0: 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We're so glad you're here to listen. 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
1: We're working on a little study called When Kingdoms Collide, really built around this idea that there are multiple kingdoms that the Bible invites us to be aware of that exist simultaneously. You know, we tend to think in terms of the nation states or the realms of authority in this present age, and that's legitimate. They exist. They're real. But the Bible asks us to take a step beyond that and understand there's another dimension that isn't understood in the way that we understand the dimension we're in that's defined by matter, things that occupy space. But in the other dimension, there's a kingdom of heaven, a kingdom of God, an eternal kingdom. In opposition to that, there's a kingdom of darkness. We've talked a good bit about those. There's a third kingdom that you should be aware of because it has tremendous influence in your life, and that's the kingdom of self. That's the kingdom that's defined by me and what I think and what I feel and what I want. And if you don't purposefully address that, you'll occupy that throne and you will push God out of your life. The prescription the Bible gives for dealing with the kingdom of self is that we have to execute the king. We have to take that old nature within us, that carnal nature, that Adamic nature, they're all phrases the Bible uses, and we have to crucify it. We have to say, you know, I appreciate that you have an opinion, but it's not going to dominate every thought process or every conversation. One of the great values in reading the Word of God is it helps you understand the nature of God, and you'll see more clearly where your selfish nature deviates from the nature of God, and then you can make a choice. Without the awareness of the Word of God, you are highly susceptible to think that you are the master of your fate, the captain of your soul, and the master of your fate. Anybody remember that poem? I had to learn it in high school. I'm sure they don't teach it any longer. When I went to high school, we had chalkboards. We did have electricity, but the poem was Invictus. What is it? I will not quote you a poem. That would be scary. But it concludes with, I am the captain of my fate and I am the master of my soul. No, I don't think so. But that has to be addressed, or that spirit will dominate your life and it will write a future for you that will rob you of God's best. And you can sit in church. You can make a profession of faith. You can serve and do many religious things and still be dominated by the kingdom of self. So we'll talk a bit more about that, but I felt like I needed to start. We talk a bit about the theater of the absurd and the corresponding releases of truth. And I'm telling you, both places are cranking out releases on a daily basis. For me, one of the highlights in the last couple of days, it probably came through DOGE, this Department of Government Efficiency, which feels like a bit paradoxical anyway, but with Elon Musk leading that initiative, and they moved into USAID, which has been responsible for the distribution of billions, tens of billions of dollars on an annual basis for about 60 years. And they started going through their distribution list. And the reason I think it's relevant for us, I mean, have you ever heard the idea that we should pay very careful attention to the separation of church and state? You heard that? I suspect you have. It occupies almost any conversation in the public arena where faith is introduced. Somebody that may not like the idea begins to shout that we have to separate church and state. And I would remind you, while that idea has made its way into the body of our law, it did not originate in our Constitution. The phrase was first used in a letter that Thomas Jefferson wrote to a group of churches. And he was assuring them in the letter that the state would not involve themselves in the business of the church. There would be no limits. Because what our Constitution does provide for is that Congress shall make no law abridging or interfering or limiting with the free exercise of religion. It's in the same paragraph where we have freedom of speech and freedom of the press. So if the press shouldn't be separated from the state, then neither should the church. Now, I understand there's some legal issues that have come since then, but it isn't constitutional. But the way it's used in the public square is so narrow, and the church has paid so little attention, we haven't been watching and listening and thinking, that it's used almost exclusively to talk about those of us who sit in a church building and read Bibles and profess Jesus is Lord. But if you're going to apply that notion the way they want to, it really has to do with something that is a religion, which really is defined by a worldview and dogmatic adherence to that worldview. And I would submit to you that our government for a long season now has been very enthusiastically engaged in the promotion of a religion. Far from being separated, they have been silencing traditional, historical, Orthodox Christianity, and they have been promoting a worldview that is diametrically opposed, spending multiplied billions of dollars, tax dollars, promoting that, while they told us they wanted to be the church to be separate from the government. And we have either been so frightened, so disinterested, so distracted, or so uninformed that we've said nothing. It's time to use our voices. But I thought this release, I'm not sure they intended it to be released. It's really a truth bomb that got pushed into the public square. But I'm just going to read you a few of the dollars that have been spent by USAID. These are our tax dollars. Just under $8 million went to the Sri Lankan journalist on how to avoid binary gendered language. $20 million went for a new Sesame Street show in Iraq. $4.5 million to combat disinformation in Kazakhstan. $2 million for sex changes and LGBT activism in Guatemala. $6 million to transform digital spaces to reflect feminist democratic principles. $25 million to Deloitte to promote green transportation in the country of Georgia. $2.5 million to promote inclusion in Vietnam. $16.5 million for a separate inclusion group in Vietnam. Apparently, they're not included very much over there, and they need millions of dollars. Over $1 million to an American LGBT group, $1.5 million to promote LGBT advocacy in Jamaica, $2 million to promote LGBT equality through entrepreneurship in Latin America, almost $2.5 million for artisanal and small-scale gold mining in the Amazon, almost $4 million for LGBT causes in the Western Balkans, over $5 million for LGBT activism in Uganda, over $6 million for advancing LGBT issues in priority countries around the world, and over $6 million for men who have sex with men in South Africa. And the list goes on. Sounds like the funding of a worldview to me. Using the tax dollars and the authority of the American government to very clearly promote an agenda and a worldview globally. I'm not going to vote to spend my dollars that way. And I certainly don't want somebody lecturing me that we need to pay more so they can have more to do that. In fact, as I was praying for that, I'll share. I think we have been so asleep. I don't understand. I feel like we have seen God shaking the earth now for about 5 years, and it comes in episodes. One was COVID. And when the shaking happens, there's things that begin to become public knowledge. They break into the awareness of more people than had been true previously. COVID certainly caused that to happen in a number of arenas. I believe the October 7th attack in Israel from Hamas brought anti-Semitism to the forefront in ways, in places it existed that I hadn't been aware of, that it had the roots that it did. In some of the more celebrated, previously celebrated universities in our nation, their influence has begun to decline, and it will precipitously decline. You can't sponsor what they've sponsored without repenting and not forfeit your influence. Well, I really wasn't prepared, but I believe the election last November is the evidence seems to be growing that it was another episode of shaking. There are things that are becoming clear that just weren't as clear. I'll give you one example, and it hasn't led in the news lately, but we have sent a string of leaders to Washington, D.C. for a long time now. And many of whom, when they got those appointments, they've spent decades and decades in Washington without any other jobs or means of employment. And they find themselves to have accumulated tremendous resources. I mean, they stack up some great wealth, which I'm not really opposed to that. But the organization they're leading, they're supposed to be leading our nation, they have led us beyond bankruptcy. I mean, we are teetering on the point of total financial collapse. What we are doing is unsustainable. And they lecture us that we should pay more, that there's more deserved. Well, in any other arena, if you were earning obscene amounts of money while you totally destroyed and dismantled the organization you're leading, you wouldn't be celebrated as a wonderful leader. You'd be ridiculed, mocked, removed, replaced. We would call that a whole host of things, but we wouldn't bless it. Well, we have watched that happen for our lifetimes. And we've just kept doing it. I'm grateful that it seems to me that the haze is beginning to clear and the smoke is beginning to lift. We need to look at what's happening in our nation with a different perspective and a different set of views, and the church is equally guilty. We have done our best to keep the hazers running, and we're going to have the courage to tell the truth.
0: We'll be right back, but first, a word from Pastor Allen about his new book.
1: Folks, understanding who you are in Christ, the price that was paid to give you status in the kingdom of God, it will write a future for you that is not dependent upon your family of origin, your life circumstance, the expressions of evil that you've had to overcome. In Christ Jesus, we are triumphant both in time and for all eternity. We put this little booklet together. It'll help you. 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
0: 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Now, let's get back to Pastor Alan with his message called When Kingdoms Collide, Develop a Strategy. 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
1: Now, you have to watch and listen and think. I got home last evening and we turned on the news for a minute, and the president was standing there with the prime minister of Israel. And I thought, well, I've heard this news conference 700 times. And the president looked at the camera and he said, I have a solution. And I still wasn't paying much attention. I thought, blah, blah, blah. I mean, it's like Charlie Brown's teacher, you know, we're going to rebuild Gaza and invite Hamas back in. And he said, we're not going to do this again. It's everything we've done for 70, everything that's been done for 70 years has failed. And that is accurate. And he said, Gaza is decimated, and there's thousands of mines there. It's not a safe place for people. He said, we will build new communities for the people of Gaza. I've been talking to the leaders of the Middle East, and there's going to be cooperation, and there's a lot. I don't know if it'll happen or not. I just never heard the idea. And he said, we'll take the Gaza area, and we will cause it to be a productive zone for the whole region, with jobs and opportunities for all the people. And when you say it out loud, it's like, well, yeah. Why not? You can't rebuild it. The people that have been there have no ability to protect themselves from the terrorists funded by Iran. And you can't hand it back. And then I thought, well, I sat down with a piece of paper today. I said, what do I know about the Middle East? Well, I know that I'm going to do this outline, I promise. Somebody asked me in the lobby, they said, oh, we didn't think you were here. The outline's so short. Y'all know me better than that. You could give me the shortest version of the Bible, Jesus wept, and I'd keep you long. But if you'll think about what you know about the map of the Middle East, Lebanon, to the north of Israel, is a total wreck. I mean, the functioning government there has been Hezbollah, Iranian proxies. The leaders of Lebanon haven't controlled that nation for a long time. Next door is Syria, which has been in a civil war for a long time. Their dictator, Assad, Bashar al-Assad, just left recently. That country is decimated. Iraq is a mess. Iran is the global sponsor of terrorism. I mean, you go right on around to North Africa, it's not better. Sudan, Libya. I mean, all the Muslim nations in the Middle East and North Africa have authoritarian forms of government. There isn't liberty and freedom for all. They don't welcome diversity. The only possible spot in the Middle East and North Africa where something close to democracy flourishes is in the nation of Israel. And the talking point in the United Nations and the international community is the root of the problem is Israel. So what we want freedom and prosperity like Lebanon or Syria or Libya. We want that to flourish more broadly. So what President Trump had to say about Gaza and being involved to help make a peaceful, fruitful, productive place for people to work and live is the most logical statement about how to resolve the conflict in Israel that I have heard in a long, long time. I don't know what the outcome will be, but I can tell you the releases of truth that are coming on a regular basis are startling. And to me, the big question is, will the church be able to process it? It reminds me a great deal of some of the people God raised up in the Bible. And I'm not suggesting that President Trump is occupying some biblical office any more than I would. No, I'm not going there. But I do think what's happening could only be orchestrated by expressions of the mercy and the grace of God directed by His Spirit. I've had enough birthdays and participated in enough elections. They seldom change anything. It's kind of like a Globetrotters game. They just change jerseys and split the gate. And that's not what's happening right now. And I believe only God could have orchestrated that. So I think it's incumbent upon us. What I do find in the Bible is when Josiah, as a relatively young man, is confronted with the Bible that they had lost, he's so grieved at the difference between how they're living and what the Bible instructs that he tears his clothes and he begins to go into mourning as if a family member had died. And he initiates a set of reforms that seem from a distance to be rather straightforward, but I assure you they weren't. The temple was in such disrepair that the doors didn't work. But what did work around the temple was all of the quarters, the facilities that had been built for prostitution. So there's priests presiding over prostitution. There's people who are visiting the prostitutes. There are people who are profiting from that infrastructure. Idolatry has been included in the temple, on the Temple Mount, in Jerusalem. And Josiah begins to take down the prostitution, to dismantle the systems that have supported it, to cut down the idols, to begin to restore to the nation an attention towards Almighty God. And I promise you, there were multiplied thousands of people that were unhappy. And there's a priesthood and a whole group of people, they're keeping kosher. They're celebrating Passover. They're celebrating Sukkot, the Feast of Tabernacles. They're keeping all of the holidays while they worship pagan gods. Folks, it's like a snapshot of our nation. And God raised up this young man, most improbably, to begin to lead this transformation. Now, the blessing is God said, the judgment that I was about to visit upon you, I will withhold because of what you've done. And I used to read that and think, oh, that's harsh. God didn't say, because you've repented, I won't bring the judgment. He said, I'm going to withhold it in your lifetime. What I've come to realize is if when Josiah's son who followed him to the throne had maintained the momentum, the inference, I think it's a logical, appropriate one, is that God would have said, I'll withhold the judgment there. But you know what happened? His son became twice as wicked as it was when Josiah started. Do you know why I believe that happened? Not just because he was a wicked individual, because there was enormous pressure from the people. You don't have to be a biblical scholar. When Moses went up on Mount Sinai and he was gone a little longer than the people liked, they came to Aaron, who Moses left in charge. Remember what they said? We liked it better in Egypt. And so Aaron collected their jewelry and fashioned a golden calf, and they deteriorated into a pagan orgy. These are the people that are eating manna. They drank water at Marah where it was too bitter to drink and God made it potable again. These are the people that walked through the Red Sea on dry ground and watched the Egyptian army drown. These are the people that have been sustained totally by the provision of Almighty God and delivered by the most remarkable expressions of his power. And with the slightest opportunity, they stepped right back into immorality and ungodliness. Folks, we have to pay attention to the story. The New Testament says it was written down as a warning for us, the ones on whom would come the end of the ages. So while we see truth making its way into the public square, let you and me be determined to become people of truth. Don't get pulled into this, the political, making it political. Because I don't understand it that way. Politicians are a reflection of our heart. And there was enough of people raised their hand in an election and said, we don't think we're going in the right direction. And so for inexplicably, the people that have been given the assignment are actually trying to choose a new direction. Now, we're going to have the courage to say we want to see a biblical worldview, a Judeo-Christian worldview implement.
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3: Everybody gets older. There's no stopping it. Hey, I'm Katie Evans, and something I'm coming to realize is that I might need some, like, orthotic foot shoe insoles, you know? Yeah, you know, it's just, I've got some shoes that are super comfortable, but then it's just like, you know what? I think I need a little bit more arch support. And in my defense, I have had arch issues before, so maybe it's not a getting older thing. Maybe it's just, you know, from those past injuries. sports. No? No, actually, I am not afraid. I'm not worried about getting older. In fact, it is a blessing that, you know, not everyone gets. So I am taking it all in stride, trying to take care of myself as well as I can. When I play soccer over the weekend, I wear my knee brace on my kind of bum knee. Not really bad, but, you know. So I'm also starting to think, let's get those orthotics. Let's, you know, maybe get an ankle brace for that weaker ankle. Just keep myself in tip-top shape so that I can at least feel good while aging.
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10: Welcome to Turning Point. Have you noticed how much energy it takes to live with stress? 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And it's usually when we are at our weakest that the enemy attacks. Today, Dr. David Jeremiah begins the series Making Sense of It All with some practical, biblical advice he's titled Courage When Fatigue Drains You. 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
11: And thank you for joining us today. You know, there's an old saying that says, fatigue makes cowards of us all. When you get tired, things get different. And today we're going to talk about what to do when fatigue drains you from an incredible passage in Isaiah chapter 40. Get your Bibles. If you have a study guide ahead of time, get your study guide. We'll begin in just a moment as we start this new month with this series called Making Sense of It All, Seeing the World with a Biblical Perspective. During this month, when you help us with the ministry that we're doing here on the radio, we want to send you a very special resource. I just got my copy yesterday, and it's by my friend Rob Morgan, and it's called 100 Bible Verses That Made America Great. And these verses have a history behind them, and there's really 100 of them. You go through this book, you're amazed at the research Rob has done to help us understand how the Bible has been interwoven into the fabric of our nation. We'd like to send you this book. It's our way of saying thank you for your July gift in keeping with the 250th anniversary of our nation. This book is 359 pages long. It's a good read, and it's a good book to have. When you send a gift of any size, ask for your copy of the book, 100 Bible Verses That Made America, and it will be on its way to you before you know it. Well, let's get started with the lesson today. This is Courage When Fatigue Drains You.
1: America is becoming a nation of angry, short-tempered people. From road rage to airplane rage, grocery store rage, and violence at sports events,
9: The media has been reporting these emotional outbursts with unprecedented frequency. How in the world do we overcome the temptation to join in the rat race and become part of a problem instead of part of the solution? Well, if you will listen carefully and prayerfully, I believe that God's word can help today. I know that the passage we are sharing has been a wonderful blessing in my own life, and I trust that it will be so for you as well. Isaiah is going to help us understand an important spiritual discipline, a discipline that can transform the way that we do life. As we unpack this passage, we will find a symbol of courageous strength to help us in times of stress. So let's begin by looking at this passage backwards, if you will, from the bottom up. And our first principle is this: the symbol of courageous strength is soaring. Notice what it says in Isaiah chapter 40, verse 31. They shall mount up with wings like eagles. They shall run and not be weary. They shall walk and not faint. Isaiah is using this symbolic picture from ornithology, from the study of birds, to help us understand how a person who is walking with the Lord is supposed to cope during times of pressure. I read an article that described three different ways that birds fly. Listen carefully. First of all, some birds fly by simply flapping. Ornithologists say that the first method of flying is flapping, keeping their wings in constant motion to counteract gravity. For instance, hummingbirds can flap up to 70 times per second. But flapping is an awkward, clumsy business. I don't know about the rest of you taking my life in this metaphor. I've spent a lot of time flapping. Do you do that? You know, I'm supposed to be like an eagle, and I'm flapping around like a hummingbird. And the problem with flapping is that it makes a lot of commotion, but it doesn't get you anywhere. The second way of flying, according to the scholars, is by gliding. The second kind of flying works like this. The bird builds up enough speed, and he goes up high, and he settles into a downward flight gliding, and it is much more graceful than flapping. But unfortunately, he doesn't get the bird very far because a reality in the form of gravity sets in pretty quickly. And the gliding bird, if he is not arrested in his glide, will glide ultimately right into the ground. The third way is what we would call soaring. Only a few birds, like the eagle, are capable of doing this. Eagles' wings are so strong that they are capable of catching rising currents of warm air, thermal winds that go straight up from the earth, and without moving a feather, they can soar up to great heights. In fact, some eagles have been clocked at up to 80 miles per hour without flapping at all. They just soar on the invisible columns of air. Now listen to Isaiah again. They that wait on the Lord shall renew their strength. They shall mount up with wings like eagles. They shall soar. Now, if you want to go through your whole life just flapping, just doing your own thing and just flapping around, you can do that. You won't get anywhere. You'll make a lot of commotion, and you'll wear yourself out pretty quickly. Or you can have one little moment of glory and grace and glide right into the earth. Or you can let God teach you to soar like an eagle. Then you get the updrafts of His Spirit, and you get the energy that comes from Him, and you soar in His strength. When we face a crisis, then we soar. When we are going through the ups and downs of life, we learn to run without weariness. And when sometimes we are called just to plod along day after day, we walk without fainting. So here's a promise that works for every age and for every stage of life. We are called upon in this passage of Scripture, in the imagery Isaiah presents, to be God's eagles, flying and soaring above the issues of life. But how do we do that? How do we stop flapping and start soaring? Well, the symbol of courageous strength is soaring, but if you read the Bible carefully, you'll notice that the secret of courageous strength is waiting. Isaiah 40, 30, and 31, "And the young men shall utterly fall, but those who wait on the Lord shall renew their strength." The secret of courageous strength is waiting. Now, what does that mean? The Bible has a lot to say about waiting. To wait means to pause, to soberly consider our own inadequacies and the Lord's all-sufficiency, and to seek counsel and help from the Lord and to find hope in Him. Waiting involves submission to the Word of God and the will of God and the ways of God. Waiting is saying, I'm not going to do this on my own. I'm going to do this in the strength that God provides. Lord, I'm going to let you be the updraft under my wings that causes me to be who you want me to be. Now, I want to show you five benefits that will happen to you as a believer if you learn how to wait. Then I'm going to talk a little bit more about what it means to wait. I need to tell you before I go any further that this is a very hard discipline for me. I was built more for speed than for comfort, and waiting is not an easy thing for a type A person to accomplish. And yet, in the measure that I have been able to get around this discipline in my own heart and make it my practice, I have found the strength that God promises in Isaiah. When I first moved to California from the Midwest, I did not know anything about waiting. I lived in a town where when you went to the bank, you were always first or second in line. You never waited. You went to the grocery store, there was always a checkout open for you. I came to Southern California, and what an introduction to a new way of life. Everywhere you went, you waited. You waited at the ATM. You waited at the stores. You waited to get your driver's license. You waited for everything. And most of all, you waited in restaurants. I remember during that time, someone gave me a little piece of advice that went like this. When you go to a restaurant, you wait to get in. After you get in, you wait to be seated. After you're seated, you wait for the menu. After you get the menu, you wait for the person to come and take your order. After they take your order, you wait for your food. Then you wait for the dessert menu, and then you wait for your dessert. Then you wait for your check. Then you wait to check out. And they have the audacity to call the person who presides over all of this the waiter. He's not the waiter. I'm the waiter. You see where I'm going with this? Waiting is hard, isn't it? And yet, listen to how the Word of God teaches us the benefits of waiting. I'm going to give you these five things. I can't spend much time on any of them, but they're so evident in these verses of Scripture. First of all, waiting results in perception. Psalm 25, 4 and 5. Notice what this says. Show me your ways, O Lord. Teach me your paths. Lead me in your truth and teach me. For you are the God of my salvation. On you I will wait all the day. Go back up to the top of that and notice what it says. Show me your ways. Teach me your paths. Lead me in your truth and teach me. If you want God to show you His ways and lead you in truth and teach you, you have to learn to wait. Because waiting is the key to perception. Secondly, waiting results in protection. Our soul waits for the Lord. He is our help and our shield. For our heart shall rejoice in Him because we have trusted in His holy name. Waiting results in protection. It calls upon us to wait in order that we might have the protection of the Lord. Refers to the Lord in this passage of Scripture as our shield. How many of you know that when you wait before the Lord, He helps to protect you from all the things that could come into your life and destroy your peace and keep you from being who He wants you to be? Thirdly, waiting results in perspective. Psalm 37:7. This is an interesting verse. Waiting results in perspective. Rest in the Lord and wait patiently for him. Do not fret because of him who prospers in his way, because of the man who brings wicked schemes to pass. Do you know how to get over being all bent out of shape because of the people who are doing things wrong and seem to be profiting? Just wait on the Lord. Just get before the Lord and put it all in his hands, and he will help you to get perspective on life. And you will see that not everything that seems to be important at the present is ultimately important. Waiting will give you perspective. Notice fourthly, waiting results in provision. What a great verse in Lamentations. The Lord is good to those who wait for him. Do you want to go any further? I want to tell you something. When you learn how to wait on the Lord, his goodness becomes so evident in your lives. And finally, we're back to where we were at the beginning. Isaiah 40, 31, waiting results in power. But those who wait on the Lord shall renew their strength, and they shall mount up with wings like eagles. Five reasons for us to learn the discipline of waiting. It gives us perception and protection and perspective and provision and power. Are you with me? So how do we go about doing this? How do we learn how to wait on the Lord? Daniel Goleman wrote a very popular book, a highly influential book, in which he suggests that effectiveness in life is based less on cognitive intelligence than emotional intelligence. In fact, the book is called Emotional Intelligence. He explains how people with amazingly high IQs can live basically unproductive and unsatisfied lives, while some people with emotional intelligence, relational intelligence, usually thrive. He continues by saying that at the heart of emotional intelligence is the ability, watch this, to delay gratification and not live at the mercy of impulse. The most celebrated example of what's become known as the marshmallow test is included in his book, and this is the marshmallow test. A four-year-old is in a room with some marshmallows, and he is told that the experimenter has to run an errand. But if the four-year-old can wait until the person returns, he can have two marshmallows. If he wants to eat right now, he can, but he only gets one. Now, that dilemma will try the soul of any four-year-old kid, and it will probably try the soul of many adults you and I know. In this experiment, kids developed all kinds of strategies to enable them to wait. They would sing songs, they would tell themselves stories, they would play with their fingers, and one of the kids actually bent down and started licking the table. A Stanford University research team tracked these children for many years. Now, I want you to listen to this. And those four-year-olds who were better able to wait grew up to be more socially competent, better able to cope with stress, and less likely to give up under pressure than those who could not wait. On the other hand, the marshmallow grabbers grew up to be more stubborn and indecisive, more easily upset and frustrated, and more resentful about not getting enough in life. No wonder Goleman summarized his study by calling the ability to wait the master aptitude in life. The ability to wait. Now, this is a message that sounds really strange to us today. We are a generation of fast food, instant gratification, buy now, pay later people. Waiting for anything doesn't sell well in today's society. We want it all, and we want it now. But it might serve us well to stop for just a moment and examine what is happening to us. The Bible, both by precept and personal illustration, points us in a different direction. It's a direction that slows us down so that we can arrive at our destination and actually enjoy the journey. When we are in a big hurry, we need to find a way to slow down. When we feel the sense of panic growing within us, we need to transform our panic by a pause for strength. When we wonder how we will ever do it all, We need to wait just long enough for God's peace to reclaim our hearts. Sue Monk Kidd tells the story of taking a personal spiritual retreat at a monastery, going out by the water and trying to be still, trying to just be there and wait and listen and be present. She said it only lasted for a few seconds before everything in her rose up in rebellion. The need to get moving, get something done, read a book, act, solve something. And it overpowered her, and she got up and walked away. She said on her way back to her room, she noticed a monk, ski cap pulled over his ears, sitting perfectly still beneath a tree. He sat there for long minutes, as much as an hour, perfectly still and tranquil. Later, she sought him out, and she said, "How in the world can you be so still, just waiting there? I can't get used to the idea of doing nothing." He just laughed, and he said, "That's because you've bought into the cultural myth that when you're waiting, you're doing nothing." Then he looked her in the eye and he said, "When you're waiting, you're actually doing the most important something there is. You're allowing your soul to grow up. If you can't be still and wait, you can't become what God created you to be. They that wait upon the Lord shall renew their strength." And waiting, unfortunately, has to be done in silence, which is another problem for most of us. We are uncomfortable with anything that causes everything to be totally still. And I've had to examine my own heart in this. I like to hear music. I play it in my car and I play it in my office. I'm beginning to realize that that can become a distraction sometimes from just being alone. You know, Isaiah 30:15 puts it this way, class. "For thus says the Lord God, the Holy One of Israel, in returning and rest you shall be saved. In quietness and confidence shall be your strength." In quietness and in confidence shall be your strength. This is God's formula. It is definitely not the world's formula. And the psalmist in Psalm 46:10 puts it this way, "Be still and know that I am God." Wayne Oates has written these words, "Silence is not native to my world. Silence, more than likely, is a stranger to you and to your world, too. If you and I ever have silence in our noisy hearts, we're going to have to grow it. You can nurture silence in your noisy heart if you value it, if you cherish it, and if you are eager to nourish it." Silence is hard to come by these days, is it not? But without silence, we can't have the discipline of waiting. And we wait before God, and we are certain that God is in what we do, and we follow Him, and we find peace. Well, we've looked at the symbol of courageous strength, which is soaring like an eagle. And we've looked at the secret to it, which is waiting. Now, I want you to notice the source of it, and the source of strength is God. Going all the way back up to the beginning of our text, notice, "Have you not known? Have you not heard? The everlasting God, the Lord, the creator of the ends of the earth, neither faints nor is weary. His understanding is unsearchable. He gives power to the weak, and to those who have might, he increases strength." My friend, if you're going to wait on somebody, here's somebody pretty good to wait on. Amen? Notice, in this little verse, you have a compendium of theological truth. The attributes of God scream out at us from every line in the text. He is eternal, the everlasting God. He is sovereign, the Lord. He is omnipotent, the creator of the ends of the earth. He is immutable. He never faints or is weary. He is omniscient. His understanding is unsearchable. He is merciful. He gives power to the weak, and he is gracious. He increases strength to those who already have might. So, my friend, what Isaiah is saying is this: if you will just cool your jets a little bit, kick back, get alone, be silent, and wait on the eternal, sovereign, omnipotent, immutable, omniscient, merciful, gracious God, he will get you where you need to go without all your flapping. Amen? That's what Isaiah wants us to understand.
12: We are flappers by nature. God wants us to soar like eagles. And the way we learn to soar is by waiting before Almighty God, listening to His voice through His Word, and having silence in our heart so that we can separate all of the noise and the static and hear God, and we get centered on Him. Pick out some time, some place, somewhere, every day, and get silent before God. And just read something from His Word and let it soak into your heart. Push everything else out of the way and just sit quietly before the Lord. The first day you do it, the first 2 minutes will seem like you've been there for 30 minutes. But as you get more accustomed to it and you begin to sense the peace that floods over your heart, you will discover that it will start to transform into tranquility what has before been stress that is so debilitating to all of us. So, are you soaring? Do you want to? That is the lesson God has been teaching me and teaching some of you. They that wait upon the Lord shall renew their strength. Are you willing to find some silence and some quietness to wait upon God? To put your hope in Him and your trust in Him? To reject the frenzied alternative of the culture in which we live? I can find peace in my heart when everything is crazy all around me, because I know the God who is everlasting, the God who's the creator of the heavens and the earth, whose wisdom is unsearchable. And through my waiting upon Him and my relationship with Him, He has put a quiet center in my life that gives me peace in the midst of the frenzy. Wow. It works, but you got to try it. And that's my challenge to you today.
11: I hope you're encouraged today, and that if you're suffering from overwhelmingly difficult stress and fatigue, your eyes are looking up and you're realizing there is an answer to this problem. The Bible has some great principles to help you. You can get this series that we're preaching during this month, and it's all on CD. There's a beautiful study guide that coordinates all the information. This is a summer series. I think you'd be blessed by having it. It would encourage you, and many of you, as your teacher, face these issues that go on in our life. Here's a biblical perspective on all of them. Making Sense of It All is the title of the series, and I hope you'll be able to stay with us through these difficult days of scheduling in the summer as we study these principles together. Tomorrow, we're going to talk about going up by going down from Philippians chapter 2. I hope you'll join us then. Until then, this is David Jeremiah. Thank you for being with us today on Turning Point.
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2: 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My sweet girl Buttercup and I have been having the same symptoms for our allergies. Hey there, I am Katie Evans, and most of the time Buttercup's allergies show up as just her chewing her paws, but I've been doing really good. I've got some blue goo. It's what her daycare calls it, but it's got a long scientific name, but it helps cut the yeast in her paws, which has been very helpful. But lately, I don't know if the wind's been kicking up, there's just more pollen out or what, but she and I have both been sneezing more often. And I just kind of think it's funny because I didn't really realize we were both doing it. Like, I knew I'd been sneezing and I knew she'd been sneezing. But my fiance was hanging out. We're on a walk and Buttercup starts sneezing. Then I start sneezing. And he's just like, are you guys okay? You guys okay? You guys want some Benadryl? And I said no to both of us because, well, it makes me a little too drowsy. And it doesn't seem to make her drowsy at all. But no, I've asked the vet and they're like, no, it's fine. If it gets real bad, to call them. But no, she and I are just both little sneezy girls dealing with our allergies together. It's good to have someone in it with you though, right?
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7: With SRN News, I'm Keith Peters in Washington. A daredevil couple has been arrested after scaling the Empire State Building's antenna and unfurling a banner about the power of love and peace. It was apparently part of an audacious high-altitude marriage proposal. The Russian climbers go by Angela Nikolaou and Ivan Birkus. The Trump administration has sued California and Virginia over new laws in both states that restrict the sale of semi-automatic firearms. The two separate lawsuits filed Tuesday by the Justice Department in federal court say the laws violate the Second Amendment. Virginia's Democratic Governor Abigail Spanberger signed legislation earlier this year banning the sale and manufacture of certain semi-automatic firearms. The California law prohibits gun shops from selling certain handguns that can easily be made automatic. This is SRN News.
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10: And the way to keep your mind pure is get into the Word of God. 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Don't watch things that are going to damage your mind. And that's what makes you become lustful and makes you sin against God, and it makes you fall into sin. We're supposed to have a new mind in Christ Jesus, not the same mind.

0: 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Today's lesson continues our series celebrating the wonderful freedom found in Christ, and we're glad to have you with us. 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Stay with us for encouragement to choose a humble life of service, walking closely with God in obedience to His Word as you bless others with demonstrations of His love. Today's lesson is Living the Christian Life. Join us in Romans chapter 12.
1: Let me give you a little information. For example, in chapter 1 through 8 of Romans, we have the plan of what? Salvation, which is doctrine, the plan of salvation. And then the hope of Israel, dispensationalism, is what? Chapter 9 through 11. And then you have the beginning.

0: strengthening with the foundation of the Christian living, which we're now having in chapter 12 through 16. And then how about the appeals as brothers and sisters in the Lord to fully, completely be dedicated to the Lord? Fully, completely being dedicated to Jesus Christ as my Lord and Savior. Now, after God has done everything in my life, because he loves me and I love him, I had to realize, number one, he forgave us for our sins. Secondly, he gave us his mercies every day. Thirdly, he redeemed us from sin. Sin that was destroying my life. Sin that was sending me to hell. And then fourthly, victory over my enemy, Satan. So now let's go back in chapter 12, verses 1 to 2. We'll try to move a little bit quick through here. But now we have Paul the Apostle, a relationship to God in verses 1 to 2. I beseech you, or I beg you, notice, I beg you earnestly in the Greek here, that you therefore, and therefore takes you back, all the way back to chapter 1, the previous chapters. I beseech you therefore, brethren, talking to Christians, by the mercies of God, that you present your bodies, not body, bodies, a living sacrifice, holy, acceptable to God, which is your reasonable service to God. Now we see here, the word mercies here is speaking of what? That everlasting love, that everlasting forgiveness God has brought in my life. Constantly as I come before him. The everlasting love that he has for me. And then you see here the word present here. It means literally to refer to what? To dedication of my body given to God. I gave my body to God. Well, if you gave your body to God, then why, as a boyfriend-girlfriend relationship, you're having a physical relationship? Were you supposed to be a Christian? Or a husband or wife going with somebody else and committing adultery with your body? Well, here he's saying, brethren, by the mercies of God, that you present voluntarily. I present my body to who? To Jesus Christ as my Lord and Savior. But you see, the word sacrifice here takes me back into the Old Testament, speaking of the killing of the animal and presented as a burnt offering to God. And a burnt offering in the Old Testament was a sacrifice of consecration of my life to God. Consecration of my life to God. And you can read that in Leviticus chapter 1, 3 to 7. And then you have where he says, the body is here. My body belongs to God. Now my body has become the temple of God. Remember 1 Corinthians 16, 17. He says, I therefore beseech you, brethren, by the mercy of God. But then he goes on, he says, don't you know that you are the temple of the living God? The temple of the living God. We, our bodies, is where Christ dwells in my life. And the Holy Spirit is in my life. So when I sin, what happens? The Holy Spirit becomes grieved. Why? Because the Holy Spirit is a person. And the word grieve in the Greek means, because he's a person, you're bringing pain to the Holy Spirit with your sin. Pain to the Holy Spirit. When he speaks here about a living sacrifice also, this is when you not only give yourself to God in a spiritual worship unto him, but he says holy. Separated, notice that holy, acceptable. Are you acceptable before God because of your sacrifice of your life? It says holy, acceptable to God. And here it is, which is your reasonable service to God. Isn't that cool? My dedication of my life, the transformed life that I have in Jesus Christ, the Spirit of God transforms my life by renewing my mind. I think differently. I used to think really weird and bad and ugly and perverted. But when I came to Christ, he gave us a new mind. And the way to keep your mind pure is get into the Word of God. Read the Word of God. Study God's Word. Don't watch things that are going to damage your mind in your computer or movies, whatever it is. And you start watching those dirty things on the screen, what happens, your mind is so powerful that when you leave that place or you go to bed that night, guess what? Those scenes are coming into your mind. And that's what makes you become lustful and makes you sin against God, and it makes you fall into sin. We're supposed to have a new mind in Christ Jesus, not the same mind. And then he says in verse 2, and do not be conformed to this world, but be you transformed by the renewing of your mind, that you may prove what is that good, acceptable, and perfect will of God. Notice what he says here. This is the place people that are living today, this is the place we should be living today, transformed. We should not be conformed to this world. We should not be conformed to our own personal lives. We should be emptying ourselves from the world, but filling ourselves with God's Holy Spirit. All the things that are new in Christ Jesus. And he says also what? To be transformed. And I hear the word again that is used here from conform means to conform. It looks outward, mold, transform, and transfigure, or inward man. Our inward man has to be new. And that can only come through Jesus Christ, our Lord and Savior. He says, transformed by the renewing of our minds, that you may prove what is the good and acceptable and perfect will of God in your life. I love that. Because the word here, the will of God, it means that we may have a life that is dedicated, a life that is surrendered to God, which is no longer who I live, but is he that lives in my life. It is working through my life every single day of my life. And then, second part, verses 3 to 16, the relationship to other people. Now, this is a good one. It's going to speak about your relationship with me, me with you, and you with others, including family. He says, for I say, through the grace given unto me, Paul, to everyone that is among you, not to think himself more highly than he ought to think, but to think soberly here. The word is used 6 times here in the New Testament. The verb in the Greek is found 30 times. Sound mind, in a real mind, in the Greek that he says here. It comes with prayer and watching. It's an attitude, check this out, of humility, soberly. To be humbled. As God dealt to each one of us the measure of faith. That word to deal there, the word is to divide or to distribute to each one of us the measure of faith. How much faith has God given to you? I mean, are you bold on your faith? Or are you kind of shy on your faith? Now, we have to remember that God used us to accomplish what? His work. He's using you. He's using me to accomplish his work. Secondly, God uses us to blow the world away of what he's done in each one of our lives. Only God can do that. Verse 4, for as we have many members in one body, but all the members do not have the same function, so he wants us to understand that every one of us are different. So God has given me the gift, okay, word of knowledge, word of wisdom, prophecy. He might give you other gifts that maybe I don't have. There's a gift of giving where people love giving. They don't murmur and complain no matter what their checkbook may be. They're always giving hilariously to the Lord. And then there's others with great compassion for people. But he wants to make sure that we understand, for as we have many members in one body, but all members do not have the same function. Verse 5. So we be in many, okay, so we're many, are one body in Christ, and individually members of one another. Yes, we're brothers and sisters of one another. Verse 6, having then gifts, differing according to the grace that is given to us. So if they are gifts and they're different, let's look at them. See what he says. Let us use them. If prophecy, let us prophesy in portion according to faith. Now, prophecy here is speaking forth God's word. 1 Corinthians 14, verse 3 and 4. But a prophet was God's mouthpiece. Remember that in the Old Testament? The prophet was God's mouthpiece who received direct revelation from God and then spoke to the people what God had said. And then he says, notice, he says, our ministry. This refers to working in practical ways as to assist other believers in serving them. And then he says, let us use it in our ministering, serving. You see, our ministering. He who teaches in teaching, and that is to instruct the truth of the scriptures, like Titus chapter 2, 12 through 15. Systematic inspiration here. He's talking scriptural inspiration of the scriptures, knowledge, biblical truth.
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0: Verse 8, he who exhorts, that is he who encourages, exhortation, encouraging, to entreat. 2 Corinthians chapter 1, verse 3 and 4. But he who exhorts in exhortation, he who gives tithing to God, giving liberally to God, without murmuring, without complaining, 2 Corinthians chapter 9, 6 through 9, Acts 20, verse 35, and on and on and on. And it's so sad that the majority of the church, maybe 80% of the church, don't give anything to God. They keep it all to themselves. But it's so cool that whatever I don't have, whatever I have, I give to God in obedience to the word of God. I give sacrificially because God loves what? A cheerful, hilarious giver. Sacrificially means I give that which I do not have, but by faith in obedience to God's word, I give to God. You know what God does? He honors it. He honors it. That you're doing that, giving to God because you love him. And then he says, with diligence, he who shows mercy with cheerfulness, so showing mercy again. Notice that. Being merciful if you want God to be merciful to you. Verse 9, let love be without hypocrisy. I mean, how many people say they love you but are a bunch of hypocrites? I mean, real love doesn't have hypocrisy. Real love is always giving, never taking anything in return. So here Paul is bringing out these things that every one of us individually should have as Christians, practical Christian living. Let love be without hypocrisy. Abhor, hate that which is evil. Then why is it that we love so much evil? Evil should be hated by every child of God. And then he says, cling to that which is good. The word here is to hold fast. Hold fast to that which is good. So we notice here little exhortations in our attitude as Christians that me and you should what? Should exercise in our lives. That we should not only have in our own personal lives, but that we should exhort others concerning attitude in the kingdom of God. Verse 10, be kindly and affectionate to one another. I mean, that's a minus for me. I need a plus on that one. And here the idea is expressing an attitude again of affection. And this in the Greek, between a mother and a child. Be kindly affectionate to one another. With brotherly love, in honor, giving preference to one another. Don't be a respecter of persons. You love one son more than you love the other one or daughter, whoever. Don't be a respecter of persons with everyone the same. Then he says, verse 11. He says, and not lagging, the word lagging here, not to be lazy, slothful, careless and zeal. He says, in diligence, fervent, that is to be excited about the things that you do for the Lord. Serving the Lord, not complaining about serving, but loving it. Lord, I love what I do for you. Verse 12. Rejoicing because what? We have joy in my life. Hope because I hope in the coming of Jesus Christ. I'm hoping that God's going to bless me and I know that he's the one that blesses people. My hope not only is in Jesus, my hope is also in watching my children develop and grow, my grandchildren becoming what God wants them to be. And then how about this one? So tough for me too. Patient. Enduring trials in life. Whew, I think we can all relate to that. Enduring trials in life. And then how about continuing steadfastly to stand one's ground, to hold out, to endure, not to be moved. I mean, what does Satan want to do? He wants to move you from the place Christ has put you in. We need to be careful of that. Standing one's ground, not retreating. And that's so cool how here he talks about holding, standing your ground and not retreating. And then he says what? In prayer. Isn't that cool? We should be on our knees. That should be our first priority, prayer. Communion with God in our lives. And then in verse 13, he says, distributing to the needs of the saints. Now, look what he says here. Notice helping people or anyone that is in need, even missionaries. If they're real missionaries, you want to support them. I told you before, I've gone to the mission field too many times, and I've been in countries where the missionaries live in a beautiful place up on the hill, and every morning they come down to work with the people and say they're missionaries. A real missionary would be like my mother-in-law. Imagine how much more each one of us individually coming to that place in our lives that we not only know Jesus Christ as our Lord and Savior, but we're praying and putting our priorities in order. And then he says, 13 again, distributing to the needs of the saints. Who's that? The church. That's you and me. With hospitality. Notice, and given to hospitality. When was the last time you invited somebody over your house? Hospitality. Being hospitable to people, to those that are strangers in your life. And then finally, look what he says. It's so cool. He says, bless. Mark that, bless those who persecute you. I don't know about that. Notice what he says here. Bless those that persecute you. That is, those that are trying to come against you. They're trying to demean you. He says, bless and do not curse. Rejoice with those who rejoice. I mean, how many times somebody rejoices and you go, how come you're so happy? Because you're not happy. I mean, if they're rejoicing, rejoice with them. Notice, it says they rejoice and then weep with those that weep. Man, I've been in so many situations like this. I mean, it's incredible when I can rejoice, but when you have to weep, it is so hard. So hard to see people broken, just like their husband, their wife, their little baby. Weep with those that weep. Rejoice with those that rejoice. And then he says, be of the same mind towards one another. Hey, you guys, let's be of the same mind. But as a body of Christ, let us be of the same mind one toward another so that we can be on the same page. He says, do not set your mind on high things. Pride. Notice that. Don't think that you're better than everybody else. Well, I don't have lunch or breakfast with that person. In South America, you see this all the time. When you go to Chile, you go to Argentina, wherever, you see people of different classes. You have the poor class, you have the middle class, and the upper class. The upper class never goes out with the poor class. And they have a problem also with the middle class. But it's so sad that we respect the person, for to me, it doesn't matter who you are. Who cares? I don't care if you're a movie star, a professional baseball or whatever. You're the same to me. Because a lot of times we idolize people, and we got to be careful with that. Idolizing people, but treating everyone the same as God speaks here, but taking and becoming humble before God and saying, Lord, forgive me for thinking that I was better than that person. Forgive me, Lord, for coming to that place of pride, because the sin of Satan was pride. Remember, he used to be our father, no longer. But because he sinned against God, and he said five I wills, I will, I will, I will, I will. God said, you won't, and he got kicked out. And what did he do? He came, and he's trying to pass on that pride to every one of us in this world, to every one of us. And here he says, do not set your mind on high things, but associate with who? With humble people. People that don't say, I'm humble, don't do that. That's pride. You know people are humble, not talking about themselves, not promoting themselves. They'll do anything for anybody. You can blast on them. You can curse them. You can do whatever because they're humble. They really don't care. They forgive you. I mean, think about it. Humble people. And then lastly, he says, do not be wise in your own opinions. Self-righteousness.
1: 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Now, here's Roel with a closing thought.
0: And in this last part of Romans, in chapter 12 here, verse 70 to 21, he now speaks about a relationship to our enemies. Do you have enemies? Listen carefully. Verse 17. Repay no one evil for evil, nor have regard for good things in the sight of all men. So here again, to get even with people, you know, to hurt them, we don't want to do that. Verse 18, if it is possible, as much as depends on you, live peaceably with who? With all men. But it takes what? Dying of myself. Dying of myself to be able to do that. And then look what he says, verse 21. Do not be overcome by evil. Underline that. Do not be overcome by evil. Here's the answer. But overcome evil with good. We must stay in God's word and prayer, you guys, all the time, in order to not only believe the scriptures, but that the scriptures can be fulfilled in my own life.
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2: 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I've been trying and being semi-successful at staying off my phone. Hey, I am Katie Evans. So glad to be hanging out with you here, and I just realized I was spending too much time on my phone. I would go to check an email and all of a sudden I'm on social media or I'm watching a silly video or looking up nonsense, doing a deep dive when I have so many books I want to read. I have so many crafts I want to do. So much time I could be spending outside with my pup, with the people in my life. And I just want to be more present. So what have I been doing? Well, I have been leaving my phone upstairs if I'm hanging out downstairs. I can always call someone back if I miss a call. I can always text them back later. Or I'll leave it downstairs if I'm folding laundry upstairs. But I've been doing pretty good about it. I'll also put my phone on Do Not Disturb a little bit more so that, you know, I do get those text messages. I don't have to answer, again, right away. Everything's going to be okay. And I admit, at first it was kind of weird. I'd have that urge to pick up my phone. And I'm like, wait, I don't need to. So, whew. It's a little difficult, I will admit, which might seem silly, but I'm doing it.
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9: What do I do? 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I'm disillusioned. Are you ready for this? It's going to sound like I'm pouring salt on a wound, but remember, the same salt that burns is the same salt that heals. Then Jesus said to his disciples, "If anyone desires to come after me, let him deny himself, take up his cross, and follow me."
8: 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I'm David Jay, thanking you for joining us today as we listen, learn, and are challenged by God's Word, the Bible. 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On today's edition of Real Life Radio, Pastor Jack continues now in his series called Disciplines of Life and a message titled The Discipline of Disillusionment. The Christian walk is full of disciplines, the trials, the setbacks, the hard seasons that God uses to shape our faith from the inside out. And one of the hardest is when life lets us down and we feel like we've lost all hope. You see, disillusionment is that crushing feeling when something we counted on turns out to be false. It's actually stronger than disappointment, and it can shake us to our core. But God never leaves us nor forsakes us. So today, Pastor Jack teaches that disillusionment can turn into regret, and regret left unchecked becomes bitterness that poisons everything in our life. But forgiveness, well, that sets us free, not for the other person, but for us. Now with his message called The Discipline of Disillusionment, here's pastor and Bible teacher Jack Hibbs.
9: And Peter answered and said to him, "Lord, if it's you," I love this, watch this. "Lord, if it's you, command me to come to you on the water." You can analyze that forever. Why did he say that? Was it a God moment? Did God put it in his head? Probably. So I don't know, that's reading too much into it. Okay, well, what was going on? He's in a boat. He hears Jesus say, "Peace, it's all good, don't worry about it." This is my thought, not Bible, my thought. Peter says, "I'm out of this, call me. If it's you, call me." I think Peter's saying, "Get me away from these guys. Get me out of this boat. I don't want to be in this boat with these guys." We just go from thinking we're going to pass from one world into the next in death. You come walking on the water. I want to be with you any old day, even if it's walking on water, than in a boat with a bunch of screaming, maniac, panic people. I can't take it. Now, you would say, well, Peter's just like them. They're all crying. Yes, but when you see the light, you don't want to hang around that anymore. When Jesus says, be of good cheer, it is I, don't be afraid. The last thing on earth you want to do is hang around with people who are absolutely terrified at their shadow. Come on, let's go. It'll never work. No, come on, let's go. Let's follow Jesus. It'll never happen. You're going to get killed. Watch out. You're going to poke your eye out. Peter says, that's it. I'm coming. It's safer with Jesus on the water than in a boat with all these crybabies. It's amazing. Doubt is dangerous. So, how to overcome it? I'm going to give you just two little statements, and I think it's beneficial. Receiving the word of God into our hearts. The Bible says faith comes by hearing, hearing by the word of God, Romans 10:17. So receiving the word of God, determining I am going to receive the word of God. You say, what does that look like? Well, listen, tonight, tomorrow morning, get up and you say, I'm going to receive the word of God right now. And you're going to read it. Number two is putting ourselves into a place where faith has to be exercised. This is the number one I can handle. I'm going to pick up the word of God. Now watch. I'm going to pick up the word of God. Okay, and the next thing you're supposed to do is put yourself in a place to exercise faith. You guys, the Bible, you guys, are you with me right now? Can you hear me? The Bible, we read it. What are we reading it for? If we're not determining to put it into practice, then read the newspaper. When we read the Bible, we're supposed to put it down after we're done and put on our gloves and strap on our helmet and go out into this world. That's why we're in the Bible. It makes all the difference in the world. Number three, disillusionment deceives us by causing regret. Disillusionment. This is painful. Regret is a painful, brutal taskmaster. Disillusionment causes regret. When we're disillusioned, we become regretful, and regret causes bitterness. Disillusionment. You and I, we struggle with bitterness because we regret something because we were disillusioned by what? A promise. A broken promise. A vow. And regret sits in it. Now listen carefully to this. Regret is a trap. It's like quicksand. It'll destroy your life. Regret, all of us right now, if we don't understand and get this discipline of disillusionment down, regret will destroy your life as a Christian. Now, let me tell you, you're not going to go to hell if you're a regretful person. If you're a Christian, you're going to go to heaven. It's just horribly miserable until you get there. Do you know how many Christians are living a horribly miserable life? And when you strip away all of the veneer and you talk to them, there's deep-seated regret. Why? They're bitter. Why? My wife ripped me off. My ex-wife ripped me off. My kids, my mom and dad. This is where we hear from people all the time. This is the stuff. Look at the stuff. Don't look at this. I don't mean it. These TV programs, which I don't watch, but I've heard about them, where people come on the show and, now, what happened to you when I was 9 years old? And that's very real stuff. But there's deep-seated hatred. Why? Because there's regret. People are angry and hurt. You want to know what the most dangerous thing regarding regret can be in our lives, church? It is justifiable hurts. A justifiable hurt. That this thing really did happen to you. And you can even point to the people or person who did it to you. And in a court of law, you win. There's no doubt about it. But you could win at the Supreme Court and you wouldn't feel any better. You wouldn't do any better. Because why? Regret, if left unchecked, causes bitterness. And bitterness, you can see it on someone's face. You'll hear it out of their mouth. And they're Christians. But they live all of their Christian life, never making an influence for good. And they live their days out in like a Christian daze. They never progress. It's very sad. It causes bitterness. Psalm 108:12 says, "Give us help from trouble, for the help of man is useless." That can cause bitterness. When we have hoped in others, when we have hoped in their wisdom or their might, maybe we've hoped in the strong arm of man, we can easily enter into regret or bitterness when that happens. You said that you were going to rescue me. You said that you're going to change things. You said that you were going to love me. And things change. You see, Jack, man, that's why I'm not going to love anybody. We're coming to that at the end here pretty soon. Hebrews 12:12 says, "Therefore, strengthen the hands which hang down." Pictures of man exhausted and defeated. "And the feeble knees, and make straight paths for your feet, so that what is lame may not be dislocated, but rather healed. Pursue peace with all people and holiness, without which no one will see the Lord, looking carefully, lest anyone fall short of the grace." Listen, everyone. "Fall short of the grace of God, lest any root of bitterness spring up, causing trouble, and by this many become defiled." Bitterness spreads. In families, there'll be that bitter person. You know, maybe it's a grandma or grandpa, it's an aunt or an uncle, it's a cousin. Someone is bitter. And they're, oh, here they come. They come, they're at the holiday dinner, and oh man, there it is. They're often, most often, it's the person that's doing most of the drinking. Because they're miserable. They're bitter. And bitterness is a lie. If you're the more miserable, bitterness tells you the more miserable you are. And you walk around, you're grumbling, you're griping, and everything's wrong. That stupid government, and I can't stand it. And you know what? All those Christians, and you know what? And everything's wrong. I read a story a long time ago. It was a man, it was the turn of the century, in a farmhouse, big family, and a little kid was goofing around before dinner, and the little kid stuck his hand and mushed up all the Limburger cheese. Have you ever smelled Limburger cheese? I've been to Limburger, Germany. Limburg, where the cheese came from. And that stuff stinks, man. Limburger cheese. And the little kid walked over, and he didn't know anything. He's walking around. And there's Grandpa laying on the couch sleeping. Big mustache. And the little guy is petting his grandpa's mustache. Just petting it. And the little guy wanders off. And the grandpa wakes up. And listen, the guy goes, "This house stinks." He gets up, walks into the room. All of his family's in there cooking. "You guys all stink." Walks outside, opens the door. "The whole world stinks." He had Limburger cheese all over his mustache. Bitterness is like that. It's on your mustache. You stink. All of you stink. The whole world stinks. No, you're the one who stinks. You're like Pigpen and Charlie Brown. Everywhere you go, there's the fumes rising up from wherever you're at. And bitterness, nobody wants to be around a bitter person. And you say, "Well, Jack, you know what? You're making fun of my bitterness and I don't appreciate it." You know what? You want to live? You got to kill the bitterness. Only you can do it. Nobody can do it. You can go to your therapist. You're just going to spend money. Nobody can do it but you. Let's just face that fact right now. You can't get somebody. You can't pay someone to take away your bitterness. It ain't going to happen. It's only between you and God that bitterness is fixed. Period. You can travel the world. I'll save you the flight. Go straight to God. You can run around the world, you'll still be bitter. Because it's down in the heart. And you got to let it go.
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9: Ephesians 4:29, let no corrupt word proceed out of your mouth, for what is necessary for edification, that it may impart grace to the hearers. Do not grieve the Holy Spirit of God, by whom you were sealed for the day of redemption. Let all, what? Bitterness. Notice it's first in the list. Watch what comes after that. Wrath, anger, clamor, evil speaking, put away from you with all malice, and be kind to one another. You choose to do that. Tender-hearted, forgiving one another, even as God in Christ forgave you. That's the key to bitterness. You want to unleash bitterness from your life and get it away from you so you can be free? The answer is forgiveness. Listen, forgiveness in your life exercise, I told you before, is not for the other guy. That's a lie from Satan. People, I'm not going to forgive that. Why should I forgive that guy? And it blows my mind. Why we ever? Where did that thought come from? But from Satan himself. I'm not going to forgive that guy. Excuse me, sir. You don't even know what you're talking about. That's like being starving. You're starving to death, and there's a turkey dinner on the table. I'm not going to eat that. You don't even know what you're talking about, dude. You need that. God gave us the ability to forgive others so we could go free. It's for you to be relieved. Well, I'm not going to give them the satisfaction of forgiving them. They don't care. You think they care? You think they're missing sleep over it? It's for you to be set free. So how do we stop bitterness? Matthew 6:14. For if you forgive men their trespasses, your heavenly Father will also forgive you. But if you do not forgive men their trespasses, neither will your Father forgive your trespasses. Why? You're refusing to be set free. Number four, and we'll be done at this point. Disillusionment deceives us by building walls. Notice the progression? Anybody taking notes? What was the first one? Confusion. What was second? What's the third? What? Okay, and look at this fourth one. Walls. Some of you didn't know the answer, and it's on the screens. But you see how it starts. Look, it seems so benign. Confusion. What's the big deal? Leads to doubt. It's okay. Regret. Ooh, that's a bitter thing. Takes years, by the way. Could take years. Walls? Ooh, walls. Walls are a big deal. Walls most always take years. It deceives us. Why? Listen to this quote. Just keep on handing me another brick, and I will build a wall so high and so think that you'll never be able to hurt me again. Just hand me another brick. People like this. Living life, been hurt in the past, not gonna feel again, not gonna love again, not gonna serve God again. I'm just gonna hanker down, wait to the end. And your justification is, I'm not gonna get hurt again. Well, I don't think that's very Christian. Yeah, I think if you're really living Christianity, you're going to get run over about as many times as a person can run over. I mean, let me be honest with you. If you brought your friend here tonight who's not a Christian, then let me just be honest. It's an awesome life being a Christian, and it's a wonderful peace no matter what happens in life to know that you're living in the truth. But we're not of this world, as we talked about on Sunday. And this world will not only run us over as Christians, it'll back up and run us over again. And God is greater than all the pain that we can experience. Disillusionment. I read today this quote. I want to give it to you. It says, maybe you have felt the heavy hand on you from God, and you're more like a bird in a cage than a free and liberated soul that you are. Remember this. The Lord's hard word is not his last word. Maybe God is saying to you, you know what? You're all these things that Jack pointed out tonight. And that's a hard word to hear tonight from the Lord, but it's not his last word. Yes, his last word is, come to me, you who are burdened and heavy laden, and I will give you rest. Jesus said that. Psalm 30 verse 5 says, for his anger is but for a moment, but his favor is for life. Weeping may endure for the night, but joy comes in the morning. You build a wall to protect yourself. I'll paraphrase it for time's sake. Psalm 42 is awesome. The psalmist is crying out, my heart is like a deer. It pants for you, God. My soul longs for you. And as he's crying in his distress, he says to himself, why so downcast, oh my soul? Why are you so depressed, my soul? And there's Selah. He waits. I'm so disillusioned. And then his help comes from the Lord. My soul will take strength in the Lord. Disillusionment is destroyed by three golden spikes. One, tonight, church, choose to become fearless again. Listen, disillusionment says, I can never take another risk. I'm telling you right now, trust God and become fearless again. Number two, become obedient to God again. I wish I could talk to somebody. They're not here right now. There's tens of thousands of Christians that are no longer going to church because something happened to them. They got angry, bitter, disillusioned, whatever, and they decided to no longer go and fellowship with God's people any longer. And if somehow you know somebody or if somebody's listening tonight, I'm going to say, forget them. Forget the people that have hurt you. Follow God. Become obedient to him again. Put your eyes on Jesus and stop looking at people and get over it. Number three, it's this, choosing to become trusting again. This is the biggie, huh? Choosing to become trusting again, that you will trust and you'll trust the Lord. Confusion, doubt, bitterness, loneliness, because that's what this causes in our lives if we build up walls. Loneliness. You can be in a room full of people and you're lonely. And Jesus said, listen, this is the final word. This is it. You say, Jack, none of the stuff that you said puts any help into my court. Well, I thought you'd say that, so I built this verse in right here, right now. There's stuff that has gone on in maybe all of our lives that the answer we've not found even in a Bible study. What do I do? I'm disillusioned. Are you ready for this? It's going to sound like I'm pouring salt on a wound. But remember, the same salt that burns is the same salt that heals. Then Jesus said to his disciples, if anyone desires to come after me, let him deny himself, take up his cross, and follow me. There comes a time in all of our lives. This is a bitter pill, people. You can close your Bible. We're done. This is the biggie. There comes a time when we are so disillusioned and we don't see the answer coming. And you know what the absolute ultimate answer is? Deny yourself. Deny yourself. Stop putting your feelings and your position and your justifiable hurts and all of your argument front and center. Take it off the mantle and throw it away. This is tough medicine and it's the best. Deny yourself. Stop thinking about you. Stop looking at your hurts, pains, and the wrongs that have been perpetrated against you. Get over it by taking it to him. And you tell him tonight, if you've got to go climb a mountaintop tonight, if you've got to drive around all night or take a walk, do it. But you say, Lord, I have to have victory in my life, in this situation. It's disillusionment's killing me. And I'm coming to you tonight, God, and I'm just going to take the shortest route possible. And that is this. I am choosing now to deny myself. I am going to quit thinking about this. I'm going to give it up, and I'm going to follow you, Jesus. I'm not bringing it up again. And if I bring it up again, God, don't listen to me, because I'm done with it. I am not that important to have me ruin my life, because the more it is of me, myself, and I, the more miserable you are. Father, this is your word. It is holy. It is pure. It is power. And Father, tonight, all we need to do is simply choose to obey you in these things. And the discipline of disillusionment is this. We give it to you, God. We cry out to you. We take your word and we trust it completely. We will not listen to men to the left or to the right. We will not give audience to those who undermine your word, to take away the authority of your Son, to deny the Holy Spirit. We will not listen but to the word of God. We will not succumb to our own devices. We choose tonight to say to you, Lord, we deny ourselves and we are going to become soldiers of yours. We are going to become followers of yours. We're going to become fishers of men. We're going to become lovers of God. And we're going to stop talking about us and start praising you. In Jesus' name, and all God's people said, amen.
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12: Boy, oh boy, I need to be better about, well, just doing things in a timely manner sometimes. Hey, I'm Katie Evans, and it's like mostly easy stuff. Like, I waited way too long this last time to submit Buttercup's vet visits to her pet insurance. I have pet insurance for a reason, and I recently took her to get a Cytopoint injection, which is for allergies. She gets that about every 6 to 8 weeks, and I had not submitted the last time we went, so I gotta get better about doing that. You know what? It is not difficult at all. For things like that, I just submit the bill. It is so easy. It takes like 2-3 minutes tops, so I submitted both of them right after the visit, but it's just like, man, how come I don't do it? And I don't know. Every now and then, things in my brain are like, it's gonna be difficult, it's gonna be annoying, it's gonna be so bad that now you have waited this long. Why have you waited this long? And I just drag my feet and drag my feet. So sometimes I just take a deep breath and I say, I'm gonna do it. And you know what? It's never as bad as I thought. So if you are dragging your feet about something, this is your cue, your clue, your encouragement to get on that.
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13: Talking to Marie, you used to do meth and sell it also?
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14: 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I am angered by it.
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5: 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Today we're picking up in part two of our message titled Distressing News. Jesus tells the religious leaders that their precious temple will be torn apart.
4: Jesus told the disciples that they were so enamored with the beauty of the temple. Oh, Lord, look how beautiful the temple is. Isn't it beautiful? Verse 2, not one stone will be left upon another. It's going to be completely destroyed. Boy, talk about the party popper here. It's like, you know, when you're 5 years old with a piece of bubble gum in your mouth and you got the biggest bubble that you've ever had. Like, wow, this is great. Look at this. And your friend goes, and it's like, whoa, he just popped my bubble. Okay, well, he pops your bubble. He says, let me tell you about this beautiful temple that you're enamored with. It's going to be completely destroyed. I wonder how hard it was for the disciples to process that at that moment. Like, huh? Wait, what? Our temple? The temple here in Israel is going to be destroyed? But it totally happened. 37 years later, when Rome rolled in and destroyed Jerusalem in 70 AD, historical fact, they killed over 1 million Jews and they pulled the temple apart stone by stone, exactly what Jesus said. He didn't just say it'd be destroyed. Every stone will be taken apart. Now, why is that? How did he know that? Well, the Jews set it on fire when Rome came in to conquer Jerusalem, because they didn't want the Romans to desecrate it. So they said, well, we're just going to burn it down ourselves. So they set it on fire. Well, the main structure was stone, so of course that didn't go anywhere. But they set it on fire, and the inside, all the beams, the doors, everything were coated in gold. And what happened? Well, with the fire was so hot, it just melted all the gold, and it went down and it seeped into the cracks of the foundation. So the Romans, greedy for the gold, greedy for the money, pulled the temple apart stone by stone. They didn't pull the whole city down stone by stone, but they pulled that temple apart. Why? Because the gold melted into the cracks, and they pulled the entire thing apart, foundation and all, to extract all of the gold. How did Jesus know that? Because Jesus does not throw out guesses for the future. He is God. He is outside of time. He's already seen history completely play out. He's already seen it. So he knew exactly what to say, and it happened exactly as he said. Then in verse 3, as Jesus was sitting on the Mount of Olives, the disciples, probably shocked about hearing what Jesus said would happen to the temple being destroyed and leveled, approached him when he was sitting alone, and the crowds were not pressing in. We're told in Mark's gospel that four of the disciples came to him privately. Now, I understand this private thing, and when people are around, like when I go down to the Harvest Crusade and, you know, I see Pastor Greg there, you know, it's like I don't even go up. I mean, I might say hi to him for like 1 second, like maybe a half a second, but sometimes I don't even say hi to him. I just, because there's everyone's there, everybody wants a piece of him. But then I go riding, you know, bikes. We were riding Harleys, and, you know, I'm sitting in the garage with them, and we're just talking freely. So it's like one of those things where you have to pick your moment, and it's like that's what the disciples did. You know, the crowds are gone. Remember, it's the Passover. There's like 1 million people in Jerusalem, but they left the crowds. They went down the Kidron Valley up to the top of the Mount of Olives. They're all by themselves. So the disciples came and approached him. Now, we're told in the Mark's gospel that four of the 12 disciples came to him privately. And those four were Peter,

0: James, John, and Andrew. They must have been thinking to themselves, man, we got to get more information on this end time thing. You know, when's it all going to happen? So they asked Jesus, when's it going to happen? What are going to be the signs of the times that we're going to be able to see and know that we're at the end of time? Man, aren't you glad they asked? I mean, this is like the greatest thing ever. They asked and Jesus gave them a detailed answer. I am so glad they asked, because now we have an incredible bird's eye view of the end of time and what we should be looking for as far as signs to show us that the end is near. This isn't some guy's best-selling book on, you know, the New York list. You know, this is Jesus telling us exactly what's going to happen. So, which brings up our point, misleading many. Let's read here what he says here, picking up in verse 4. It says, Jesus answered and said to them, see to it that no one misleads you, for many will come in my name saying, I am the Christ, and will mislead many. Wow. So here in the first two verses, verse 4 and 5, he says twice, be careful that no one misleads you. He goes on two more times in the following verses. He says again that no one would mislead you. A total of four times. It's the only thing he repeats four times in this chapter. Okay, so a lot in just two verses. And again, you know, he said that no one misleads you. You know, that word mislead in the original language means to be led in the wrong direction. People are going to come to you and they're going to purposely lead you in the wrong direction. What's the right direction? It's following God. So we're going to lead you in the opposite direction of that. Or mistaken action. They're going to lead you to do the wrong thing. God tells us the right thing. You're going to do the wrong thing. What are the signs of the end? Woe to those who say evil is good and good is evil. Isn't that what we're seeing now? What used to be evil is now deemed good, and what is good is now seen as evil. It's like they do this. Listen, the word means by deliberate deceit. We're going to deliberately lead you in the wrong direction and take you to a place that you're not supposed to be. That means that it's going to be planned and it's going to be choreographed to set a new set of rules into play, to purposely lead us away from God and to deceive us. We have to understand, this is so much bigger than any one person, any group, any political party. This is bigger than all of these, even though all of these are being used to do this. See, this is satanic in nature. It is the devil trying to undermine everything that God has established for humanity. Remember, everything in God's creation pretty much does as God had created it to do, right? I mean, the earth is orbiting around the sun. That orbit is 520 million miles long. We are traveling at 1,000 miles per second as we orbit around the sun. This is what happens day in and day out. Nothing changes. God said it that way. Boom, and that's what it does. It's been doing it ever since the creation. Nothing changes with that. We never move from it. We're just circling the earth. The tides, they flow in and out from the beach. They do it the same thing every single day. Nothing gets reprogrammed. God set it up that way. That's what happens. The seasons change four times a year. We're in summer, we're going to fall. Then winter's going to happen. Then spring's going to happen. Then summer again. It just, that's what happens. That nothing gets reset. That's what God said. That's what it does. Bees pollinate flowers. Bees make honey, along with a million other things that never change year in and year out. But there are two very unique things about humanity. Number one, man is made in the image of God. Nothing else in all creation is made in God's image. Nothing. The stars, billions of stars, hundreds of billions of stars, planets in 100 billion galaxies, yet none of them is made in God's image. There's no giraffe, there's no sea lion, there's no rose, there's no pinto bean. Nothing else in creation is made in God's image except for you and me. Men and women, that's it, nothing else. And number two, we are God's prized possession. We are his favorite out of everything in the universe. We are his prime. God made a perfect garden when he made Adam and Eve. He put them in the Garden of Eden. Eden means paradise. God put the first man, the first woman in paradise. He placed them there, and man and woman were perfect. They had no faults, and they were going to live forever, and God would come down and hang out with them in the cool of the day. Yet because God didn't want us to be a programmed robot, he said, okay, I'm going to give you your own free will. You're going to be different than what the bees do and what every other thing does in life. They just, everything does what I told it to do, and that's it. It's programmed. That's it. But man and woman, they're going to be different. I'm going to give them their own free will. So he didn't give them a list of rules and regulations. He didn't give them a Ten Commandments list. He just said, I'm going to make one thing because I want you to do what you do for me, and that's it. So I'm just going to give you one rule. You can eat of all the trees in paradise here. There's every kind of fruit tree that you could ever imagine. You can eat of everything. Scarf all you want. Take everything you want. But just one tree, the tree of knowledge of good and evil. Don't eat of that one tree. Don't eat of this tree. You know, and you could do whatever you want to do. Do as you please. But then it came and it happened. In steps the devil. In steps the serpent. He was cast out of heaven, so he was already living on earth. Why was he cast out of heaven? Well, the Bible tells us that the devil was known as the star of the morning. He was the most glorious angel of all the angels, but he wasn't satisfied with that. He wanted to raise his throne above God's throne. So there was a mutiny in heaven, and he took one third of the angels with him and tried to overthrow God in heaven. That didn't work out so good. The Bible says, Jesus speaking in Luke, he says, I watched Satan fall from heaven to the earth like a lightning bolt. So he's already on the earth. The Garden of Eden is on earth. He hates the first man and the first woman. Why? Because God loves them. God loves, he knows that's God's prized possession. Like, man, the enemy doesn't go after animals. Like, let me try to deceive a zebra. Let me take out, you know, the rhino, okay? He could care less. He wants to hit what's going to hit God's heart. So he goes after humanity. You know, we have people that worship Satan. You know, they're Satan worshipers. There's people that will kill a black cat and on a Friday the 13th and sacrifice it for Satan and light candles and worship him. Guess what? Satan hates that guy. See, that guy's deceived because he's just hoping that guy keeps worshiping him until he dies and he gets to go to hell in a handbasket. See, even the people that say they love Satan, Satan hates them because he just wants them to be separated from God for all eternity. So he goes to Eve and he tempts Eve, and Eve eats of the forbidden fruit along with Adam. Adam and Eve ate both of the forbidden fruit, disobeying God, and they tainted their souls. They died spiritually on the spot. So when they started to reproduce children, their DNA was already corrupt at that point. So every baby that came out of Adam and Eve had a sin nature, just like their mommy and their daddy. They were all dead spiritually. They were now subject to sickness, greed, guilt, shame, sin. That's why the first two boys that were born, Cain killed his brother Abel. See, sin had already came in. So God kicked them out of the garden of paradise. But now, you know, they're living in the midst of a fallen humanity. And that's where we've been ever since. Fallen humanity, sickness, disease all around us. God made a way, though, for man to still walk with God. He allowed animal sacrifices. Your sin is so bad it can't stand before me. But if you kill an innocent animal, I will allow his blood to cover your sin. But after a while, it's like, you know, this isn't going to work. There's not going to be enough animals on planet Earth to sacrifice for men and women's sin. So God came down ultimately himself. God came to this earth to literally die for his own creation. It's like, well, why did God allow all this to happen? Well, he gave man the best nod. He gave him everything to put you in a perfect position, but yet man turned on him. Well, what's up with Adam and Eve sinning? Listen, if you were in a garden, it probably would have happened earlier, okay? It's like, you know, it's just, it is what it is. Which one of us can say we've never been tempted or never have fallen to sin? Okay, so look, if we were there in the garden, it would have happened with us also. It just probably would have happened a little bit sooner. But ultimately, God, he should have just wiped out, you know, humanity. But he says, no, I'm going to do everything I can to make humans work. I love humanity. And so that's why he died for our sin. Yes, that's how much God loves us. But that's why the devil hates us so much, because God loves us that much. So one sign that we will see happen in the last days is humanity being misled on a whole. This is the thing that we need to look at more than anything. Now, this has been going on throughout human history, right? People have been misled all the way back in the earliest of days, because the devil would have many people groups to believe in many different gods and religions. People say, oh, there's all these different gods, all these different roads to heaven, but we all get to heaven. No, that is not true. That is the devil that says there's many different roads. So what does the devil do? Because God put it in our hearts to know him, we all have a desire to know God. So Satan plays off of that. So he brings all these false gods. Hey, why don't you worship a rock? Okay, I think I'll go worship the rock. Why don't you go worship the tree? Look at the tree. It's a beautiful tree. Go worship the tree. Go worship this. Go worship an animal. Go worship this. You know, draw up something. Make an image of something. Worship that. You know, you go to India or Pakistan, you see these crazy gods with, you know, 15 arms and legs and whatever, you know, and you're just like, yeah, this is insanity. Satan brings it all up. But there is only one God, and he is the creator of all things. And again, we are created with that God-shaped void, and we are prone to follow false religions and worship idols. There's all these religions. Oh, it'd be Islam or, you know, Catholic, and, you know, I'll be this. I'll be a Buddhist. I'll be a Hindu. I'll be, you know, there's just, name it. There's thousands of religions to believe in. There's all these different idols and all of that, but it's all false because they're all empty, because they're not God. And that's why every idol or image that people worship, it can never satisfy them. I don't care what image people look to. They go to the place, of 1,000 Buddhas, you know, and let me pick out which one I'm going to worship here. It's like, look, they have eyes, but they can't see you. They have ears, but they can't hear you. You know, they have a mouth, but they can't speak to you. They have hands, but they can't hold you. They have feet, but they can't walk to you. They're just empty gods. And Satan misleads a whole level of people with all of these gods. And that's what we see on a global scale, more now than ever in any time in history. Now we're being misled on a whole new level. And what is that level? It's happening all around us. We're being misled through search engines like Google, who tell us what we want them to know. It's like Google's going to tell you, and it's only going to allow you to search for X amount of things. Oh, there's a lot of good on there. Absolutely. I use Google all the time. There's all kinds of cool stuff on there. But there's all kinds of false information also, and they will tell you what they want you to know. Obviously, that was exploited during the whole COVID thing just a few years ago. Listen, what do we learn from history? Most of the time, we learn nothing from history. We don't learn anything from history. But let me remind you what we should be all learning and be wary of, okay? You know, there's many things that were proven true, okay? Remember when COVID was happening? Oh, it's like everything that now we know was true, they were saying was disinformation or misinformation. And all the medias, Twitter, everything, they were all working in cahoots, so they were all telling us all the same stuff. And millions of people, they said, millions of people are dying from COVID. We're all going to die. We're all going to die of COVID. Remember? Okay, now, some people did die of COVID. But all of a sudden, now, years later, we find out, oh, well, those numbers were greatly manipulated. Oh, really? Oh, you mean what they were telling us wasn't true? What they were saying was true, was actually disinformation? Yes. Yes, people died, but most of the people that died, died of something else. They just happened to have COVID while they died, but not because of COVID. It was manipulated to do what? To lock down the world. And didn't it work? The entire world was locked down. Do you remember March of 2020? the whole world shut down. I went out on the freeway one day when I wasn't supposed to go. No one, nobody. There was pictures of downtown LA, not one person. It was that way in France. It was that way in England. It was that way in Australia. Every place in the world, they locked down the entire world. And we had the global reset they were hoping for. Because there's globalists. And you're thinking, oh, is this getting into a political message? No, it's not political. It's what Jesus was talking about. He was saying, you're going to be misled, deceptively led, and you have to be aware of this, okay? And there's like a whole group of people that are trying to mislead the masses, and that's exactly what we saw during COVID. It was manipulated. They were misleading the world, and people were manipulated so bad that they were told that they couldn't move. And guess what the world did? They didn't move. We all went behind the Pied Piper, and we all listened to everything that they had to say. And then here we were. It's like an entire world's population. You're thinking, how could this happen in modern-day society? Guess what? It happened to all of us. Yes, it all happened, and we all submitted to it. Many were forced into taking an unproven vaccine, and if they didn't, you would be fired from your job. You have to take this vaccine. Those who refused, like myself, we're told we couldn't go to a restaurant. And that's what we did. We didn't go to a restaurant. And if you remember, like 3 months afterwards, Georgia was the first state in the United States that opened. And they said, we're going to be open for business. We're not staying shut down anymore. So me and my wife got on an airplane, and we flew there because I wanted to take her out to eat. Like, you won't let me go out to eat here? Okay, that's fine. We'll fly to Georgia. And we did. And that's exactly what we did. We were told that you couldn't go to church. You could go to a strip club. You could go to Home Depot, you could go to Ralph's, but you can't go to church. Well, guess what? Core Church didn't stay closed. We stayed open, okay? We stayed open. We even had Christians that were rebelling against me. I didn't hear any backlash from anyone else, but I heard people that went to our church, they would call me, they would tell me, you can't do this, why are you doing this? We're all gonna die. And it's like they even, I believe that it was Christians that turned us in because we got caught, we got fined, but we never closed. And they came out, they went to close us down. I said, well, you can do whatever you want to us. We are not closing. But how again were they able to pull it off? Along with all the other hoaxes, because they had control of the information streams of where people get their information. Google, Twitter, Facebook, you know, all the different systems out there. Almost all the social media sites were all saying the same things. And all of a sudden, what happened now a few years later, just in the last year and a half? Oh, there's been emails that have been come up. Congressional meetings that have brought out the fact that our government was working with these systems, with all the news networks, the liberal ones, you know, that were having all the same talking points. Got to stay locked down. You know, got to listen. Got to do everything. Oh, yeah. CNN, MSNBC, ABC, all of them saying all the same things. Carried the same lies. They also all said, remember when President Biden was trying to become president? Remember the Hunter Biden laptop came up? What did they all say? And all the news networks went with it. Twitter went with it. Everyone went with it. What'd they say? Oh, that's Russian disinformation. Oh, that's not his laptop. Da-da-da-da-da-da. And then after he got elected, then it was like, oh, well, maybe it was his laptop. Okay. See, all I'm saying, look, you're saying this is a political message. This is not a political message. This is just saying this is what's happening, and we are being manipulated because Jesus said in the last days, you'll be misled on a catastrophic level, and that's exactly what's happening. Now, here we are all these years later, and we're starting to see all these things, like the whole COVID thing was like, oh, yeah. And remember the vaccine? Remember the vaccine when it came out? Oh, yes, you can't get COVID. You can't transmit COVID, and, you know, you cannot die of COVID. And then after I was all exposed, it was like, oh, well, you can actually get COVID. You can transmit COVID, and you can die of COVID. Okay, so why are we doing the vaccine again? Hello? Okay, but remember when it was all first happening? All the information was the same. All the talking points were the same. Yes, telling us all the same things. Look, this isn't a political message. It's a biblical message. And Jesus said in the last days, people will be misled. They will be deceitfully misled. Let me tell you the best way not to be misled. So here's the end of the message. Do you want not to be misled? Do you want to not have your mind consumed and be misled? Stop having a secular worldview and embrace a biblical worldview. So when you see something that's happening that the Bible says, no, this is wrong, you don't fall to it.
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2: 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We are called to do works for the Lord. Hey, I am Katie Evans. Glad to be hanging out with you here. And John 14:12, Jesus said, "Very truly I tell you, whoever believes in me will do the works I have been doing, and they will do even greater things than these, because I am going to the Father." So what was Jesus doing? Miracles. But I don't necessarily know if we are called to do miracles. Some of us are. I think that there genuinely are miracles that go on. But we are called to help the widow, the orphan. We're called to feed the hungry, to get together with our brothers in the Lord. We are called to speak out for those who are oppressed. So we should be doing that. And if you're not, think about why you're not. It's uncomfortable. It's not easy. Doing what Jesus did, truly doing that, can make you feel uncomfortable. It's going to make you stretch. It's going to step you out of your comfort zone. But we're called to do that because he also says we will do even greater things than those, because Christ went to be with the Father.
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5: I had gone to school for accounting, and I worked in that computer field for about 13 years. And then I had my first child, and I went back to work. And then I was getting ready to have my second child. And they're like, "Do you want to come back to work? Because we're going to dissolve your department." And I said, "Absolutely." So I had the second child. Tried to take the first one back to his little daycare. And he's like, "No, Mommy, no, don't leave me." And right then, I'm like, "Oh, my gosh, I cannot go back to work." And so I ended up going home, and I decided to become a nurse. I just went back to school when they were little, and my husband was watching. I'd take one class a semester, and it took like 5 years, and finally ended up becoming a nurse, working nights so I could pick them up from school. And
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8: Hello, I'm David Jeremiah. 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
12: God transformed my heart. Yeah. And He can do that to anybody. There are probably some people listening right now that think, you know, I can't do that for my husband or my wife or whatever. Do it. Mm-hmm. And when, you know, the essential element of love is sacrifice. And when you sacrifice, God, your Father, who is also your father-in-law, will bring the transformation that's needed in your heart mm-hmm. and your mind and your life, and He'll transform your relationship.
13: Well, Jason and Tori Benham are back with us today on Focus on the Family with Jim Daly, and I'm John Fuller. We're so glad you've joined us.
9: John, so often the fun, kind of what seems to be lighthearted conversations end up being the most powerful, and I felt like that last time. Mm-hmm. It was fun. If you haven't heard it, go back and listen to it through the app or the website. You can get that program. But it just had so many nuggets in it. They were crisp and right to the point and wrapped in humor, mm-hmm. which I think helps it to stick in our heads. At least for me, that helps.
13: Well, and I've been married 40-plus years.
9: You're
13: approaching 40 years, and we can still drink in this wisdom because it's applicable to anybody in marriage, right?
9: Oh, yeah. If anything, I felt like I'm halfway there.
13: Oh.
9: So anyway, but that's the point. We want to help you have the best marriage you can have in Christ. I mean, that's the goal. And so often, you know, some people will write to us and say, you know, you make an idol out of family. Well, we are a family ministry. We know that there are other ways to express your love to the Lord and live this life. But we're speaking to want to marry couples and married couples and all the seasons of that expression, mm-hmm. whether it's death of a spouse or divorce or whatever may happen, and then all the parenting along the way. This is our mission. So we're going to talk about this in that context. And our guest did such a great job kind of bringing the right things to think about in marriage.
13: Right, right. And while this is, as you described it, Jim, a lighter show, there are people with serious issues. Mm-hmm. And just this quick reminder that we've got so many resources for you if you're struggling. Just give us a call, 800, the letter A, and the word family. And Jason and Tori do a lot. They're podcasters and authors and speakers, and they've written a terrific book called Marriage A to Z, 30 Days to Relational Transformation.
9: Jason and Tori, welcome back.
13: Yeah, it's great to be with you guys
9: again. It was fun last time. I don't know if you enjoyed it.
13: I did.
9: You were sharing all your raw stories of how you failed.
13: Yeah. I felt like that what we were sharing is really going to help you with Gene. I think that's
9: That came through loud and clear. Yeah. I made lots of notes, which I hope you are as well. But let's go to the other easy letter of the alphabet, Q. So we've covered X and Z and Q.
13: I don't even remember what Q
2: I was
13: is.
2: Like, what is Q?
13: What is
9: quilting?
2: Oh, don't quit, right?
13: Quilting.
9: I thought it was quilting. No, I'm kidding. I'm going,
13: quit
9: Jason,
13: quitting.
9: What a good husband
2: quitting.
9: You are. You're into quilting
13: yeah,
9: with
13: yeah.
9: Tori. But it's quitting.
2: Quitting.
13: Yeah.
2: Quit quitting.
13: Quit
2: so,
13: quitting.
9: Is it obvious, or what's the
12: substance
9: around
12: it? It is very obvious, but I think that it says a lot about your commitment. Mm-hmm. You know, I mean, there does come a point where your emotions aren't lining up with what you want them to. Maybe you said the wrong thing and your spouse, and it is just, there's nothing that you can do in that moment to make things better except refuse to quit.
9: Mm-hmm. Yeah.
12: It's, I'm not going to say, I'm not going to use the D word, you know, we're just not going to quit. That's it. I'm just going to continue moving forward. And yeah, we might need some space. We might need some of that. But I'm not quitting on you. Mm-hmm. And I know you're not quitting on me. And once you get to that point, I'm telling you, just that brings security in a relationship.
9: It's like, let me back the truck up a little bit, though, because I think it's important for people listening and viewing where they may be. The well is dry. Mm-hmm. Mm-hmm. That's where they're at. Yeah. They can't imagine that this well will ever fill with fresh water again, meaning right. the love in their relationship. Mm-hmm. Speak to that person in that moment where, okay, they're just realizing, I don't know that we have enough together mm-hmm. to continue. Now, as Christians, I know you guys are jumping out going, what are you talking about? I'm just trying to position this to say that couples, both mm-hmm. in the church and outside the church, will feel like the well is dry and I've come to the end of my rope and there's nothing there incentivizing me to stick with it. How do we need to look at that differently in that moment?
12: I love that question because I see it all through Scripture, where one of the first things that they would do when they went into a new place was to dig a well. Mm. It's like you have to have a well. And then when we see Jesus, when he announced essentially that he is the Messiah, the Son of God, the first person, it's to a woman that he meets at a well. And it's like the well is so incredibly important. That's why I hearken back to an analogy we used earlier about be a fountain and not a drain. You have to tap into that well. You have to tap into the source. You have to give God the credit that he is powerful enough to transform anything. He brings dead things to life. Mm-hmm. He brings dead things to life. You need to claim that over yourself, and you need to claim that over your spouse and over your relationship. And you bring God, the author of life, in. I mean, you go even look in the book of Ezekiel, where God told him to prophesy to the bones. These were dead bones.
9: Dry bones.
12: Yeah, they were completely dry, which means they've been dead for a long time. And he prophesied to them, and they woke up, and they started rattling. And then he's like, now prophesy to the breath. He breathes life into those bones. And then they arose a great army. You know, a great army, they're on mission. An army has a mission. And I think oftentimes when you're at the bottom of your rope and you feel like the well is dry, oftentimes it's because you guys have lost your sense of mission as a couple. And it's like, why did God put us together in the first place? Because it's certainly not to sit here and argue back and forth. Mm-hmm. And you know what? The more you focus on trying to get along, the more you're probably going to start arguing. What you need to do is stop focusing on you, stop focusing on your relationship, and get out there and start focusing on helping other people. And you embrace each other's strengths and even your weaknesses to be able to do that. Watch how the Lord comes in and rewards you. And now all of a sudden that well is not dry. It's overflowing. Mm-hmm.
9: Tori, in that regard, you mentioned in this section of not quitting the marital vows and the importance of that. Mm. What do you want to remind us about that?
14: I think that hopelessness is such a killer mm-hmm. in marriage. I think that that's something that I recognize probably midway into our marriage. I remember there being a season where I was feeling just kind of low. Like, I think it was during the winter season, and I just was feeling just not myself and some anxiety. And I was just going to the Lord, and I was like, and I was feeling it in my relationship, but I was also feeling it in every area of my life, just kind of a down season. And I remember asking the Lord, I need you to speak to me. What's going on inside of me that I am struggling so much? And the Lord gave me a dream, and in the dream, it was the most like hopeless situation. It wouldn't even make sense to you if I told you the dream, but it was very hopeless. And I woke up and I looked at the clock, and I still thought that this thing had happened. And then I realized it was a dream and that it wasn't real. And in that moment, this like overwhelming sense of hopelessness dropped, because it was just a dream. It was just a nightmare. And I felt hope come over my body, and I just felt like this breath of fresh air. And I felt like the Lord said, this is what's happening in your life. You are living in hopelessness. You are seeing everything through this lens of hopelessness, even in the most silly ways. Like that day, I remember three different people asked me to do something, and I had to say no, and I'm a people pleaser. And I had plans that day, and I couldn't help these three people that I love so much, but I had other plans and other commitments, so I had to say no to them. Something that's the worst thing for a people pleaser to have have to say is no. And I felt that weight of hopelessness. And the Lord said, do you see, like, this is how you're operating. You're operating in this weight of hopelessness, and it's infiltrating into every area of your life, including your marriage.
9: Yeah.
14: And so I began to just really focus in on that. Like, how am I living a life of hopelessness? And some of those ways were the ways I was thinking about Jason. Some of the ways were the ways I was even thinking about my own kids. Some of the conversations we'd have about our kids, they were hopeless. It was like, they don't do this. And did you know he did this again? And she talked, you know, it's like this.
9: Oh yeah, I know.
14: It's like this attitude. It's this attitude, like that doomsday attitude. And I remember the Lord just really speaking to my heart in that season that I am operating out of a spirit of hopelessness. And I began to really turn that around, and I began to breathe life into my relationship. I began to look for good in everybody. I began to look for the good in Jason. I began to talk about the good I was seeing in my kids to Jason and the people around me. And I began to just kind of have that victory mindset. We talk about a victory mindset in our book, Beauty and Battle, of, you know, if we are one with Christ, we're on the winning team. In the end, we win. So let's live like we win. Let's not live like we're victims of hopelessness.
12: Can I put a bow on that real quick? Because trust is a choice. Hope is a feeling. Trust is the choice we make when we're going to trust God no matter what. Hope is the feeling that follows. I think a lot of people don't have hope because they've never truly made the choice to trust. So make the choice where you are in your relationship, wherever it is. Make that choice that you're going to stick with it, that you're going to trust God as your father and God as your father-in-law. And in time, that feeling's going to follow, the feeling of hope.
9: You know, in mentioning that quit in this part of the book, you also talk about perhaps it's not going to be divorce, it's going to be apathy. So I, you know, committed Christian couples, they may land there, but the marriage is nearly dead. That's what you mean by the apathy. How do we avoid that, not to just be business partners and apathetic?
12: I think the first, we have to recognize that the opposite of love is not hate. The opposite of love is indifference. And if you're feeling indifferent toward your spouse, you need to go to your father-in-law. I'm going to keep bringing it back. You need to go to God and ask him to reignite that passion in your heart. He did it for me. I think I actually told the story on one of our broadcasts that we did on our first book, Beauty and Battle, but I'll just give you the cliff notes. But that happened to me 5 years into marriage, where that love that was once, you know, on fire and just filled with fervency just began to dissipate. And I was focusing on building a business and doing all sorts of stuff, praying to the Lord about my business, and God was really blessing it. Then one morning I was up praying, and I felt like the Lord said to me, why don't you pray as hard about your marriage as you do your business? And I was convicted about that. So I started praying, you know, I'm like, okay, Lord, help me and Tori, you know, let's go. And I just felt a sense of deep conviction that I was not as fully in love with her as I once was. And I felt like the Lord was kind of showing me, if I have the ability to get you to a 10 in marriage on a scale of 1 to 10, why would you settle for a 5 or a 6? You know, why even settle for an 8 if you can get to a 10? And I felt like that was something that I needed to pray into. And so every morning I got down on my knees about 5:30 in the morning beside our bed, and I would lay my hands on Tori. Now, I said this in our last program, but I got to reiterate. I made sure to leave it above the shoulders. I didn't want her to think I was making an early morning move or anything like that. So I would place my hands on her and pray that God would reignite my passion for her. And he did it. He did it. I had a crazy dream, and I had a dream that she was cheating on me and that I almost literally killed a guy. And I woke up just before I punched the guy right in the face, you know, and I looked over at her, and she's snoozing over there. She has no idea that she's in love with another man, you know? But in that moment, I was like, oh my gosh.
9: You were feeling it.
12: I woke her up and was like, is somebody talking to you? Like, I started, like, the feeling of jealousy was very real. I mean, you know, that's the beauty of a dream, is that your body doesn't know if it really happened or not, because your brain hasn't fully processed it. So I was feeling all those jealousy emotions. God really woke up my jealousy. And after about 20 minutes, I finally calmed down, and I got down on my knees next to our bed, just like was my, because it was about 4 o'clock in the morning at this point, just like was my habit for the last 2 weeks, placed my hands on her. And no sooner did I do that, that the Lord reminded me of Revelation 2. Revelation 2. Remember the you've lost your first love, where he was talking to the church in Ephesus. And I felt like the Lord was like, you stopped pursuing her. You're now pursuing a career. I'm like, well, what do I do? You know, it's funny how before you get married, you know how to pursue your spouse. But then after you get married, you kind of forget how.
9: Yeah.
12: But the Revelation 2 had the answer. Remember, he tells them, remember how far you've fallen. Repent and redo the things you did at first. Remember, repent, redo. And in that moment, I started to remember how much I loved Tori and all the times. And then even that day and for the remaining few weeks, I started listening to our old songs that we used to listen to together. And it started kind of drumming up emotions in me. I repented for having a marriage that was hovering around a 5 or a 6 rather than a 10. And I started to redo the things we did at first that caused us to fall in love. Writing notes, dancing together to slow country music in the kitchen, a little Garth Brooks, maybe a little George Strait.
9: You got the soundtracks ready.
14: Yeah.
12: And my heart started to go in that direction. So I would say when it feels dead, you need to remember, you need to repent, you need to redo the things that you did at first, and then you watch how God will transform you.
9: No, that is really good, and it's a good awakening when a husband can do that. And I'll put it in that context. But Tori, let me speak to you again. The woman that's going, I've kind of done everything I can do. And he's like, you know, is it time for the spiritual defibrillator? Because he's not responsive, you know, and he's the kind of guy that might say, well, I love you. I told you I love you when we got married. Do I need to tell you again? You know, that attitude.
14: Yes.
9: And speak to that woman and with that woman in our little dialogue here. If she's in that spot, what can she do? She feels like it's not working.
14: Yeah.
9: Help me.
14: Well, I was that woman. I remember very much being that woman. And Jason, like Jason was telling with the story, is that he had pursued me so much in our dating years, but then we got married and he started this business. And he really, all of his attention went to the business. All of his focus went to that business. And I remember being in the bathroom on the floor crying many, many nights. Just, God, please, like, turn his heart back to me. Help him to cherish me again. And I remember the Lord getting me to a place where he wanted me to have my full dependency on him. And I remember just asking the Lord, like, to do, like, asking him, begging him, just turn Jason's heart towards me. And then he began to show me how to turn my face towards him, towards God, because I, my expectations and my desires were all wrapped up in the way that Jason was treating me, in the way that Jason was responding to me. And so the Lord had to do something inside of me to where my full reliance was on him, and that my needs were met through him. And he began to do that as I began to surrender that to him. And I never stopped asking. I continued to ask God to change Jason's heart towards me. But I surrendered a part of my heart that just longed so much for Jason to meet my needs. And I gave it to the Lord and I let him to start meeting those needs. And then in time, the Lord started using Jason to meet those needs. But I knew who it was. I knew who the source was. And it wasn't Jason. It was, I knew my source was God himself, and that he was now using Jason to meet those needs. But it was, I think that most women that I talk to go through this. Like, this is something very common, where there is a period in your relationship where it feels dead. It feels like it's gone somewhere. And you remember, and all you have is this distant memory of what it once was. And it's so hard in those moments. But I think that the Lord can use all of it. I don't think any of it is ever wasted.
13: Some great insight today on Focus on the Family with Jim Daly. We're talking with Tori and Jason Benham, and we're covering some of the content of their book, which is small but so dense and so full of great insights. 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
9: You know, the two common themes I've heard from you during the time we've been talking these last couple of days is really giving it to the Lord, turning toward the Lord, but then adjusting your mindset. You've said that probably 10 times.
14: Yeah.
9: It's so powerful. It seems like it would be so easy and so rational and smart.
14: Yes.
9: To do something like that. Why is it so hard?
14: I know.
9: It is like a gutter we're in, and we just can't emotionally get out of that. We feel like we're saying the right things, but we're not truly believing them deep down.
14: Yes.
9: So, you know, you got to make that effort. You got to make that connection. Turn to the Lord.
14: Yes.
9: And then ask him to engage in the situation.
14: Yes.
9: And begin to do the things that only you can control.
14: Yeah, exactly.
9: And one of them is not your husband.
14: Yeah,
9: I mean, you can't control him, and us husbands can't control our wives.
14: Yeah, our thoughts are so they're tricky. Like we talk about in Beauty and Battle, the neuroscience behind our thoughts, like the way that we think, the thoughts that we think over and over again, they create neural pathways in our minds, and it gets us on a path that we continue on. And so, if you have a thought and then you think it again the next day, that groove, neuroscience actually shows this. There's a groove in your head that gets deeper and deeper. It gets more easily accessible the next time.
9: So when you say there's a hole in your head, it's true?
14: It's actually true. It's actually true. Yes. But the really good news is that we can rewire our thoughts. We can rewire our brain. And it takes effort. It takes recognizing at what foot of the path that we're at, right? It takes a lot of work, but it is 100% doable. And we talk about it in the book. For me, like, I had these thoughts of Jason that were not moving me towards him. They were actually moving me away from him. They were making me mad at him. I was, you know, the thoughts that I was thinking of him were not leading me to a path that I wanted to be on. It ultimately was not leading to connection. It was ultimately leading to division in our marriage. And so when I began to recognize, wait a minute, these thoughts that I'm thinking, they're not leading me where I want to go. So I better start rethinking some of these things.
9: Sounds simple, but hard to do.
14: So hard to do.
9: Yeah.
14: And so when I would get to the foot of that path and I would recognize, I know what's going on here. I am at the foot of this path and it's so easy to go down this path, but I know where it's going and that's not where I want to go. Yeah. So I'm not going to think that thought. I'm going to think about things that are good and whole, you know, what's that verse? Think about things that are good and true and lovely and of good report, you know. And so you have to transform your thinking. You have to change your mind. You have to change your mindset. But you really have to start by knowing where you want to go.
9: Right.
14: Right. Like for me, it was like, it's so easy to get on this path, but now I know where it's going. So I'm not going to do, I'm not going to go there.
9: So true. Let's end with P, which you say is practice presence. Mm. You have a powerful story about your mom who died of lung cancer in 2017, I believe. Yeah. How did that intersect with presence?
12: My mom was the most fully present woman that you would ever meet. And you know, what we tell couples is the greatest present that you can give to your spouse is your presence. And it works with family too. Mm-hmm. And my mom, she came down with pulmonary fibrosis, which is a scarring of the lungs.
9: Very difficult.
12: And in her final days, you know, they send in the palliative nurses and all of that. And basically they're just trying to give her comfort measures so that she can pass peacefully, because there was nothing that we could do. And she was only 68 years old. Mm. And they came in and offered her morphine. And at this point, she was really having a hard time breathing. Her blood, her oxygen levels were so low. It was like she was walking on a treadmill trying to breathe through a straw. And we were watching her in pain. She was a nurse, though. And so she knew that once you start administering the morphine, then you can fall asleep and just, you know, pass away that way. And we're all like, please do that. Like, that's what we want you to do. And she's like, no, I want to be present. I want to be there with all of us. And, you know, we had her for another 4 days.
9: Wow.
12: And all of us would gather around and sing worship, and then she would open her eyes every now and then. You'd see a little tear come out of her, like she was experienced. She was there with us. And then on the last night, it was my little daughter, Allie, who was our oldest daughter, and she stayed with my mom that night, and I was up there with her all night, and I slept on the floor, and Allie was sleeping right next to her, and my mom was having a hard time breathing, and one of the little bells went off, so Allie got up, and my mom had a mask on, and Allie moved her mask just a little bit, and my mom said, Coke. She just wanted a Coke. A
9: sip of Coke.
12: And, you know, she's in her dying days. She wants Coke. Let's get her Coke. So Allie got her some Coke. This is like 2 o'clock in the morning, and I'm laying on the ground, and I'm watching this. And Allie gets her a Coke, and she's drinking it out of a straw. And then Allie pulls it back. And then my mom reaches up and pulls her mask back and says, in broken English, you know, I love you, Allie. Then she put her mask right back on, and those were her last words. And then she died that morning. But not until my little daughter got a chance to be in the presence of her grandmother. And that was the greatest gift. And so when we were writing this book, I was like, man, my mom, she just was somebody who was fully present. Mm-hmm. And, you know, now, I mean, when you got your phones and all this kind of stuff, I mean, it's really hard to be fully present. Mm-hmm. But I never forget, you know, 8 years ago when my mom was fully present. And now my daughter Allie has a story mm-hmm. to tell, and I'm telling people this story. And I wish I could tell it without crying. It's just not going to happen.
9: But better
12: I
9: know that you do.
12: I know it makes you feel like you want to hug me right now, Jim, yeah. so we can hold each other after this broadcast.
9: But it does illustrate the connection. Mm-hmm. I mean, what a beautiful gift for your daughter
12: right.
9: to hear that yeah. from her grandmother.
12: Yeah.
9: That does make me cry.
14: Yeah. And what she taught us was just that you have to fight for presence. Like what Nana taught us was the fight for it. You know, for 4 days, she didn't need to fight. She could have taken the morphine and gone to sleep and been peaceful and not suffered at all. But she actually wrote on a dry erase board, pray that the Lord will give me increased strength to fight. Yeah. Because that was when she lost her voice and she couldn't even say. But she fought for the presence of her family. And those moments were precious to her. They meant something to her. And she suffered through some of the pain so that we could have her presence and that she could have ours.
12: And you know, that's exactly what Jesus did on the cross when he was offered that little mix on the sponge and he refused to drink it. It was just a little something that could have numbed the pain. And Jesus was like, I'm going to stay fully present. Mm. And I got a chance to see that in real life. And it really makes me thankful that our Savior did that. And he stayed fully present even in the midst of his pain. And you know what? In marriage, yes, sometimes it is painful to give your spouse full presence. You know, but when you do that, it's the greatest gift you can ever give to your spouse. And when they open it, they're going to get a real treasure.
9: Mm-hmm. Yeah. I mean, you said it so beautifully, and what a story to land on.
12: Yeah.
9: That grabs everybody's emotions. Yeah. And, you know, whether it's your marriage, your parenting, connections with people. I mean, this is really good, this resource. And you can apply it in all kinds of ways. But ideally, certainly in your marriage, Marriage A to Z, 30 Days to Relational Transformation, probably one of the easiest ways to start thinking differently and getting the benefit of thinking differently by loving each other and connecting with each other. Thank you both for being with us.
12: Yeah. Thanks for having us.
9: And for the listeners, we certainly recommend to get a copy of the Benham's book. Make a monthly pledge of any amount, and we'll put this resource into your hands. What we really need right now are more friends of the family who are willing to become monthly partners with us in ministry. You can do ministry through your giving to Focus on the Family today.
13: And when you do so, you're joining a team of people who are committed to helping marriages and families to thrive. 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
13: 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I'm John Fuller, inviting you back next time as we once more help you and your family thrive in Christ.
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2: Hey, I am Katie Evans, and that was my Bible study today, this morning. It was Titus 3, 1 through 7, and the heading at the top of the chapter, at the top of the book, it said, saved in order to do good. So Titus 3, 1 through 7 says, remind the people to be subject to rulers and authorities, to be obedient, to be ready to do whatever is good, to slander no one, to be peaceable and considerate, and always to be gentle toward everyone. At one time, we too were foolish, disobedient, deceived, and enslaved by all kinds of passions and pleasures. We lived in malice and envy, being hated and hating one another. Ooh, but this one, I've got it highlighted. But when the kindness and love of God our Savior appeared, he saved us, not because of righteous things we had done, but because of his mercy. He saved us through the washing and rebirth and renewal by the Holy Spirit, whom he poured out on us generously through Jesus Christ our Savior, so that, having been justified by his grace, we might become heirs, having the hope of eternal life.
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3: Good day, God's beloved. 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We have been studying the book of Joshua. We've been stuck at chapter 20. And we have been talking about how God had told Joshua to conquer the land, divide the land, distribute the land in terms of inheritance, and then establish government or rule. And then we got sidetracked to talk about the complexity of having a bunch of people in the same area and pushing out people of a different background, origin, and belief system, which created complication. However, wherever there is complication or lack of peace or chaos, things can be brought back into order by establishing a set of rules that people agree to abide by. So this lesson is going to be about applying rules that bring things into order. 1 Samuel 3.
4: I want to pick up kind of along that theme where we were discussing this concept of the place and the land. Two or three weeks ago, in previous lessons, I was teaching about there were three things we were going to cover in Joshua. The first was conquest, the second was division, and the third was government. And so we said that after you conquer the land, after you divide the land, actually get in the land, inhabit it, parse it out, you know where your place is, then there's a need for government. So once you get in, you've got to establish rules, got to get laws, and that's where our government comes in, so the Constitution comes in, it's where our policies and procedures come in, our laws, our legislation, all of that comes to govern the people who have settled in the land. And so once you figure out, this is important for you, once you figure out what it is you've been called to do, where you have been called to do it, what place you've been placed by God to do it, you have to understand the government of it. We're going to learn tonight that government can't be successful without spirituality. It can't be. Now, when it comes to government, and we'll look at the text in just a minute, not everyone will be saved. And I don't think everyone in America is going to be saved. And I don't think God can only accomplish what he wants to accomplish through believers only. And we've seen that in history as well, that he's used other nations, ungodly nations, to work with his people and still get his goal accomplished. So not everyone will be saved, but there must be someone who is saved to help lead the way. So we can still be a strong nation, even though everyone isn't saved, but someone is. As long as there is light in there, there is hope. Now, if we were here in the nation and nobody was saved, nobody had a connection with spirituality, then we'd have a problem. But we do. There is a number of godly people. There are a number of saved people here. And even God told Paul when he was afraid in Acts and he was on his mission, one of his missionary journeys, and he was like, man, it's a lot of people here. Look, this is getting out of hand. And God said, he said, don't worry. He said, I have many people in this arena. I have many people in this area. And they may not have been visible to him, but God knows where his remnant is. In other words, he always has a remnant. And the remnant,

0: can actually do more than a full 90% of unbelievers. And so I want you to be encouraged by the fact that, you know, as long as there's a remnant, and a remnant could be as good as those who come to Breath for Change. So if I know that the people at Breath for Change, are the handful that are there, are genuine and legitimate, then we have a remnant. And so there's hope for us. So that being said, it was important as we begin to look at the cities of refuge, it's important to understand that the cities of refuge were enacted in a way to govern the people and to apply rules to situations where someone may get stabbed or someone may get killed accidentally. And the person who did it accidentally would have a place to go to be protected, while so that there wouldn't be a rebellion by the person's family who was killed, or someone to get revenge on the person who did the accidental death. So these are all rules or laws in place to provide government. And I think what one takeaway you can provide for this is that whenever somebody wants to make rules or government or provide policies or lay down some law, it's because they're thinking of staying there a while. This is a very good point, that if we're not going to be here long, we don't need a lot of rules. But if we're going to be here long, we keep building on the rules. And so as you can tell, we have the Constitution, we have amendments, we have the 13th Amendment, 14th, we have all these amendments, 5th Amendment, 6th Amendment. In other words, we build upon, we provide amendments, we add upon the policies and procedures or the laws because we are still in the same place. And that's important. So whenever you're thinking of getting a place with someone, and that's the difference between dating and marriage, and that's why women often ask a man or vice versa, where, you know, you say, hey, where is this going? What we're saying is this going somewhere a little more permanent? And if it is, let's be more exclusive. In other words, let's provide now more restrictions and more laws, because we're considering being more permanent. We're considering being more long-term. We're considering getting a house together. We're considering having children together. So let's discuss the rules of how we're going to raise our children. Let's discuss the rules of how we're going to handle our money. That, in a lot of ways, is what premarital counseling is about. People come to premarital counseling, they should, to understand how they're going to put good rules in place to govern themselves by. It's not just to plan your wedding. It's not just to see, you know, if you're compatible physically or intellectually. It's to set up some, help you set up some rules, discuss some real trouble areas, and say, how are we going to be governed? So that's just a little side there. So when we talk about these cities of refuge, this nation, it was important to have priests. And that's what we're going to talk about if we get to chapter 21. We'll talk about the priest's role alongside the king. The priest's role alongside the king. So this is all the context of what we're going into to understand how to have good government. And the purpose of good government is to have peace. And that's what we talked about last time, is that you want to inhabit a land where there's peace. So if that said, now watch this, pay very close attention. If government is to establish rules to provide the atmosphere of peace, then what will break up the peace? What will break up the peace is if people don't abide by the government rules. If you don't abide by the government rules, is a breakdown in harmony or unity and getting along. Same thing biblically. If you don't apply or respond obediently to the spiritual laws, there is a breakdown in peace. You cannot have peace. Well, if you don't have peace and you're in the place of purpose, you won't be able to, as we talked about this last week, you won't be able to effectively accomplish your purpose because you're too in turmoil within. And so the enemy's job is to, number one, get you to break a rule so you cannot be at peace. So he makes you feel guilty about the sins, even though Jesus saved you and forgave you. He makes you upset about what you can't change. I mean, he takes you through all these dilemmas and ordeals so that you can't proceed in your purpose with a full strength of your energy. So it's the same thing. Don't be disarmed by the little things that the enemy brings into your life to take your peace away or to rob you of a good decision to abide by government's rules so that you can establish peace. Now, Israel was impacted by spirituality of the priests and the family. So I want to show you a passage of scripture tonight that kind of shows us where, just kind of gives you an idea of how things got off track. And we're going to look at an example. So Israel is in the land. Israel is there. It's divided. We've gone through all of that all the way up to chapter 19. And now we're going to go into the cities of refuge. But the city is based on governing rules. So I want to go to 1 Samuel 3 and take a look at that really quick. Let me pull it up. And so I'm just going to skim through it really quickly. And if you can follow along, 1 Samuel chapter 3, verse 1. This, by the way, is parallel to my call to ministry. This is the passage that is almost to the T is how God called me into ministry. But anyway, chapter 3, verse 1, the boy Samuel ministered before the Lord under Eli, all right? So Eli is the priest in Israel at this time. And the boy Samuel ministered before the Lord. So he was an understudy. He was taking care of Eli the priest. And we'll see there in Israel. But Samuel was the son of Hannah, who couldn't have a child. Who was the wife of Elkanah, who went to see Eli in chapter 1 earlier when she couldn't have a baby and she was crying in the temple and, having a fit, and she was bitter and just, she was a mess. Hannah was a mess. And then so she cried before Eli, and Eli said, all right, the Lord's going to bless you. I'm going to give you a child. The Lord's going to give you a child. She went back home and she had a child, and she had Samuel. Well, she brought Samuel back in gratitude to Eli and said, because you blessed me and gave me a child, or asked God to give me a child, I'm giving Eli to serve you for the rest of his days. So this is how Samuel ended up in the temple serving, because Hannah was so very grateful for the miracle of God giving him. She couldn't have children, and she was barren, and God blessed her, and she turned around and gave Samuel back to serve Eli. So in those days, the word of the Lord was rare. There were not many visions, so not a lot going on spiritually. One night, Eli, whose eyes were becoming so weak that he could barely see, was lying down in his usual place. The lamp of God had not yet gone out, and Samuel was lying down in the temple of the Lord. So he was in the temple of the Lord, or the tabernacle, rather, because they were in Shiloh, and you'll see that in a minute. They were in Shiloh, and Eli was in Shiloh serving at the temple, and Samuel was as well. Where the ark of God was, then the Lord called Samuel. So the Lord called Samuel. Samuel answered, here I am. And he ran to Eli and said, here am I. You called me. But Eli said, I did not call. Go back and lie down. So he went and lay down. Again, the Lord called Samuel. And Samuel got up and went to Eli and said, here I am. You called me, my son. Eli said, I did not call. Go back and lie down. Now, Samuel did not yet know the Lord. The word of the Lord had not yet been revealed to him. The Lord called Samuel a third time, and Samuel got up and went to Eli and said, here am I, you called me? Then Eli realized that the Lord was calling the boy. So Eli told Samuel, go and lie down, and if he calls you, say, speak, Lord, for your servant is listening. So Samuel went and lay down in his place. Verse 10. The Lord came and stood there calling as at other times, Samuel, Samuel. Then Samuel said, speak, for your servant is listening. Now, here's what I want you to understand, where we get into purpose and how it relates to Israel, so on and so forth. I just want you to see how things are connected. Verse 11, and the Lord said to Samuel, see, I am about to do something in Israel. I am about to do something in Israel that will make the ears of everyone who hears of it tingle. At that time, I will carry out against Eli everything I spoke against his family from beginning to end. For I told him that I would judge his family forever because of the sin he knew about. His sons made themselves contemptible, and he failed to restrain them. So Eli basically got in trouble because he didn't discipline his children. His children, who were understudy priests who were serving in the Levitical priesthood with him, were stealing the money, was manipulating the women, and sleeping in the temple. They were abusing the use of the tabernacle and the things that came from it. So God told Eli, I'm going to destroy your family because you failed to discipline your children. Therefore, I swore to the house of Israel, the guilt of Eli's house will never be atoned for by sacrifice or offering. In other words, nothing Eli could do would atone for sacrifice or offering. So I want you to understand here that if a parent doesn't discipline his child, it could break up the economy in terms of how God chooses to work or use the people in the land. So these were priests. And so if the priests didn't follow the rules, definitely it would impact Israel. And we'll see later how their disobedience impacted Israel. Because Eli didn't discipline his children, Israel was taken captive, or a lot of the soldiers were killed by the Philistines later. So 15, Samuel lay down until morning and then opened the doors of the house of the Lord. He was afraid to tell Eli the vision, but Eli called him and said, Samuel, my son. Samuel answered, here I am. What was it he said to you? Eli asked, do not hide it from me. May God deal with you, be it so ever so severely, if you hide from me anything he told you. So Samuel told him everything, hiding nothing from him. Then Eli said, he is the Lord. Let him do what is good in his eyes. The Lord was with Samuel as he grew up, and he let none of his words fall to the ground. And here it is. And all Israel from Dan to Beersheba recognized that Samuel was attested as a prophet of the Lord. So I want you to see this. And I want you to see this. So remember, in our picture, the tabernacle is sitting in Shiloh. The text said all the people from Dan, you see Dan, down to Beersheba. Between this region, Dan to Beersheba, all of these people knew that Samuel was a prophet of the Lord. Now, where was Samuel serving? He was serving with Eli in the tabernacle at Shiloh. So remember, Shiloh is the spiritual place. And if the priests are not operating properly according to government or to the rules of the Bible or the law, it impacted the people of Israel. Okay. So if they were doing well, if Samuel did well, then from Dan to Beersheba, the people understood that Shiloh was in a good place, that the people of Israel were in a good place with God. Tracking? Making sense? So, the Lord continued to appear, in verse 21, to appear at Shiloh, and there he revealed himself to Samuel through his word. So remember, the spirituality of Israel was based at Shiloh. So just like the spirituality of Israel is based at Shiloh, there is always a spiritual representation in a nation. And we said it in our Pledge of Allegiance. We say, what do we say? One nation under God, indivisible, with liberty and justice for all. So the concept was we were one nation who was under, submitting to, submissive to the rules and the plans and ideology of God. And as long as that is the case, we will see prosperity. We will see blessing. We will see government functioning properly. Again, in a household where a child obeys a parent, is there much drama? No. Where a couple or a relationship abides by rules that they've given to each other, if they're subject to one another, is there much of a problem? No. Same thing, if a congregation submits to the leadership of its board or pastors or its elder board, is there much of a problem? No. So that's why we have a higher order, a higher law, a higher rule where we say in our house, we will make sure that the word is the final say, that we get knowledgeable enough on the word so that when we can't agree, we at least go to the word and we let God then make that final decision. So let's go back to the passage. And I just want to show you in chapter 4 of Samuel, Samuel's word came to all Israel. So if you notice, 21 says the Lord continued to appear at Shiloh, and there he revealed himself to Samuel through his word. So there is, this is going to be important in a minute. So after he gets his word in the house at Shiloh, Samuel's word came to all Israel. So he does something in the house, in the place, then he takes that word out to Israel. So we'll see that in a minute. So just want to give you the first part of this. We won't read the whole chapter, but now the Israelites went out to fight against the Philistines. The Israelites camped at Ebenezer and the Philistines at Aphek. The Philistines deployed their forces to meet Israel. And as the battle spread, Israel was defeated by the Philistines, who killed about 4,000 of them on the battlefield. When the soldiers, verse 3, returned to camp, the elders of Israel asked, "Why did the Lord bring defeat upon us today before the Philistines? Let us bring the ark of the Lord's covenant from Shiloh so that it may go with us and save us from the hand of our enemies." Now notice, they asked this question, why did the Lord bring defeat upon us? But they didn't wait long enough to get an answer. Because even though they took the ark of the Lord back in the camp, back into the next battle, they went back to fight again. So the people sent men to Shiloh in verse 4, and they brought back the ark of the covenant of the Lord Almighty, who was enthroned between the cherubim, and Eli's two sons, there they are, Hophni and Phinehas, were there with the ark of the covenant of God. So the two sons who were the corruptors of it all were handling the ark of the covenant. And when the ark of the Lord's covenant came to the camp, all Israel raised such a great shout that the ground shook. Hearing the uproar, the Philistines asked, "What's all this shouting in the Hebrew camp?" And when they learned that the ark of the Lord had come to the camp, the Philistines were afraid. All right, so the Philistines were afraid, and they thought that they were going to get destroyed by God. So the Philistines, even they said, "Be men and fight anyway." So the Philistines fought, and the Israelites were defeated, and every man fled to his tent. The slaughter was very great. Israel lost 30,000 foot soldiers. The Ark of God was captured, and Eli's two sons, Hophni and Phinehas, died. So that was the prediction by Samuel. He said, "I'm going to kill your family." He goes ahead and he kills Eli as well. I'll read this small part. That same day, a Benjamite ran from the battle line and went to Shiloh, back to Shiloh. His clothes torn and dust on his head. When he arrived there, was Eli sitting on his chair by the side of the road, watching because his heart feared the ark of God. When the man entered the town and told what happened, the whole town sent up a cry. Well, beloved, that's all we have time for. As a parent, I've seen when my children obey the rules, there's so much more peace in the house. But the same can be true as a believer. When I obey God, there's so much more peace in our relationship. How about understanding the rules? Letting the rules have the authority that they profess, and we abide by them. And maybe all the calamity and the chaos surrounding our lives and issues will begin to morph into peace. Just a thought. Until next time, may God continue to touch your life.
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3: Those wedding RSVPs are starting to roll on in. Hey, I am Katie Evans. I am getting married in October, and while the internet and different bridal sources say you should send out your invitations 6 to 8 weeks before the wedding, I decided to go with a couple months before because I had them printed and they were just sitting there, and why not? A lot of people traveling from out of town, I can do things however I want. So I sent them, and the RSVPs are starting to roll in. It's exciting to see who is gonna make it. So far, got a good count. I'd say about a third of the people. Now, of course, they have until the end of September to RSVP, but it's just exciting. The wedding's gonna be here in, just about 3 months. Woo! Oh boy, it's getting there. Yeah, it's going to be in October, and I am so excited that God led me to the right person for me. And if you are praying for that right person, I know God will pull through for you as well. But yeah, those RSVPs are rolling on in, and I am stoked.
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8: 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At a young age, because of addiction, I just gave up on life. I gave up. I couldn't hold down a job. As bad as I wanted to, as bad as I hated myself, I couldn't even die the right way. I tried ending my life multiple times, and I just couldn't do it. And God stepped in, and He changed my life, man. There might be someone out there that has a similar story that might just need to hear it, and the only thing I can do now is just give back. 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
13: March 4th, 1865, the Civil War was nearing its end. The nation was exhausted, divided, and grieving. On that day, President Abraham Lincoln delivered his second inaugural address, just 700 words spoken in about 7 minutes. 41 days later, Lincoln would be assassinated. Yet the words he spoke that day still echo through history. In that brief address, Lincoln referenced God 14 times, spoke of prayer, and quoted scripture repeatedly. He reminded Americans that both sides of the conflict shared a common faith, saying both read the same Bible and pray to the same God, and each invokes his aid against the other. Lincoln understood that political division alone could not explain the nation's crisis. More than 160 years later, America still wrestles with division, truth, and our dependence on God. The question is whether we'll remember the wisdom Lincoln left behind.
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0: Return to me. He had joy. Many men are upset. They're angry. They're just going through life. Women too, of course. That joy has left them because of sin. And if you return, that joy will come back again. And God is generous. He will uphold you. Psalm 32:3, listen to this. When I kept silent about my sin, my bones grew old through my groaning all day long. When I kept silent, silence, unrepentance will lead to joyless living.
1: 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Today on Regaining Lost Ground, we hear the third and final part of this illuminating Father's Day message titled, The Prodigal and the Promise. Puritan John Wesley once quoted, "The creation encourages us to imitate him whose mercy is over all his works. It may enlarge our hearts toward these poor creatures, men and women alike, to reflect that not one of them is forgotten in the sight of our Heavenly Father. Do you feel distant from God? Do you yearn to have a deeper life with Jesus? Dive deep into the Father's love in this powerful uplift by Pastor Shane to look to the work paid on Calvary's cross. The Father is calling the prodigals home right now, anticipating to say, Welcome home, here on Regaining Lost Ground. 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We also encourage you to hear more truth from Pastor Shane with the Eidelman Unplugged weekly podcast. And now, from Westside Christian Fellowship in Leona Valley, California, here's Pastor Shane Eidelman.
0: If you're genuinely sorry, you say, I blew it. Whatever it takes. Whatever it takes. Now, of course, there's, if they're asking for, I mean, you have to use wisdom, of course. But it's pride is so deadly. And pride destroyed my life. And it can sneak in very quickly, can it? That's why we need to come to ourselves often and realize, you know what, this is not going in a good direction. Sadly, many never come to their senses. Many never come to their senses. And I don't know why I go off on this tangent. It wasn't in my notes or anything, but we have seen so many over the years. I mean, many, many marriages. And like, how is this possible? One of the guys would speak sometimes, another person on the worship team. And like, how are they divorced now? It's just because they would dig their heels in. Nobody would own it. Well, this until they do. Like, this is, are we back in junior high? Because when you get two spirit-filled believers, it's hard to break that apart. It's hard because they want the heart of God. They want to know what God wants. And pride will push away what God wants. But we're going to see here when repentance meets grace. The prodigal and the promise. So even if you're a prodigal, you guys can pray about sending this message to your prodigals. They'll listen. I don't know. See what God does. But there is a promise that God has for every prodigal. And everything hinges on a two-letter word. You guys know where I'm going. If. That's why it's so frustrating for many of us. And if you have prodigals, you know. If you would just turn back to God. Well, if God's serious, he would turn me. Well, if God wants my attention, he would get it. If God wants me to, no. There's a conditional. If you return to me, says the Lord, I will return to you. There's a deep repentance takes place. And it's now God is actively engaged, isn't he? Convicting them. If you send them the sermon, they won't want to listen to it. But you'll try, right? They hear things on the radio. They have friends. God's there, but there's something with theologians, of course, this is debatable. I don't want to get into Calvinism and the free will debate, right? But there's something to me when I read the Bible, it's full of ifs. If you repent, if you do this, if you seek me, if you turn, if you make no provision, if there's a responsibility. And that's the promise. God says, if. I don't know of any time in all of Scripture, in all of record of history, anybody I know, maybe you know somebody, I'm being facetious, of course, that has tested God on that. Well, my mom, she repented and turned to God, and he didn't answer. It's a promise that is always kept. If you return to me, I will return to you. That's a powerful promise. And so once he repented, it actually started first. He didn't repent. He had the fruit of repentance when he got home, but repentance started first. So as a result of repentance, he got up. I bet he's filled with a little bit of joy now, a little bit of hope, and he came to his father. But look at this part. When he was still a great way off, his father saw him and had compassion. And we get this view of God. It's like, oh, you come back, I'm getting the belt out. But it is the picture. God's waiting. And that's you can see, is that my son out there? Is he coming? And there's excitement. See, he doesn't have to punish him because the punishment was what he just went through. He needs to now restore him to hope. Now, there's consequences for sin. Consequences we do have to live with often. But it's better to live inside of God's arms, redeemed, inside of his will, than to be outside living with the pigs. And so he ran to him as well. And they came together, Father, I have sinned against heaven and before you. And that's what he said as he was a great way off. His father had compassion. See, we forget about that attribute of God. Have you heard of the attributes of God? It means his character. And there's not one attribute, you know, this one above. Like people always say, well, God is love. God is love. And what that usually means is, I'm going to keep sinning. I don't care. Who are you to judge? God is love. Well, number one, that's the wrong definition of love. Number two, you forgot about the biggest attribute of God that is mentioned throughout Scripture more than love. Holiness. Holiness. So you're living unholy, but you're using God as love to justify your unholiness. What about God's holiness? God is righteous. He is holy. He is graceful. He is love. He's compassionate. It's the totality of who God is. And one of those amazing attributes is compassion. Compassion. If you return to me, I will return to you. I will restore the years that the enemy has taken. I might restore that marriage. I will restore that relationship that you used to have with your kids. I might restore you financially where you were. I have compassion on you because you're returning. To me, it's such a great, beautiful picture. And that's why I'm not afraid to preach repentance, because it's not an evil doctrine. It's a beautiful way of reconnecting the sinner back to God, or the saint back to God. Amen. Do you know saints need to repent too? Should I clarify that since I'm confusing anybody? There are two. I don't want to mispronounce them. Greek words, Hebrew words for repentance. And there is a repentance where a sinner recognizes that they are lost without God, they're disconnected from God, they don't know God, and so they change their mind about everything. That's what the word actually means. Change their mind, they repent. Now they know God. Now they're saved. But then once you're saved, sometimes you get on the wrong road. Anybody been on the wrong road? Get a little attitude going, a little anger, bring back that addiction's calling your name again. You get caught up in that again, sin, this, and you need to repent. to get back on the right path with God. You're already saved. You're saved. You're going to heaven, but man, you're miserable. And you need to fix that by repenting, acknowledging that this is wrong. Some of the most joy-filled times I've ever had is when I've repented. Have you ever said, Lord, where did this attitude start to come in from? Where's this anger coming from? And why am I distant? Why am I treating people? And you repent of those things. Because if you don't own it, you can't change it. If we make excuses for our actions and our attitude, you're not going to change. Repentance actually changes things. It restores, it renews vitality. It restores the joy. Remember that joy? That joy? And when you lose that joy, what quenches that joy? Sin and quenching the spirit. And so his father had compassion and he ran and fell on his neck. That you know, that type of hug. Oh, so my son is home. My son is home. Oh, the famous saying too. I don't know if I'll get to that. My son who was lost is now found. He was dead. He is now alive. And that's what sin does to you. It kills that relationship with God. You were once, and that's why amazing grace, how sweet the sound that saved a wretch like me. I was blind spiritually, but now I see God's amazing grace. And those people are worshipers. Those people are worshipers. So I had over the years, you know, so many people who've come through their doors, you know, many times some people leave because they don't like emotional worship. But, you know, there's like, oh man, just sing a few songs and get to the word. I don't want to raise my hands. I don't want to come to the altar. Look at these people at the altar. Oh, if you knew what God delivered them from. Oh my goodness. How dare you? You should thank God he hasn't brought you through some hell. You haven't had to go through certain things. Most of the worshipers are people who went through trauma. They know God is their healer. They know God is their restorer. They know they hold on to him with everything. They have to worship. It comes from that deep relationship they have because they've kissed his neck. They've hugged God, not physically, of course, but there's a relationship there. And he will meet you right where you're at, but you must humble yourself and initiate and pursue. God will meet you right where you're at, but you must initiate. You must pursue it. We would never have read about this person had he stayed with the pigs. Is that alarming or what? This incredible story we've never even heard if this son did not come to himself. And again, signs of repentance. Father, I have sinned against heaven and in your sight. I'm no longer worthy to be called your son. But the father said to his servants, bring out the best robe and put it on him and put a ring on his hand and sandals on his feet and bring the fatted calf here and kill it and let us eat and be merry. For this son who is dead is alive again. He was lost and he is found. And you guys know, those of you who have returned, there's tremendous joy, isn't there? The sadness is replaced with joy. The uncertainty is replaced with grace. There's a zeal about life. You're excited about life now. You're excited about God again. There's a joy that returns. That's a beautiful thing is. It doesn't get darker. It gets lighter. You feel free. Repentance restores. Repentance restores you. Because here's what happens. Sin leads to shame. And hopefully that will lead to repentance. God forgives and then restores. There's no other sideway. That's what God promises. That's what God promises. And I love when you see it. We've seen it so much too. I know I sometimes focus on the negatives, but we see so much fruit, the beautiful fruit of repentance. We could have testimony after testimony after testimony after testimony of the beautiful fruit, the joy of repentance that takes place. And here's the key, men. When the prodigal father returns, everyone around them is revived. When the prodigal father returns, everyone around them is revived. I love to see women returning, but when the father returns, you start to see the family come back to church. When the father leads the way to the altar, that's powerful. When the father apologizes and owns it, instead of complaining, why don't you thank your spouse or your kids for your life? Thank you for the life you've given me. I just told Morgan that this week. I haven't mastered this, guys. It's a daily struggle. And I don't know everybody here or listening, but if you're a prodigal father, you can fix a lot in your home. Because usually the man can wound the kids more than the wife. Usually the man can cause the family to go into disarray more than the wife. And when the man returns, it's powerful. You guys know the stats on how many kids come to know the Lord when the father becomes a Christian? I mean, it's like the percentage is so high. I don't know why. I can't explain why. I just see it and I know it. It's a beautiful thing. And a verse I pull from sometimes or a chapter, I just want to read it to you. I think it'll encourage you. Psalm 51. How many of you love Psalm 51? And this is David, I believe. I forgot to look at the introduction. I think he just got spanked by God. Have mercy upon me, O God. This should be our prayer today as we leave. Have mercy upon me, O God, according to your loving kindness, according to the multitude of your tender mercies, blot out my transgressions. Wash me thoroughly from my iniquity and cleanse me from my sin. For I acknowledge my transgressions and my sin is always before me. Against you and you only have I sinned and done this evil in your sight. Behold, I was brought forth in sin, and in sin my mother conceived me. Behold, you desire truth in the inward parts. Purge me with hyssop and I shall be clean. Wash me and I shall be whiter than snow. Look at all these words, whiter than snow, purge me, God forgive me, my sin. But it's coming from a contrite heart. It's not somebody fighting God, it's somebody owning their sin. And then you see what the byproduct is. Make me hear joy and gladness, that the bones you have broken may rejoice. Hide your face from my sins and blot out my iniquities. Create in me a clean heart, Lord. And renew a steadfast, a right spirit within me. Do not cast away your presence and do not take your Holy Spirit from me. Interesting. The Old Testament, God could remove the spirit from you. I'm glad I don't live in the Old Testament. But what the New Testament believer can do is quench and grieve that spirit. And the same cry goes out, Lord, do not quench and grieve the spirit. And then I love this one. Restore to me the joy of your salvation and uphold me by your generous spirit. Return to me. He had joy and it left. Many men are upset. They're angry. They're just going through life. Women too, of course. That joy has left them because of sin. And if you return, that joy will come back again. And God is generous. He will uphold you. I didn't have time to include it, but Psalm 32:3, listen to this. When I kept silent about my sin, my bones grew old through my groaning all day long. When I kept silent, silence, unrepentance will lead to joyless living. You'll feel that you're getting older and the groanings because there's something that your body is just, It physically, spiritually affects you physically. Did you know that? Your spiritual health will affect you physically. I mean, we could get into lots of scriptures about that. Interestingly enough, as a side note, stress and worry and not being in right relationship with God releases a lot of something called cortisol. Just Google the effects of high levels of cortisol on your entire body. I just did Thursday, and it's not good. Everything's affected. Now, we need that to run from a lion. But not to be constantly in stress and constantly in wound up. And I saw that my dad even. On Father's Day, I just remember it. It just breaks my heart. He finally knew the Lord later. But my goodness. Granted, a pack of Marlboro didn't help and a pot of coffee. Always stressed. Always just high strung. And unrepentant. So men, women, kids, don't lose this opportunity this morning. I'm publicly confessed many times I needed to return and repent in my late 20s. Thank God that was the only reason I'm up here today is because of that repentance that happened 26 years ago. That's the only reason. And the only reason I'm able to still stand before you is trying to keep a repentant heart. Wronging somebody, apologizing, trying to fix, trying to have a good attitude. And God will honor that. Joy comes back. You want joy in your family again? Here's a tip. As you're driving home, I know it's going to be hard because of pride. As you're driving home, what'd you think of his talk today? Well, I don't know what you think. Oh, you see some good points. This is hard. Do I need to work on anything? Because I want to apologize. I want to be a better husband. It's hard, isn't it? I'm opening myself up too. Tell me later today, Father's Day, right? And I'm getting a list. I'm sure. But God, you can fix your families, but you have to own it. You can't watch the joy that will bring. Your wife might be going, yes, inside. Prayers have been answered.

0: Hello, this is Pastor Shane Eidelman. Hey, I want to let our listeners know that due to budgeting issues, we will be removing Regaining Lost Ground from some of the radio stations that we currently air on. 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If you have questions, please reach out to us at westsidechristianfellowship.org. 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

0: Regaining Lost Ground was pre-recorded and sponsored by Westside Christian Fellowship on 98.3 FM, The Word. Here in Southern California, we are blessed to have good produce pretty much all year long. Hey, I am Katie Evans, but it's not always the case in other places. They've got seasons, they've got snow and things that affect the growing seasons. You know, maybe we need a little bit more snow and rain here, but hey, it's what happens. But June, in celebration of that, is Fresh Fruit and Vegetable Month. So one of my favorite fruits this time of year is strawberries. If I can find a strawberry patch somewhere freshly picked, so good. Sometimes I will blend them up and freeze them into cubes, and then they're easier to throw in smoothies later. Sometimes I just eat them fresh. Ooh, Buttercup also likes strawberries. I make her little popsicles with cut up strawberries and ice water, or sometimes broth if she's getting real luxurious treats. But my favorite vegetable this time of year, corn. I think corn's a vegetable. Actually, now that I'm thinking about it, I'm not sure. Anyway, enjoy some fresh fruits and fresh veggies in this Fresh Fruit and Veggie Month this June.
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3: 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You know, they were accusing him of leading them in the wrong way, but it eventually worked out in his favor. You know, if you're not guilty, you shouldn't have nothing to worry about. If you're guilty, you got a lot to worry about.
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2: On our Through the Bible program, and we'll be going to the Gospel of Matthew. We commute back and forth, as we'll indicate next time, from Old Testament to New Testament, and then New Testament back to Old Testament. We go forward on two fronts, and we have found that that has been not only a very practical and satisfactory one, but it actually increases the learning process of a great many of God's children who have had difficulty of articulating the Old Testament into their Christian faith. And so this method has been very satisfactory, and we therefore want to urge you, if you are not receiving notes and outlines, that you do so.
3: Well, Dr. McGee's method of hopping back and forth between the two testaments might be a little unexpected, but it has a lot of benefits. Wouldn't you agree, Greg?
4: Well, I would. Obviously, in my own life, being on the Bible bus for a long time, I know you have been as well.
3: Yep.
4: But perhaps more impactfully, we've just heard thousands of stories of how this approach works. And that's what we want to do today. If you're new, or maybe if you've been on the Bible bus a long time, we just want to reinforce the holistic nature of the way Dr. McGee teaches the Bible. Because people often ask us, what's the secret? You know?
3: Yeah. I think this is one of those secrets.
4: I agree.
3: I mean, there are so many different aspects to it. But definitely Old Testament, New Testament. For one thing, if we just stayed in the Old Testament and went Genesis through Revelation, we would be in the Old Testament for a very long time.
4: That's right.
3: And some of those passages get kind of tedious. So I like it. I mean, that's why I do my annual Bible reading plan, is I always mix it up with whatever plan I pick, that there is both New Testament and Old Testament reading there. And I think there's a benefit to that, as evidenced with Through the Bible.
4: Well, and I'm going to borrow a phrase I've stolen from you, which is the pages of our Bibles that tend to be stuck together.
3: Yeah.
4: Dr. McGee makes sure that at least they're unstuck once every 5 years.
3: Yeah.
4: And I do think, I know recently, like, I was touched very deeply by the study in Haggai or Haggai.
3: Yeah.
4: And I actually went to Africa and shared some of the things I felt I had learned studying it with Dr. McGee. And I have to admit, you know, I went to seminary and all these other trainings.
3: Yeah.
4: I had never really studied the book of Haggai.
3: Definitely a benefit.
4: Yeah.
3: Well, let's get to some letters where people are talking about the same thing. First, there's a listener in the Democratic Republic of the Congo who says this: Dear Bible Bus family, before this study, I used to think of Leviticus as a difficult book, full of laws, rituals, and regulations. But as we traveled through it together, I began to see its true message. At its heart, Leviticus is about holiness, obedience, and the nearness of God. When I read, "Be holy, for I, the Lord, your God, am holy," in Leviticus 19:2, I realize that holiness is not just about religious rituals. It's about daily life. It's about justice, mercy, integrity, and love for others. The study has changed me. I used to think that holiness meant simply avoiding sin. Now I see it means actively honoring God in everything: how I treat people, how I work, even my personal habits. Leviticus has also deepened my understanding of Christ's sacrifice. When I saw how detailed and costly the Old Testament sacrifices were, I began to appreciate Jesus' sacrifice in a new way. Grace is free to me, but it was costly for him. Finally, I've learned that true holiness is not only personal, it affects how we live with others. Caring for the needy, being honest in business, and treating every person with dignity. Thank you for helping me see the beauty of this book.
4: And Steve, we've talked about this before, but this particular testimony about the power of Leviticus, the teaching of Dr. McGee, I have never been around another ministry where I've heard people talk about Leviticus more than through the Bible.
3: Yeah, and reference how they came to Christ through the book of Leviticus.
4: Exactly, Many people that come out of religious, high church backgrounds that may not understand personal salvation often are just, they see the gospel everywhere in Leviticus.
3: Yeah.
4: And so we want to encourage you, why don't you share with us what teaching of Dr. McGee specifically has helped you, like I shared about how Haggai

0: helped me. I think it would be great for us to be able to share and encourage each other that we're learning from different specific things that Dr. McGee's teaching us.
1: Yeah, absolutely. Greg, let's go ahead and pray as we begin our study in Genesis 49. Heavenly Father, we are thankful for the way you put your scriptures together, the Bible, and how we have it so readily accessible that we can study it together, that we can go between the Old and New Testaments and see Jesus, as Dr. McGee says, on every page of scripture. Help us as we study in the book of Genesis now. In Jesus' name, amen. Turning your Bibles to Genesis 49 on Through the Bible with Dr. J. Vernon McGee.
2: Now, we've come to the 49th chapter of the book of Genesis. You have your Bible there. Follow along with us. And in many respects, this chapter is one of the more remarkable chapters of the Bible. It certainly is a dramatic chapter. It's the deathbed scene of old Jacob. In fact, we saw him on that deathbed last time. You'll recall that when he saw his son Joseph coming in, that he strengthened himself and he sat upon the bed. He just was rejoiced to see his own son. Then after their interview, the rest of the sons came in, and he has around him now all 12 of his sons. And this is his farewell message. Now, a farewell message is very important. And he begins with his eldest son and just goes right down the list. And you couldn't have anything really more important than this. It is dramatic. Anything that a man says on his deathbed is important because you feel like at that time he's telling the truth. How many times have you heard of a deathbed confession? Man waits until he gets really on his deathbed. I was reading some time ago of a man up in his 80s. He was taken into a mission, almost delirious. He was dying, and he made a confession of a murder that had been committed over 50 years ago in Mississippi. Another man had been hanged for that murder. They thought he was just delirious. They began the investigation. They found out he is guilty, that he was the one who was guilty. Man generally will tell the truth when he gets on his deathbed. That is, if he hasn't told it before. Now we see Jacob on his deathbed. And let me begin reading here at verse 1. And Jacob called unto his sons and said, gather yourselves together, that I may tell you that which shall befall you in the last days. Now we come to an important expression. There have been some folk that think I use certain expressions too much. And by the way, I agree with them. But you're going to find out there are certain expressions in the Bible that occur and reoccur again and again and again. Now, one is right here, in the last days. Now, the last days of the nation Israel will be different than the last days of the church. And here again, where you have a sharp dispensational distinction that needs to be made. The last days now of Israel. That's what he's talking about. What's going to happen to his sons in the last days? I was in seminary with a young man. He was a Lutheran boy, a very brilliant young fella. In fact, the matter is, he became a theology professor and a Hebrew professor, and either one of them requires quite a few brains. And this young man certainly had the. I always enjoyed talking with him because he always had something new to offer because he did a great deal of study. He told me one day that he was writing on the prophecies concerning the 12 sons of Jacob. And we'll see a little later on, we get to the book of Deuteronomy. They have become tribes then, each tribe with thousands in them. And in those tribes, Moses has something to say, and he took those prophecies, one in this chapter and the one that Moses gave, and followed the tribes through. Now, a great many people today talk about the fact that there are certain prophecies concerning the nation Israel. Many of them have been fulfilled. Some are yet to be fulfilled. Now, that's all true, but you can narrow it down even less than that. You can divide Israel into 12 parts. And God has had something to say concerning each one of these tribes of Israel. And not only has the prophecy concerning the nation been fulfilled, but the prophecy concerning each tribe has been fulfilled. And friends, that makes it remarkable indeed. So this is what's going to befall them in the last days. Now, some of the prophecy has been fulfilled, but most of it waits to be fulfilled. Actually, more of what Moses had to say to the tribes has been fulfilled than what we have here. But it's quite remarkable, and all of it looks to the last days. Now, I read verse 2 of Genesis 49. Gather yourselves together and hear, ye sons of Jacob, and hearken unto Israel your father. Now, you must grant that this is quite a dramatic scene we have before us. Here's the old man, and he's sitting up in bed. I've seen pictures of him stretched out in bed and looked like he wouldn't be able to raise his head. But that's not true. He was leaning on his staff. The last verse tells that he was leaning on his staff. Old Jacob, frankly, friends, he'd been on the go all of his life, and he wanted to keep going. Death is really an embarrassment. It comes at a most inconvenient time when we want to keep going down here. And if you've made an appointment, you have to break that appointment. How unusual this is. I make all my appointments today on the condition that I'm alive. I've got appointments made 2 years ahead. I don't know whether I'll fulfill them or not. And I always say, provided I'm alive. Well, Jacob found that he couldn't keep going. He was leaning on his staff. He wanted to keep going, but he couldn't keep going. What a remarkable man he was in many ways. We'll see that when we come to it. Now notice what he has to say. He begins with Reuben, verse 3. Reuben, thou art my firstborn, my might, and the beginning of my strength, the excellency of dignity, and the excellency of power. The thing that he recognized, and all of these patriarchs recognized, is the great subject of heredity that has been made so much of today. Like father, like son, it's transferred on to the son, and Jacob is recognizing that. And he recognized in this boy a great deal that was like himself, unstable as water. That had been this man at the beginning, you see, even Jacob. But it was true of his oldest son. Thou shalt not excel. He never did win a blue ribbon. He won a couple red ribbons and some white ribbons. He never was in first place. Thou shalt not excel. There are a lot of folk like that today, and they're satisfied with it. I have a preacher friend. He's a wonderful man. But he could have gone so much farther than he did go. But he didn't want to go. He had no desire than to just do and be what he wanted to do. He could have been a wonderful writer. He didn't want to be. I think he wrote 2 little pamphlets. And he could have been a great Bible teacher. He didn't want to be. He was satisfied with winning a red ribbon. That's second place. And he never won a blue ribbon. Thou shalt not excel. Because thou wentest up to thy father's bed, then defilest thou it. He went up to my couch. Now that is Reuben, and his was a sordid story, you remember. I didn't dwell on it. Those of you that have been with us through Genesis, I didn't dwell on it at all. But it was there, and I'm sure many of you read it. It was a sordid story. I see no reason to dwell on that today. Contemporary literature and plays and movies and television, well, they're making you sick of it. And I noticed that even a great many liberals today who just decried censorship and everybody ought to be able to do his thing and speak what he wanted to speak and freedom of speech, I noticed quite a few of them are writing now and saying they're tired of the dirt and filth that's coming out today. Well, may I say there's no reason to dwell on it. And certainly a Christian's told if there is anything pure, then think on those things. Now notice the next two boys are put together. Simeon and Levi are brethren. They were full brothers. They were the sons, you'll recall, of Leah. Instruments of a cruelty are in their habitation. You remember how they went in among their neighbors? And, of course, their own sister had been raped, and they didn't appreciate that. And they killed all the entire habitation. Only one man is guilty, but they took it out on the whole town. They shouldn't have done that. And believe me, Jacob reminds Simeon and Levi, brethren. And verse 6, O my soul, come not thou into their secret, unto their assembly, mine honor, be not thou united, for in their anger they slew a man, and in their self-will they dig down a wall. Cursed be their anger, for it was fierce, and their wrath, for it was cruel. I will divide them in Jacob and scatter them in Israel. Now Simeon was the southernmost tribe. You would think that it would be identified with Judah and Benjamin, but it's not. You never hear of them. They had territory, but they seem to have just sort of faded away in the other tribes. And Levi, and here you see the marvelous grace of God. And I want to tell you, friends, this is the marvelous grace of God that you see exhibited in Levi. It was the grace of God that could take a cruel person like Levi and make him head of the priestly tribe. It's the grace of God that has made us sinners into a kingdom of priests also, friends. All believers are priests today. And how did you become that? Well, among those, there have been converted drunkards, converted harlots, converted murderers. I've had all of them in my churches that I've served. May I say to you, it's the marvelous grace of God. He says, for as much as ye know that ye were not redeemed with corruptible things as silver and gold from your vain conversation received by tradition from your fathers, but with the precious blood of Christ as of a lamb without blemish and without spot. And then he goes on in 1 Peter, and that's 1 Peter 1:18 and 19, but in the second chapter, verse 5, he says, ye also as living stones are built up a spiritual house and holy priesthood to offer up spiritual sacrifices acceptable to God by Jesus Christ. Well, who is he talking about? Those that have been redeemed by the precious blood of Christ. Now, will you notice, that's these two boys. And by the way, Reuben lost first place. Simeon and Levi really lost first place. The king will not come from them. But there's another boy, and he was a sinner. But notice what the grace of God did for him. Verse 8, Judah, thou art he whom thy brethren shall praise. Thy hand shall be in the neck of thine enemies. Thy father's children shall bow down before thee. This is the one, not now before Joseph's line, but from now on it'll be Judah. Because who came out of the tribe of Judah? Well, the Lord Jesus. Verse 9, Judah is a lion's whelp. From the prey, my son, thou art gone up. He stooped down, he couched as a lion, and as an old lion, who shall rouse him up? Now here's one of the most remarkable prophecies in Scripture. Verse 10, I'm reading it. The scepter shall not depart from Judah, nor a lawgiver from between his feet until Shiloh come. That's the ruler. And unto him shall the gathering of the people be. Now frankly, this is one of the more remarkable prophecies that's in the Word of God. Already, we have been told that it'll be the seed of the woman. Back in Genesis 3:15, where God says, I'll put enmity between thee and the woman, thy seed, her seed. And the seed of the woman is the one to do the bruising of the serpent's head. He'll be the one to get the victor. That's the first prophecy. Then that seed was confirmed to Abraham, to Isaac, and to Jacob. Now it's confirmed to Judah, that out of Judah's line, he's coming. Not only that, but he's called Shiloh. That means rest, tranquility. He's the one that will bring rest. And the people who heard him in that day, when they rejected him, you remember he turned to the populace, to the multitudes, and he said, come unto me, all ye that labor and are heavy laden, and I'll rest you. That's Shiloh. Shiloh had come. Not only the seed, not only Shiloh, but the scepter. He's the one that'll hold the scepter. And friends, the scepter of this universe is in nail-pierced hands today. Not only that, but we are told a little later on, in verse 24, it says, from thence is the shepherd, the stone of Israel. He's called a shepherd. He's also called in that same passage a stone. And over Numbers, the 24th chapter, the prophecy of Balaam, 17, a star. So with the coming of Christ, he is the seed. He's Shiloh, who brings rest. He's the one that holds the scepter. He is the shepherd that gave his life, and he's the chief shepherd who's coming someday. He is the stone that the builders disallowed, but is now become the headstone of the corner. And he's the star, the bright and morning star for his church today. This is the line from Adam. And Abel was murdered, and God raised up another seed, Seth. Seth to Noah, and Noah through Shem, and Shem to Abraham, and Isaac, and Jacob, and Judah. May I say to you, you can be blind and still see that God is moving according to a pattern and according to a program here. This is very important to see, and don't miss it. Now, I've been dealing with this prophecy, which I consider all important here, and we'll just have to hit some high points from here on. Now we come at verse 11 here. It still has to do with Judah. It says here, binding his foal unto the vine, his ass's colt unto the choice vine. He washed his garments in wine, and his clothes in the blood of grapes. His eyes shall be red with wine, and his teeth white with milk. What are we talking about here? Here's the one that came riding into Jerusalem, riding a little donkey, offering himself as the Messiah, the King, the Savior. And he washed his garments in wine. What kind of wine? Well, that blood, his own blood. But he's coming next time. And Isaiah said he has dyed garments, and it's not his own blood this time, but the blood of his enemies. And his eyes shall be red with wine. That's when he comes a second time. My friends, this is one of the most remarkable prophecies we have in Scripture, and there are a great many remarkable prophecies. Now we have here in Zebulun, verse 13, he's another one of the boys. And I don't care to dwell with these too much other than they're remarkable prophecies. Zebulun shall dwell at the haven of the sea. He shall be for a haven of ships, and his border shall be unto Sidon. And he was the northernmost tribe on the coast. Actually, Dan went farther north up to Mount Hermon, but along the coast, Zebulun went up farther north. Then we have Issachar next, verse 14. Issachar is a strong ass couching down between two burdens, and he saw that rest was good in the land, that it was pleasant, and bowed his shoulder to bear and became a servant under tribute. Now, this tribe and these tribes in this area to the north, and that's where they were finally located, by the way, they were the ones that did a great deal of the work that constituted the backbone of the nation. That is the whole thought and intent here. They were the workers. We've heard a great deal about the silent majority today. And actually, the average person, the one like you and I are today, we don't get on television. I don't think we want on it. Who do they put on TV? They feature the weirdos, the so-called great, the peculiar crowd, the unusual. That's the ones today. But the crowd that they try to make you believe are the important ones today. They're not the backbone of this nation or any nation. The ones that are the backbone of this country. And actually, these tribes that you and I pass over here, they were really the backbone of the nation Israel when they got in the land. But we're going to have to pick up right there next time and move on. We will finish the book of Genesis at our next session together. May the Lord richly bless you, my beloved.
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1: 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It is the little things in life that I really enjoy. It brings me so much excitement. Hey, I'm Katie Evans, and if you are out there, you're in high school, maybe you're in your early 20s, and you're just thinking, man, this is going to be something exciting. It's not. Things that excite me now, like this, and trust me, younger folk out there, you're going to get excited about stuff like this too someday. But I rented a carpet cleaner to clean the carpets upstairs and the rugs I've got downstairs. And let me tell you, yes, it was work. It was heavy, you know, but man, the dirty water that came out, I'm like, I vacuum. I try to keep this place clean, and yet there is still dirt. Let's blame Buttercup, my puppy. Yeah, let's blame Buttercup. It's totally all her. I don't spill ever. But yeah, it was worth it to rent that for a couple of hours, get it all clean, get everything nice and fresh. And yeah, it was a little gross, but it was kind of satisfying to see the dirty water get poured on out. Now, none of my carpets.
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4: The debate on health care is, it's a privilege, because if we were to use the term right as it applies to the Constitution, and if government should provide something to the population because it's a right, then it would make sense that the government would have to provide every citizen a firearm because of the Second Amendment, because that's a right. But I don't think the government's going to do that. So I think we're using the term incorrectly. I think the correct term is entitlement. But at the end of the day, healthcare is extremely expensive, and we need to find a way to provide healthcare more efficiently at a better cost, because right now healthcare is kind of broken in a lot of ways.
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3: The unbeliever's life is going to be marked by his own selfish desires and a deaf ear to the Holy Spirit's call of repentance. Some will say, well, so-and-so was a good guy and he actually helped people and he was pretty generous, so can he be saved? No, because he rejected Jesus Christ. But these are also markers. If you're not walking with the Lord, you're selfish. How many of you guys struggle being selfish? We all do. My three favorite people, me, myself, and I. You know what I mean? You look in the mirror and anything happens, how does it impact me? We need to get away from how does it impact me and how can we use this for the kingdom of God and His glory?
2: We don't have to look far to see it. Selfishness shows up in all of us. It's in our priorities, our decisions, even the way we see the world. Left unchecked, it pulls everything inward, making life about what we want. But we weren't called to live that way. Today, Pastor Dave will explain it to you clearly. God's kingdom can't take second place to your personal desires. You have to choose what comes first. When you lay down what you want and seek what God wants, you step into something greater than yourself. Now let's join Pastor Dave in the book of Matthew chapter 25 as he continues his message, You Either Have Faith or Unbelief.
3: I love this scene before us in the throne of glory. Hard to imagine how glorious it will be. Jesus is seated on the throne. All the angels are around him. The nations of people are gathered before him. And there's the sheep on the right side and the goats on the left side. And Jesus turns and says to the ones on the right and invites them to come. The word come in the original language means come here. I'm looking forward to Jesus saying, come here. Yes, Lord. I'm slow. I think I'll be quick that day. Can I get amen to that? Let's run to Jesus, excited to jump into his arms. He says, blessed of my Father. Notice he says there, you will inherit. And I love inheritance because inheritance is never earned. Inheritance comes through your bloodline. Because you're related to this person, you didn't earn it, you didn't work for it, and you don't necessarily deserve it, but it's just freely given to you. And when Jesus died on the cross, he freely gives it to us. We inherit eternal life, not because we're good, but because he's good. Amen? It's because of his grace, and it's inheritance. It's a free gift. If we had to work for it, it'd be a paycheck. Notice he says, isn't it something you deserve again? And then the kingdom, the reward for those on the right is that we enter in to the Father's kingdom. The sheep will inherit the kingdom. And again, it's a birthright that is given when we were born again. We're not heirs because of anything we've done. We become joint heirs with Christ through his shed blood on the cross. And as Christ is preparing a place for us, the Holy Spirit is preparing us for the place. Let me say that again. As he's preparing a place for us, the Holy Spirit is preparing us for the place. We were justified when we got saved, and now we're being sanctified until the day we're glorified. Again, sanctified, where we get the word saint, set apart ones, set apart unto the Lord. Now he tells them again, you're going to inherit. But then he says this, for I was hungry and you gave me food. I was thirsty and you gave me drink. I was a stranger and you took me in. I was naked and you clothed me. I was sick and you visited me. I was in prison and you came to me. These good works are not means by which we earn salvation. Rather, they are fruits of salvation and evidence of the Holy Spirit dwelling within us. See, we won't do anything good apart from the Holy Spirit. Before you gave your life to the Lord, you've heard me share this many times, he was with us. And people call him their conscience. There's a reason that a lost world has some understanding of right and wrong. But when you gave your life to the Lord, he went from being with you to being in you. And now he possesses you, right? People say I'm brainwashed and possessed. I said, you better believe it. He washed my brain through the word of God. He's possessed me with the power of the Holy Spirit. Thank you, Jesus. Can I get an amen to that? So here's the reality is, yes, he comes to live inside of us. Then it talks about the Spirit being upon us. It's the fruit of the Holy Spirit is love, joy, peace, kindness, goodness, gentleness, patience, self-control. These are all things that come from the Holy Spirit living inside of us. And so when the Spirit lives inside of us, there should be evidence in our behavior. Amen? By your fruit, they shall know you. So feeding the hungry, opening your home to people you don't know, clothing the poor, ministering to the sick and imprisoned. So I grew up in a house of my parents, not perfect, but my parents were two of the most godly people I've met. And I cannot remember, or I should say very rarely do I remember any time in my life when people were not living in my house or we were not related to. I remember coming home one day when I was like 11 years old from Pop Warner football practice, and there were six hippies sleeping in the living room. And I walked in and I went, looked at my mom and dad, and they put pallets out. You know, we went to Calvary Chapel tonight. These guys didn't have anywhere to stay, so they're going to be hanging out here for a while. I'm like, all right. I remember being at Santa Cruz going down to breakfast, and some guy was sitting at the breakfast table. I'm like, who's this guy? He was like in his 40s, and my parents go, I forget his name. He goes, this is so-and-so. He just got out of prison. He's going to be staying here for the next 6 months. All right. You know, I mean, that's my family. My parents never locked their front door. They left the front door unlocked because they said it's God's house, and if someone needs something in it, they can have it. I'm like, really? But so I've grown up with that, that it all belongs to the Lord, and we always had people living in our house and just open the doors. Why? Because it all belongs to God. Amen? I'm thankful for that. And sometimes we got burned by people. My dad would go, it's all right. It was God's stuff anyway. God will take care of it. I don't need to worry about it. And we need to have that same heart and that same end. So he's saying, look, being a Christian doesn't mean we come to church on Sunday and we, you know, sing a few songs and then we read the Bible and then we just go live like the world. When we come here, we get refueled to go live out loud for the Lord out there. Amen? This is like an aircraft carrier. You come in, you reload, you refuel, and you fly back out into the world. We have these in my last church. We're going to need to do this. I'm just thinking of it now. We used to have signs when you walked out of the church that says, you are now entering your mission field. Because as soon as you walk off this campus, you're entering your mission field. So it should be a natural outpouring of a person who's filled with the Holy Spirit. Jesus, others, yourself, right? That's joy. You put Jesus first, others second, yourself last. How do you know you're a servant, have the heart of a servant? How do you respond when someone treats you like one? Now look at verse 37 through 40 as he talks more about the things that are evident in the life of sheep. It says, then the righteous will answer him saying, Lord, when did we see you hungry and feed you, or thirsty and give you drink? And when did we see you a stranger and take you in, or naked and clothe you? Or when did we see you sick or in prison and come to you? And the king, that's Jesus, will answer, inasmuch as you did it to one of the least of these, my brethren, you did it to me. The older I get, the softer I've become. Don't take this wrong. I feel like I'm a man's man, you know, in most stuff. I'm a strong guy. I like to work out. I'm, you know, play football and all that. But I'll tell you what, I'll watch stuff where they're showing me, you know, a baby that's sick and gets healed. I'm a weeping mess. I see people hurting. I just break. And I mean, it's just immediate. I'll watch, you know, guys coming home from the military. I'm crying. You know what I mean? Or kids graduating and the parents hugging them. I'm just, why? Because I just love people. You know, the Bible said, the greatest commandment, love the Lord your God with all your heart, mind, soul, and strength, and love your neighbor as yourself. So what is it? It's love God and love people. And if we love God, we will love people. Amen? And if you say, well, I love God, but I hate people. It's like when I meet pastors. I meet some pastors sometimes like, oh, I really love being a pastor. I just don't like the people. I said, you just said, I'm a shepherd. I don't like sheep. That's a problem. Can I get an amen to that? But you know, I just know that it's, I think your heart, the closer we get to the Lord, the more we're going to love people, because for God so loved the world, amen, that he gave his only begotten son. See, it's one thing to say I love people. It's another thing to give to people. It's another thing to serve them. It's another thing to care for them. It's another thing to pray for them. It's another thing to inconvenience yourself for somebody else. We get so selfish. We all struggle with it. When we love, comfort, clothe, and feed the least of these, we minister to Jesus. Notice he says here, my brethren. He starts off with my brethren. I think the giving begins in the household of faith. I think anybody who's hurting, we should help them. Can I get an amen to that? Do we all agree with that? If you knew someone was hungry, wouldn't you want us to feed them? Can I get an amen? Those are things that are automatic. And by the way, we won't know you need help if you don't tell us. So please do, and we will make sure that you're cared for. We're a family, amen? If you knew I was hurting, you would help me. If I know you're hurting, I want to help you. And that's the body of Christ. And what he's saying here is this is what a believer is. So he's saying amongst my brethren, it starts there, but then we want to extend it to the world as well. But it begins in the household of faith that we minister to people here. And by the way, I will say this. We don't want to prop up sinful behavior, and we don't want to invest in somebody continuing down that path. Does that make sense? I always tell people, I'll give you the shirt off my back to do the right thing. I'm not going to give you 50 cents to do the wrong thing. If we're not going to give people God's money so they can go do drugs. We're not going to give them God's money so they can go gamble, right? We don't want to do that. We'll always feed them, though. One of these days, if we have room, I want to have a food bank. We still have one in Santa Cruz. We just need to love people and be the hands and feet of Jesus. Amen? James 1:27 says this, pure and undefiled religion before God and the Father is to visit the orphan and widows in their trouble and keep oneself unspotted from the world. So point number two, faith that works. So you either have faith or unbelief. Where will you stand? On the right or the left when it's judgment day? Faith that works. And now we're going to talk about the dangers of indifference. Let's take a look at here in verse 41. Now remember, and we'll go through these in a minute, but some of the things we've already seen in the Olivet Discourse are going to kind of come back into this. Look what it says in verse 41. It says, then he will also say to those on the left hand, and that's the goats, depart from me, you cursed, into everlasting fire prepared for the devil and his angels. Isn't that anybody's life verse? You got that on the wall of your house? It's on the fridge? I don't think so. What you need to first notice is that hell was not prepared for man, but for the devil and his angels. What are the devil's angels called? Demons. Now, how did they become the devil's angels? Satan or Lucifer tried to overthrow Almighty God and become God himself. And of course, he's not God. He's not close to God. He's toast compared to God. Can I get an amen? People say Satan's the opposite of God. No, he's not. He doesn't even compare to God. He doesn't even rate to be the opposite of God. If he's the opposite of anybody, he'd be the opposite of like Michael the archangel, right? So he's thrown out of heaven, and sadly, a third of the angels went with him. They literally sided with him trying to overthrow God. So hell was created for them. It's the righteous judgment of God for them. So the people that end up in hell are the people who make Satan and follow what he has done, which is to rebel against God. So all the people in hell will be all those who rebel against God. All those who are in heaven are those who've surrendered their life to him. So everyone has a choice to make. And if you're not walking with him, you're walking in rebellion against him. Men and women go to hell because they reject the Lord's offer of grace and mercy. They have chosen to cast their lot with Satan, pridefully rejecting the Lord, refusing to give up the throne of their lives. Someone is on the throne of your life right now. It's either you or it's the Lord. Is it what I want, my will, or is it thy will? Are we following the Lord? Have we surrendered our life to him? Are we new creations in Christ? Are we walking in our own strength? Again, they've told the Lord repeatedly, I truly believe this. I truly believe that everyone that goes to hell has to run over the cross of Calvary many, many times to get there. That salvation is offered universally over and over. And here's what people say. I don't want to hear it. Get away from me. I want nothing to do with you, God. I don't want to hear about your God. I don't want to hear about your Jesus. I don't want anything to do with it. Just stay away from me. Don't talk to me about that. Leave me alone. I want nothing to do with it. Get it away from me. I don't want it. And get what's going to end up happening on that judgment day, on the right and the left, he's going to give them what they want. They say, I want nothing to do with you. Okay, you're going to have nothing to do with me. Now, he desires that none should perish. He wants all people to be saved. And praise the Lord, until they take their last breath, it's not too late. But there's a time coming when it will be too late. What have you done with God's Son? So the dangers of indifference towards God. On the day of judgment, Jesus will give them what they asked for. Notice it says everlasting fire. There's a lot of this going around, and I understand why people would even say it. And when you say it, you're acting like you're smarter than God, so don't do it. But you heard people say, well, I don't believe that hellfire could be eternal. That doesn't sound right. I just think maybe they burn for a little while and then they die. Problem with that is there's no amount of suffering that can pay for your sin if the suffering wasn't done by one without sin. See, when Jesus died on the cross, he paid for our sin. He suffered the loss. He lived our life so we could be rewarded as if we lived his. He took all of our sin upon himself. Now we've been washed white as snow. If we could just suffer enough to earn heaven, he would not have had to go to the cross. So when people are in hell suffering, there's never going to be a time when the quota is filled to pay for their sin because Jesus had to pay for it on the cross of Calvary. Amen? And so, yeah, we look at that and think eternal suffering. Or we can have eternal life, eternal punishment, or eternal life. And that's all that will ultimately matter when we die. Oh, well, I lived a good life, man. Really? Do you know Jesus? Because nothing else matters. Amen? When I talk to people, how are your kids doing? Oh, they're doing really well. How are they? Well, I got a great job. He just bought a house. Where's he at with Jesus? Well, he walked away from the Lord. But other than that, he's doing great. Then he's doing horrible. Amen? I don't care if my kids are making minimum wage, digging ditches, and living in my basement. If they got Jesus, I'm happy. Can I get an amen to that? And too often we fall into, even as Christians, valuing success is what they do in the world and how much money they make. It's all going to burn. It's what ain't stubble. We're fighting over deck chairs in the Titanic. Amen? And we need to have a relationship with the Lord. And so there's indifference. And he's letting them know, look, everlasting fire. The word everlasting is perpetual, eternal, forever. There's no amount of punishment that can rid a sinner of their sin. Redemption requires a holy sacrifice, and Jesus alone is holy. There's no other name under heaven by which men must be saved. Look at verse 42 to 45. Notice what he says here. Now, again, we're going to see that in their lives, it's the fact that they haven't repented that keeps them from salvation. But because they're not saved, we're going to see that their lives do not bear a lot of fruit. And even if it bears some fruit, it's still not the thing that saves us. Again, works don't save us. It's not faith plus works. It's faith that works. So no amount of punishment can rid the sinner. Notice it says, for I was hungry and you gave me no food. I was thirsty and you gave me no drink. I was a stranger and you did not take me in. Naked and you did not clothe me. Sick and in prison and you did not visit me. Then they also will answer him saying, Lord, when did we see you hungry or thirsty or a stranger or naked? Now these are the goats responding. Or sick in prison and did not minister to you, then he will answer them saying, assuredly I say to you, inasmuch as you did not do for the least of these, you did not do it for me. See, the unbeliever's life is going to be marked by his own selfish desires and a deaf ear to the Holy Spirit's call of repentance. Some will say, well, so-and-so was a good guy and he actually helped people and he was pretty generous, so can he be saved? No, because he rejected Jesus Christ. But these are also markers. If you're not walking with the Lord, you're selfish. How many of you guys struggle being selfish? We all do. My three favorite people, me, myself, and I. You know what I mean? You look in the mirror and anything that happens, how does it impact me? We need to get away from how does it impact me and how can we use this for the kingdom of God and his glory? How can we use this to reach other people? A common thread in this chapter that leads to destruction. Because remember in the previous things, we saw the 10 virgins. You remember that? A couple weeks ago. And the 10 virgins, right? The marriage supper came. You know, it's a picture of Christ coming for his church, and they weren't ready. They didn't have any oil, so they couldn't get in. The oil is a picture of the Holy Spirit. If you don't have the Holy Spirit, you're not going to heaven. People without the Holy Spirit do not enter heaven. Holy Spirit is a down payment on heaven, Ephesians chapter 1. And so we see that they had the virgins that didn't gather their oil. They were being lazy. Then the one who served had one talent. Remember the one with five, he went and got five more. The one with two came back with two more. The one had one, buried it in the ground. His master came back and said, the least you could have done is put it in the bank. God's given us gifts, and we're burying our gifts. So they had no Holy Spirit, no oil, didn't do anything with the gifts that God gave them. And then finally, we saw again, he buried that talent and did nothing. So he's got total indifference to the things of God. And so it's not just an outward vocal hatred for God that will lead to righteous judgment, but unreadiness, no oil, no Holy Spirit, no heaven. Unprepared for his return, doing nothing like the man with the talents, laziness. We cannot afford to be indifferent towards Jesus in his return. We cannot afford to be indifferent towards the Holy Spirit who makes us ready for his return. We can't afford to be indifferent towards the resources that God gives us. God gives us his resources. We're going to be accountable for what we do with God's resources. Amen? And again, you know, if you've gone to church here at all, we don't even pass an offering here. Where God guides, God provides, and should we give? Yes. But when we give, we want to give as a cheerful giver. We don't want a basket coming by so you feel like you got to tip God. We don't want you to do that. And God has always provided and he always will. Amen? Now, that being said, too often people focus on giving so much and we don't want to ignore it completely, but here's the reality. We need to be good stewards of God. All that money that's in my bank account belongs to God, all of it. Not 10% of it, all of it. Amen? And I want to make sure that I use it in a way that's honoring to the Lord. And again, you can honor the Lord by, I'm taking my family on a vacation a couple weeks because they all live all over the country now. I don't get to see them very often. And you know, I saved up and I'm going to take them for Hawaii for a week. Why? Because I want to spend time with my kids. And I think God is good with that. And I love to give to people that are hurting. I love to give to several ministries, including this one. But the point is, we want to be good stewards of all of it. Amen? And use it for God's glory. We can't afford to be indifferent towards the needy people all around us. But there's people needy and hurting. Let's help them. And like I said, I've been praying. I don't do this. I'm going to do it. I always wait. I have a bunch of ministries I like to see this day. I was praying for singles. God raised someone up. Praying for married couples. God raised people up. I've been praying that somebody would somehow, we got to figure out a way we can do it, start a food bank here. So when people call and they want to come on by, we'll give you whatever. Here's some bags for groceries. Help yourself. We did it in Santa Cruz. We have people coming all the time. And you know that's an opportunity for the gospel? Can I get an amen to that? When you bless them and care for them, we need to be have a heart for the needy. And we can't afford to be indifferent toward lost humanity that will stand in judgment. You know, every knee will bow, but man, my heart breaks. My heart breaks when I think about people going to hell without Jesus. It just hurts me. And again, it gets me out of my comfort zone, willing to have that uncomfortable conversation, because I'd rather have them be mad at me now than mad at me on, you know, can you imagine being standing with that crowd in the last days and all the sheep go that way and you watch 40 of your friends go that way and they never told you about Jesus? And you're a goat and you're being separated from God. There's that old video we used to show youth group kids. It's four people in a car, I forget the name of it. They get in a car accident and two of them are going off into heaven or two are being drug off into hell. And the ones going into hell is saying, how come you're going? We have a relationship with Jesus. Why didn't you tell us? Guys, let's tell people. If they get upset with us, tell them anyway. Amen? Notice the last point here is eternal life or everlasting punishment. Look what it says in verse 46. And these will go away into everlasting punishment, that's the goats, but the righteous into eternal life. The punishment of the wicked will be a just and righteous everlasting punishment that cannot be altered. Life and death, good and evil, blessing and cursing are set before us that we may choose our way. And as we choose our way, so shall our eternity be. So how do we choose? How does that happen? Romans 10:9 says, if you believe in your heart and confess with your mouth that Jesus Christ is Lord, you will be saved. It says in John 1:12, but as many as received him, to him he gave the right to become children of God, to those who believe in his name. So if you've given your life to Jesus, you've been adopted into his family. You know what I love about adoption? Adoption, you can't even disown adopted babies, right? You can disown your own. But see, we're adopted. He'll never disown you. He'll never leave you nor forsake you. Your name's written in the Lamb's Book of Life, and no one will ever snatch you out of his hand. And I'll tell you what, we ought to wake up every morning just singing hallelujah about that. We ought to get up and just say, hallelujah, I'm going to heaven. Amen? Our neighbors, we should be so loud our neighbors think we're crazy. Let's be crazy for Jesus. Amen? But to be saved, you have to meet the requirements of heaven. What is that? Perfect holiness. Because it says this in Matthew 5:48, therefore you shall be perfect just as your Father in heaven is perfect. How many people are perfect? Oh, we got a problem. God can't have one sin in heaven. Truth part two, well, praise the Lord. It says in Isaiah 64, we are all like an unclean thing and all our righteousness is filthy rags. We all fade as a leaf and our inquiries like the wind have taken us away. We're all sinners. That's what it's saying. The best things we do are as good as filthy rags. Romans 7:18 says, for I know that in me, in my flesh, dwelleth no good thing. For to will is present with me, but how to perform what is good I do not find. So he's saying, look, unholy people can't go to heaven. Imperfect people can't go to heaven. You're all imperfect. Here's the answer, though. 2 Corinthians 5:21, for he who made him who knew no sin to be sin for us, that we might become the righteousness of God in him. Here, the answer isn't you be good. The answer is he is good. The answer is that he took all of our sin upon himself. He's the righteous sacrifice so that you and I can go to heaven. John 8:24 says, therefore I say to you, you will die in your sins. If you do not believe that I am he, you will die in your sins. But Ephesians 2:8-9 says, for by grace you've been saved through faith, and that not of yourselves. It is a gift from God, not of works, lest any man should boast. See, the sheep and the goats are being judged by their works, but what really determines their eternity is what have they done with God's Son. It would break my heart to know there's even one person that does not know the Lord. And let's pray. Heavenly Father, we thank you. We praise you. We love you, Lord. You're a great and an awesome God. And I pray for anybody today that doesn't know you, that today would be the day of salvation. We're not asking you to join a church or join anything else, but we want to give you an opportunity. It would be wrong to share all of this with you and not give you an opportunity to give your life to the Lord. Again, you may have walked an aisle and prayed a prayer when you were little, but do you really have a relationship with God? Is Jesus Christ your best friend? Have you been born again? We're all sinners. We all need a Savior. And so if you confess him before men, he'll confess you before his Father in heaven. And so what do we need to do? First, recognize we're sinners and be willing to repent. Repent means to turn around, to change your mind, to change your heart, to take yourself off the throne and put Jesus there.
2: 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Pastor Dave is walking us through the book of Matthew, and we're loving it. From the very beginning of the book, Matthew explains in detail the kingly lineage that came all the way from King David down to Jesus, showing how he was the promised Messiah. Imagine being Joseph, Jesus's earthly father, and being forewarned about Jesus's birth and all that would come from that ordeal. Joseph was going to be putting himself in a state of ill repute with those around him, even though he did nothing wrong. Thankfully, he listened to the angel and did just as he'd been instructed. But what's interesting is that Joseph was part of the kingly lineage, and so through Joseph's family line, as well as Mary's family line, Jesus's familial lineage came from two different sons of David. It's amazing how prophecy and intricate details all align when God's the one orchestrating it all. Do you notice him orchestrating things in your life? Or do things just seem coincidental at times? Know that God has a purpose and plan with every detail, and you're included in that. 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That's 831-428-2214. 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
1: 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If you are going to church on Sundays, good job. Hey, I'm Katie Evans, but that's not enough. God doesn't just want us to show up at church for an hour or two on Sunday and call it a day. No, it's how we are living our lives, and not just the lives that people see, our outward lives, but our lives inside, how we are speaking to others behind closed doors, how we are speaking to ourselves, what we are thinking. So here I would like to remind you, this is my Bible study today, Luke 12, 2 and 3. It says, "There is nothing concealed that will not be disclosed, or hidden that will not be made known. What you have said in the dark will be heard in the daylight, and what you have whispered in the ear in the inner rooms will be proclaimed from the roofs." So, if you have a bad habit of maybe cursing or talking bad about people, gossiping behind closed doors, well, let Luke 12, 2 and 3 be a reminder that it's going to come out. It's going to be known, and maybe not to the world around you, but to God. So keep that in mind.
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2: When Rome rolled in and destroyed Jerusalem in 70 AD, historical fact, they killed over 1 million Jews and they pulled the temple apart stone by stone, exactly what Jesus said. He didn't just say it'd be destroyed. Every stone will be taken apart. Now, why is that? How did he know that? Well, the Jews set it on fire when Rome came in to conquer Jerusalem because they didn't want the Romans to desecrate it. So they said, well, we're just going to burn it down ourselves. So they set it on fire. Well, the main structure was stone. So of course that didn't go anywhere, but they set it on fire and the inside, all the beams, the doors, everything were coated in gold. And what happened? Well, with the fire was so hot, it just melted all the gold and it went down and it seeped into the cracks of the foundation. So the Romans, greedy for the gold, greedy for the money, pulled the temple apart, stone by stone. They didn't pull the whole city down stone by stone, but they pulled that temple apart. Why? Because the gold melted into the cracks and they pulled the entire thing apart, foundation and all, to extract all of the gold. How did Jesus know that? Because Jesus does not throw out guesses for the future. He is God. He is outside of time. He's already seen history completely play out. He's already seen it. So he knew exactly what to say, and it happened exactly as he said. Then in verse 3, as Jesus was sitting on the Mount of Olives, the disciples, probably shocked about hearing what Jesus said would happen to the temple being destroyed and leveled, approached him when he was sitting alone and the crowds were not pressing in. We're told in Mark's gospel that four of the disciples came to him privately. Now, I understand this private thing and when people are around, like when I go down to the Harvest Crusade and, you know, I see Pastor Greg there, you know, it's like I don't even go up. I mean, I might say hi to him for like 1 second, like maybe a half a second. But sometimes I don't even say hi to him. I just, because there's everyone's there. Everybody wants a piece of him. But then I go riding, you know, bikes. We were riding Harleys and, you know, I'm sitting in the garage with him and we're just talking freely. So it's like one of those things where you have to pick your moment. And it's like, that's what the disciples did. You know, the crowds are gone. Remember, it's the Passover. There's like 1 million people in Jerusalem, but they left the crowds. They went down the Kidron Valley up to the top of the Mount of Olives. They're all by themselves. So the disciples came and approached him. Now we're told in the Mark's gospel that four of the 12 disciples came to him privately. And those four were Peter, James, John, and Andrew. They must have been thinking to themselves, man, we got to get more information on this end time thing. You know, when's it all going to happen? So they asked Jesus, when's it going to happen? What are going to be the signs of the times that we're going to be able to see and know that we're at the end of time? Man, aren't you glad they asked? I mean, this is like the greatest thing ever. They asked and Jesus gave them a detailed answer. I am so glad they asked because now we have an incredible bird's eye view of the end of time and what we should be looking for as far as signs to show us that the end is near. This isn't some guy's best-selling book on, you know, the New York list. You know, this is Jesus telling us exactly what's going to happen. So, which brings up our point, misleading many. Let's read here what he says here, picking up in verse 4. It says, Jesus answered and said to them, see to it that no one misleads you. For many will come in my name saying, I am the Christ, and will mislead many. Wow. So here in the first two verses, verse 4 and 5, he says twice, be careful that no one misleads you. He goes on two more times in the following verses. He says again that no one would mislead you. A total of four times. It's the only thing he repeats four times in this chapter. Okay, so a lot in just two verses. And again, you know, he said that no one misleads you. You know, that word

0: mislead in the original language means to be led in the wrong direction. People are going to come to you and they're going to purposely lead you in the wrong direction. What's the right direction? It's following God. So we're going to lead you in the opposite direction of that. Or mistaken action. They're going to lead you to do the wrong thing. God tells us the right thing. You're going to do the wrong thing. What are the signs of the end? Woe to those who say evil is good and good is evil. Isn't that what we're seeing now? What used to be evil is now deemed good, and what is good is now seen as evil. It's like they do this. Listen, the word means by deliberate deceit. We're going to deliberately lead you in the wrong direction and take you to a place that you're not supposed to be. That means that it's going to be planned and it's going to be choreographed to set a new set of rules into play, to purposely lead us away from God and to deceive us. We have to understand this is so much bigger than any one person, any group, any political party. This is bigger than all of these, even though all of these are being used to do this. See, this is satanic in nature. It is the devil trying to undermine everything that God has established for humanity. Remember, everything in God's creation pretty much does as God had created it to do, right? I mean, the earth is orbiting around the sun. That orbit is 520 million miles long. We are traveling at 1,000 miles per second as we orbit around the sun. This is what happens day in and day out. Nothing changes. God said it that way. Boom. And that's what it does. It's been doing it ever since the creation. Nothing changes with that. We never move from it. We're just circling the earth. The tides, they flow in and out from the beach. They do it the same thing every single day. Nothing gets reprogrammed. God set it up that way. That's what happens. The seasons change 4 times a year. We're in summer. We're going to fall. Then winter's going to happen. Then spring's going to happen. Then summer again. It just, that's what happens. That nothing gets reset. That's what God said. That's what it does. Bees pollinate flowers. Bees make honey, along with a million other things that never change year in and year out. But there are two very unique things about humanity. Number one, man is made in the image of God. Nothing else in all creation is made in God's image. Nothing. The stars, billions of stars, hundreds of billions of stars, planets in 100 billion galaxies, yet none of them is made in God's image. There's no giraffe, there's no sea lion, there's no rose, there's no pinto bean. Nothing else in creation is made in God's image except for you and me. Men and women, that's it, nothing else. And number two, we are God's prized possession. We are his favorite out of everything in the universe. We are his prime. God made a perfect garden when he made Adam and Eve. He put them in the Garden of Eden. Eden means paradise. God put the first man, the first woman in paradise. He placed them there, and man and woman were perfect. They had no faults, and they were going to live forever, and God would come down and hang out with them in the cool of the day. Yet because God didn't want us to be a programmed robot, he said, okay, I'm going to give you your own free will. You're going to be different than what the bees do and what every other thing does in life. They just, everything does what I told it to do, and that's it. It's programmed. That's it. But man and woman, they're going to be different. I'm going to give them their own free will. So he didn't give them a list of rules and regulations. He didn't give them a Ten Commandments list. He just said, I'm going to make one thing because I want you to do what you do for me, and that's it. So I'm just going to give you one rule. You can eat of all the trees in paradise here. There's every kind of fruit tree that you could ever imagine. You can eat of everything. Scarf all you want. Take everything you want. But just one tree, the tree of knowledge of good and evil. Don't eat of that one tree. Don't eat of this tree. You know, and you could do whatever you want to do. Do as you please. But then it came and it happened. In steps the devil. In steps the serpent. He was cast out of heaven, so he was already living on earth. Why was he cast out of heaven? Well, the Bible tells us that the devil was known as the star of the morning. He was the most glorious angel of all the angels. But he wasn't satisfied with that. He wanted to raise his throne above God's throne. So there was a mutiny in heaven, and he took one third of the angels with him and tried to overthrow God in heaven. That didn't work out so good. The Bible says, Jesus speaking in Luke, he says, I watched Satan fall from heaven to the earth like a lightning bolt. So he's already on the earth. The Garden of Eden is on earth. He hates the first man and the first woman. Why? Because God loves them. God loves, he knows that's God's prized possession. Like, man, the enemy doesn't go after animals. Like, let me try to deceive a zebra. Let me take out, you know, the rhino, okay? He could care less. He wants to hit what's going to hit God's heart. So he goes after humanity. You know, we have people that worship Satan. You know, they're Satan worshipers. There's people that will kill a black cat and on a Friday the 13th and sacrifice it for Satan and light candles and worship him. Guess what? Satan hates that guy. See, that guy's deceived because he's just hoping that guy keeps worshiping him until he dies and he gets to go to hell in a handbasket. See, even the people that say they love Satan, Satan hates them because he just wants them to be separated from God for all eternity. So he goes to Eve and he tempts Eve, and Eve eats of the forbidden fruit along with Adam. Adam and Eve ate both of the forbidden fruit, disobeying God, and they tainted their souls. They died spiritually on the spot. So when they started to reproduce children, their DNA was already corrupt at that point. So every baby that came out of Adam and Eve had a sin nature, just like their mommy and their daddy. They were all dead spiritually. They were now subject to sickness, greed, guilt, shame, sin. That's why the first two boys that were born, Cain killed his brother Abel. See, sin had already came in. So God kicked them out of the garden of paradise. But now, you know, they're living in the midst of a fallen humanity. And that's where we've been ever since. Fallen humanity, sickness, disease all around us. God made a way, though, for man to still walk with God. He allowed animal sacrifices. Your sin is so bad it can't stand before me. But if you kill an innocent animal, I will allow his blood to cover your sin. But after a while, it's like, you know, this isn't going to work. There's not going to be enough animals on planet Earth to sacrifice for men and women's sin. So God came down ultimately himself. God came to this earth to literally die for his own creation. It's like, well, why did God allow all this to happen? Well, he gave man the best nod. He gave him everything to put you in a perfect position, but yet man turned on him. Well, what's up with Adam and Eve sinning? Listen, if you were in the garden, it probably would have happened earlier, okay? It's like, you know, it's just, it is what it is. Which one of us can say we've never been tempted or never have fallen to sin? Okay, so look, if we were there in the garden, it would have happened with us also. It just probably would have happened a little bit sooner. But ultimately, God, he should have just wiped out, you know, humanity, but he says, no, I'm going to do everything I can to make humans work. I love humanity. And so that's why he died for our sin. Yes, that's how much God loves us. But that's why the devil hates us so much, because God loves us that much. So one sign that we will see happen in the last days is humanity being misled on a whole. This is the thing that we need to look at more than anything. Now, this has been going on throughout human history, right? People have been misled all the way back in the earliest of days, because the devil would have many people groups to believe in many different gods and religions. People say, oh, there's all these different gods, all these different roads to heaven, but we all get to heaven. No, that is not true. That is the devil that says there's many different roads. So what does the devil do? Because God put it in our hearts to know him. We all have a desire to know God. So Satan plays off of that. So he brings all these false gods. Hey, why don't you worship a rock? Okay, I think I'll go worship the rock. Why don't you go worship the tree? Look at the tree. It's a beautiful tree. Go worship the tree. Go worship this. Go worship an animal. Go worship this. You know, draw up something. Make an image of something. Worship that. You know, you go to India or Pakistan, you see these crazy gods with, you know, 15 arms and legs and whatever, you know, and you're just like, yeah, this is insanity. Satan brings it all up. But there is only one God, and He is the creator of all things. And again, we are created with that God-shaped void, and we are prone to follow false religions and worship idols. There's all these religions. I'll be an Islam or, you know, Catholic, and, you know, I'll be this. I'll be a Buddhist. I'll be a Hindu. I'll be, you know, there's just, name it. There's thousands of religions to believe in. There's all these different idols and all of that, but it's all false because they're all empty, because they're not God. And that's why every idol or image that people worship, it can never satisfy them. I don't care what image people look to. They go to the place, of 1,000 Buddhas, you know, and let me pick out which one I'm going to worship here. It's like, look, they have eyes, but they can't see you. They have ears, but they can't hear you. You know, they have a mouth, but they can't speak to you. They have hands, but they can't hold you. They have feet, but they can't walk to you. They're just empty gods. And Satan misleads a whole level of people with all of these gods. And that's what we see on a global scale, more now than ever in any time in history. Now we're being misled on a whole new level. And what is that level? It's happening all around us. We're being misled through search engines like Google, who tell us what we want them to know. It's like Google's going to tell you, and it's only going to allow you to search for X amount of things. Oh, there's a lot of good on there. Absolutely. I use Google all the time. There's all kinds of cool stuff on there. But there's all kinds of false information also, and they will tell you what they want you to know. Obviously, that was exploited during the whole COVID thing just a few years ago. Listen, what do we learn from history? Most of the time, we learn nothing from history. We don't learn anything from history. But let me remind you what we should be all learning and be wary of, okay? You know, there's many things that were proven true, okay? Remember when COVID was happening? Oh, it's like everything that now we know was true, they were saying was disinformation or misinformation. And all the media, Twitter, everything, they were all working in cahoots, so they were all telling us all the same stuff. And millions of people, they said, millions of people are dying from COVID. We're all going to die. We're all going to die of COVID. Remember? Okay, now, some people did die of COVID. But all of a sudden, now, years later, we find out, oh, well, those numbers were greatly manipulated. Oh, really? Oh, you mean what they were telling us wasn't true? What they were saying was true was actually disinformation? Yes. Yes, people died, but most of the people that died, died of something else. They just happened to have COVID while they died, but not because of COVID. It was manipulated to do what? To lock down the world. And didn't it work? The entire world was locked down. Do you remember March of 2020? The whole world shut down. I went out on the freeway one day when I wasn't supposed to go. Nobody. There was pictures of downtown LA. Not one person. It was that way in France. It was that way in England. It was that way in Australia. Every place in the world, they locked down the entire world. And we had the global reset they were hoping for. Because there's globalists. And you're thinking, oh, is this getting into a political message? No, it's not political. It's what Jesus was talking about. He was saying, you're going to be misled, deceptively led, and you have to be aware of this, okay? And there's like a whole group of people that are trying to mislead the masses, and that's exactly what we saw during COVID. It was manipulated. They were misleading the world, and people were manipulated so bad that they were told that they couldn't move. And guess what the world did? They didn't move. We all went behind the Pied Piper, and we all listened to everything that they had to say. And then here we were. It's like an entire world's population. You're thinking, how could this happen in modern day society? Guess what? It happened to all of us. Yes, it all happened, and we all submitted to it. Many were forced into taking an unproven vaccine, and if they didn't, you would be fired from your job. You have to take this vaccine. Those who refused, like myself, we're told we couldn't go to a restaurant. And that's what we did. We didn't go to a restaurant. And if you remember, like 3 months afterwards, Georgia was the first state in the United States that opened. And they said, we're going to be open for business. We're not staying shut down anymore. So me and my wife got on an airplane, and we flew there because I wanted to take her out to eat. Like, you won't let me go out to eat here? Okay, that's fine. We'll fly to Georgia. And we did. And that's exactly what we did. We were told that you couldn't go to church. You could go to a strip club. You could go to Home Depot. You could go to Ralph's, but you can't go to church. Well, guess what? Core Church didn't stay closed. We stayed open, okay? We stayed open. We even had Christians that were rebelling against me. I didn't hear any backlash from anyone else, but I heard people that went to our church. They would call me. They would tell me, you can't do this. Why you do this? We're all going to die. And it's like they even, I believe that it was Christians that turned us in because we got caught. We got fined, but we never closed. And they came out. They went to close us down. I said, well, you can do whatever you want to us. We are not closing. But how again were they able to pull it off? Along with all the other hoaxes, because they had control of the information streams of where people get their information. Google, Twitter, Facebook, you know, all the different systems out there. Almost all the social media sites were all saying the same things. And all of a sudden, what happened now a few years later, just in the last year and a half? Oh, there's been emails that have been come up. Congressional meetings that have brought out the fact that our government was working with these systems, with all the news networks, the liberal ones, you know, that were having all the same talking points. Got to stay locked down, you know, got to listen, got to do everything. Oh, yeah, CNN, MSNBC, ABC, all of them saying all the same things. Carried the same lies. They also all said, remember when President Biden was trying to become president? Remember the Hunter Biden laptop came up? What did they all say? And all the news networks went with it. Twitter went with it. Everyone went with it. What did they say? Oh, that's Russian disinformation. Oh, that's not his laptop. Da-da-da-da-da-da. And then after he got elected, then it was like, oh, well, maybe it was his laptop. Okay. See, all I'm saying, look, you're saying this is a political message. This is not a political message. This is just saying this is what's happening and we are being manipulated because Jesus said in the last days, you'll be misled on a catastrophic level. And that's exactly what's happening. Now, here we are all these years later and we're starting to see all these things like the whole COVID thing was like, oh yeah. And remember the vaccine? Remember the vaccine when it came out? Oh yes, you can't get COVID. You can't transmit COVID and you know, you cannot die of COVID. And then after I was all exposed, it was like, oh, well, you can actually get COVID. You can transmit COVID. And you can die of COVID. Okay, so why are we doing the vaccine again? Hello? Okay, but remember when it was all first happening, all the information was the same. All the talking points were the same. Yes, telling us all the same things. Look, this isn't a political message. It's a biblical message. And Jesus said in the last days, people will be misled. They will be deceitfully misled. Let me tell you the best way not to be misled. So here's the end of the message. Do you want not to be misled? Do you want to not have your mind consumed and be misled? Stop having a secular worldview and embrace a biblical worldview. So when you see something that's happening that the Bible says, no, this is wrong, you don't fall to it.
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2: 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How's your July going? Hey, I am Katie Evans, and it's hopefully going real well for you. Maybe you are enjoying some nice summer peaches. Ooh, my dad loves peaches, those stone peaches where the pit just like slides on out. He's got a term for them, and I can never remember. He's been making a lot of peach ice cream. He does make some good ice cream, yes, from scratch. He's got some ice cream machines, more than one, actually. But it's also National Blueberry Month. Did I say it's National Peach Month? Because it is. July is National Peach Month, probably because they are in season right now. But it's also National Blueberry Month. To celebrate, I was like, you know what? I'm going for it. I had a peach blueberry smoothie. Throw in some Greek yogurt, some protein powder. Yeah, banana too, because I buy bananas and sometimes I don't eat them fast enough. And this was one of those times. So I'm like, banana goes in everything. My oatmeal, my smoothies, my dessert. So it's not National Banana Month, but it is National Blueberry Month and National Peach Month. And I am devouring both of those things.
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4: Hannah Harper, she's the winner of season 24. 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She sings country gospel. She's the first person to win from that genre since Carrie Underwood. She won in a long time ago, 2005. So it's been a while. 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She's bluegrass influenced, though. 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
8: March 4th, 1865. The Civil War was nearing its end. The nation was exhausted, divided, and grieving. On that day, President Abraham Lincoln delivered his second inaugural address, just 700 words spoken in about 7 minutes. 41 days later, Lincoln would be assassinated. Yet the words he spoke that day still echo through history. In that brief address, Lincoln referenced God 14 times, spoke of prayer, and quoted scripture repeatedly. He reminded Americans that both sides of the conflict shared a common faith, saying both read the same Bible and pray to the same God, and each invokes his aid against the other. Lincoln understood that political division alone could not explain the nation's crisis. More than 160 years later, America still wrestles with division, truth, and our dependence on God. The question is whether we'll remember the wisdom Lincoln left behind.
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11: 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In today's episode, Pastor Brian unpacks the claims of Psalm 100. 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And while you're there, look for Pastor Brian's book, The Multi-Generational Church Crisis. This compelling book asks the question of the church, what could be accomplished in the name of Christ if we could better understand each other? Let's hear now from Dr. Brian Chappell as he shares the lesson, Teddy Bear Mission.

0: was a card like this. Simple postcard. Teddy bear drawn on it. A teddy bear postcard that broke a man's back. His name, Geraldo Gutierrez. Kathy and I know him simply as Jerry. Third generation communist leader in Peru. His grandfather had been the head of the Communist Party in Peru, his father a leader, and Jerry himself was the general secretary of the Communist Youth Party in Peru, designed and dedicated to opposing a repressive government. And because the government was so aligned with the Roman Catholic Church, Jerry also fought the church as well as the government as the general secretary of the Communist Youth Party. And so he argued at universities against God. He argued against church officials and with them, and belittled the missionaries who came to the land to try to reach people like him. Until one night, when having incited a riot, government troops were searching for him, and he ended up knocking on the door of PCA missionaries named John and Wilma Marshall and asking for help. "You say that you care about me. You say that you will help me. I need help. If the troops arrest me, it is torture and prison. Will you do what you say? Will you care for me?" And so they hid him under a blanket in their home that night at risk of their own lives and futures, and his life was safe that night. But it was just temporal safety. The missionaries knew that. Even Jerry knew it. So they began conversations with him, not just about temporal things, but eternal things. He laughed at it, thought it was silly, until one day the marshals, who had been writing their supporters in the United States, got a letter from the daughter of one of those supporters. And the letter contained the postcard written to Jerry. "Mr. Jerry, I just want you to know that Jesus loves you and that I'm praying for you." And Jerry told us later that was the card that broke his back, that broke the back of rebellion and resistance to the truths of the gospel. He said if God could so care for him with what he had done against God, that he would have a little child write of Christ's love, then with thanksgiving in his heart, he began to seek that God. I've known that account for a long time because I've known Jerry for a long time. He was a student at Covenant Seminary. And after I got to know him and his story, I heard a lecture one time by the Christian philosopher Oz Guinness. And Oz Guinness said something quite unusual. He said this. He said, "We often think in Christian circles that the opposite of doubt is faith. But in ordinary Christian lives, that's not the way it functions. Most people don't overcome doubt with reasons for God, with a rational discussion that balances truth claims. Most people come to contradict doubt by thanksgiving. They get just a taste of the care of God, of a care that is eternal, of a care that goes beyond the trials of this world, and just the sense that there is a God who cares beyond temporal material things, gives them such a sense of thanksgiving that that's why they seek God. It's the magnetism of the care of God more than the reasons for God that leads most people to heaven. The counter of doubt is thanksgiving. It's what happened in Jerry's life. He was so thankful that a missionary family would care for him, that a little girl would write of Jesus' care, that it was thanksgiving that was his path to God himself. It may be why the psalmist writes of so much thanksgiving here at a time that Israel would be so filled with doubt of God's care and promise keeping and covenant keeping. If God is true, if he's real, if he really cares, as he said, and we're going through this suffering, through this difficulty, then how do we find our way back? Is he real there? What would overcome your doubt? cause for thanksgiving. And it is that cause for thanksgiving that begins to unfold in the psalm, the first clear cause for giving thanks, that we are designed for worship, all people. I mean, it's the opening verse, you recognize it. As the psalmist writes, make a joyful noise to the Lord, all the earth. Serve the Lord with gladness. Come before his presence with singing. All the earth, all people in it are designed for worship. We look at ourselves with our weakness, our frailties, our sin, our difficulties, and we think, could I really be designed for the worship of an eternal, holy, all-powerful God? And yet the assurance of the scriptures is God is saying, I so honor my people that I have designed them for worship. And actually, don't just invite, but instruct them to come before me with singing. Now, I know some of you are thinking, if I'm designed for worship through singing, it's not a very good design. You know, we think to ourselves, the only way I sing is in the key of E flat or me croak. You know, I just can't participate the way the wonderful musicians up here lead us. I wish I could, but that's not me. And we need to remind ourselves that singing is not the only form of praise. We can praise God in other ways. This last week, I spent the week in a fish camp with a number of men from Grace Church in rugged settings, as you can tell, without, you know, the benefits of razors. Actually, we had razors, but it wasn't very pleasant to shave. We started every morning with a devotional. I would read a scripture and express a few thoughts. And then those wonderful men around the kitchen table would begin to express their thoughts as well. It wasn't forced. No, nobody was required. And yet the men would follow with talking about the beauty of the creation that we were enjoying. The wonder and the goodness of God's care for their families. The beauty of their own salvation, knowing their weakness and sin. And I recognize as they were praising God, their joy was actually increasing because they were fulfilling their design function. As we are designed to praise God, when we fulfill that design, our hearts begin to soar. We're actually rising to the purpose for which God made us. And of course, that leads us back to the subject of singing, doesn't it? We don't gather here to sing only because God deserves our praise. We also gather to sing because it refreshes our hearts. If we can't sing, if we just become enclosed and self-focused and interned, then what happens is we become closed only to ourselves. But by singing, by praising God, we lift our voices, we lift our hearts, we see God clearly, we participate in the praise that God designed for us to express. And so our hearts soar as God intended. And by praising God, we actually increase our joy. And the way that we serve one another in a church is those of you who actually can sing, if you'll actually add enough volume, those of us who are self-conscious about our croaking can actually participate. It's why we all want to sing together. We know that singers are croakers. When we are praising God, we're releasing our souls from the introspection, from the self-consciousness and saying, how great is my God? How wondrous is his love? I want to tell others. I want my own soul to feel it. And the way that we serve one another as we all sing together is by having enough volume and care that we become, without self-consciousness, simply letting our hearts praise God as he designed us to do. It's a wonder, a glory that he enables us to praise him in that way. And in itself is part of our cause for thanksgiving, that our design purpose by an eternal God is to bring him honor that increases our joy when we do so.
1: 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It may seem hard for younger Christians to believe, but people over 50 were raised during an era when 90% of Americans identified as Christian. These older believers were once part of a majority group that understood the mission of the church was to take control of our culture, to halt its evils. At the same time, Christians under 50 have lived their entire lives perceiving themselves as a minority that needs to make credible their faith to a secular, pluralistic culture. These distinct experiences and perceptions have a profound impact on the priorities different generations have for church ministry. It's no wonder that younger and older believers don't always see eye to eye. In his new book, The Multigenerational Church Crisis, Dr. Brian Chappell asks the question, what could be accomplished in the name of Christ if we could better understand each other? 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
0: How great is my God! How wondrous is His love! I want to tell others. I want my own soul to feel it. And the way that we serve one another as we all sing together is by having enough volume and care that we become, without self-consciousness, simply letting our hearts praise God as He designed us to do. It's a wonder, a glory that He enables us to praise Him in that way. And in itself is part of our cause for thanksgiving, that our design purpose by an eternal God is to bring Him honor that increases our joy when we do so. The reasons that we praise Him are also stated here. Why would we worship God? Verse 3 is pretty clear. Know that the Lord, He is God. It is He who made us, and we are His. We are His people and the sheep of His pasture. What is the cause of this worship that honors God and refreshes us? The first claim of the psalmist is that the Lord is God. Now, in our English language, that just sounds redundant. The Lord is God. I want you to know that. The Lord is God. We say, well, the engine is the motor. I want you to know that. The engine is the motor. We say, well, why would you say the same thing twice? Because it's something very special that the psalmist is saying. The Lord is God. The word for Lord there is Jehovah, the God of Israel. That's His personal name, not the title God. But Jehovah is God, the God of Israel, the covenant-keeping, eternally loving, the God who would not reject, the God who would not walk away. That Jehovah is God. And when the psalmist is saying to us, Jehovah is God, he's against the spirit of our own age saying, it's not all the other gods of all the other nations who are God. God is not generic. He's not a combination of different religions. Israel's Lord is God, is what he is saying. And that is why even Jesus himself, when he spoke to the Samaritan woman at the well, do you remember? And she was worshiping outside the covenant of Israel. And Jesus said to her, you worship what you do not know. We Jews worship what we do know because salvation is from the Jews. Yahweh is God. The Lord is God. And when we say that, we are saying God has worked in time and eternity and in this world for a purpose. He worked through Israel as a covenant-keeping God, saying to Abraham, in you shall all the nations of the earth be blessed. Because you see, it truly sounds intolerant and bigoted in our age today to say Israel's God is the God, not all other gods, not all their perceived gods. Jehovah is the true God. People say, well, that sounds very intolerant. Sounds like you're not very caring. And in fact, that is true unless Jehovah is the only true God. And then the most loving thing that God's people can do is point to the one true God. Not to false gods, not to things that can't save, but if we say, Jehovah's God is the God, and I tell you that, not to demean you, not to demean other faiths, but to say, that is the contention of Scripture. And if it sounds isolationist, remember, it is all lands that are called to worship. It is all peoples of the earth who are to be blessed through Israel's God. God was keeping a covenant by which Christ would come, whose goal, whose intention was to provide for the salvation of all who would trust in him. That's the wideness of the mercy of God. But to have mercy, it's got to be in a proper purpose, a proper object. And so our worship is directed to the Lord, who is God. And just to show how great is the care of that God, not only is the first claim of the psalmist that Jehovah is God, the second claim of the psalmist here is that we are his. Right? As you continue through verse 3, it says, it is he who made us, and we are his. We are his people and the sheep of his pasture. Wonderful unfolding of the way in which God cares, each claim more magnificent than the one prior. He made us. He is the creator God, not requiring the work of others, not requiring other systems. God made us. He is the creator God, and the same one who made us claims us. What would it mean for you to actually believe that God made you? The same God that created the universe had enough intentionality and intimate affection that he would make you out of all things. One of my joys in this vacation that we just had was to raft the Grand Canyon. So that's 200 miles and a little over a week of rafting rapids down the Grand Canyon, and at night just sleeping out under the stars. It's a desert, so you don't have to worry about the mosquitoes. And for me, just to be under a sheet, or sometimes when the hot wind was blowing, you felt like you were sleeping in a hairdryer, to just kind of look up at the clear skies without any light pollution and just seeing the magnitude of creation. And with nothing between you and the stars, think, I'm seeing a few thousand, but there are millions. And some of those stars are so big that our whole solar system would fit in just one of them. Thousands upon thousands, millions, constellations, solar systems. It's all, and God made it all. And in my mind, I just heard it over and over again, the words of Psalm 8. When I behold the heavens, the work of your fingers, the moon and stars that you have made, what is man that you are mindful of him? Our God, so vast in his creative ability, and yet he made us, you and me, cared about us, and not only cares about us by creating us, but then claims us. He made us, and we are his. We are his people. That claim is not just the claim of creation, it is the claim of salvation. How does our God ultimately claim us? But by the blood and the provision of his own Son. The God who made all things provided his Son to save you and me individually in this vast creation. And to think of what that meant, I felt in a very special way as we were rafting down the Grand Canyon. Some of you may have traveled in the western states, and so you know when you're driving to the Grand Canyon, you actually go through what's called the Grand Staircase through the west. Bryce Canyon, Zion National Park, and then actually down to the Grand Canyon. As you're actually descending in steps over thousands of feet down to the Grand Canyon. And then when you start in the Grand Canyon in rafting, you actually start in the upper regions. And as you are going almost 200 miles, you're actually cutting deeper and deeper and deeper into the earth. So that by the time you get to the end of the Colorado River through the Grand Canyon, you've actually descended another mile down. Till you get to that point that you're actually seeing the earth's bedrock. And you can actually hold your arms in such a way that you can touch bedrock with one hand, and then you can touch all the earth above it with your other hand. Which means that you are actually beginning to look upward 10,000 feet of limestone and sediment and shale that are all the product of the earth's curse. Fall and flood and corruption and sin all above you. And down here, creation stone. And to recognize that what God did to claim us is he sent his son, the rock of our salvation, to bear the corruption of the entire world. It was God's will to crush him, says the scripture. And for that reason, he claimed us, allowing the Son of God to take the sin that is yours, the sin that is mine, the corruption of the world, and by just penalty, taking it all on himself so that our God could claim us and say, the penalty has been paid. The corruption has centered on the one who could take it and him alone. And because that has happened, you can be free. The creation now begins to show its true beauty as we begin to understand he made us and we are his. And the wonder of that is our cause for worship.
2: Hi, friend, this is Pastor Brian. I'm glad you decided to tune in and listen, and I would consider it a privilege to pray over you today. Let's pray together. Heavenly Father, what a privilege we have to come to you in prayer. Your word says that we can come to you about anything, not just the big things and not just the things that we think we have figured out. Instead, you love us so much that you say, do not be anxious for anything. But in everything, by prayer and petition with thanksgiving, for your certain care, we can offer our requests to you. And then because we know that the God who controls all the outcomes of things on earth and for eternity cares this much for us, the peace of God, which surpasses all understanding, will guard our hearts and minds for whatever we face with Jesus. We do not expect our prayers to end all our trials before Jesus comes, but we know that you will use our prayers, Father, to make all things work together for good until Jesus returns. Thank you for this promise and assurance. Give us the peace and the strength we need. Through these promises and assurances, we pray. In Jesus' name, amen.
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4: 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There is power in prayer, and we can be praying together for one another. Hey, I am Katie Evans, and if you would love to join me in being a prayer warrior, or you have a prayer request yourself, you guys, how great is this? It's in the same spot. Just head on over to the station website and enter the keyword prayer. It's going to redirect you to Crosswalk, and you're going to see prayer requests from so many people. So I want you to pick a couple of them and pray for them. Then submit your own prayer request. And here's the great thing. It can be long or short. It can be detailed. It can be vague. It can be anonymous, or you can add your name on it like Nancy did. Nancy says, cover my son as he goes through withdrawal. With your mercy and grace, carry him as he begins to heal. Protect him from Satan's grip. So Nancy's son is in recovery, and we are praying for Nancy to continue to be the strength for her son. And we are praying for Nancy's son as he goes through withdrawal, as he is getting away from the devil's grip, as he is getting back into the grace of the Lord. So we're praying for Nancy, and we can pray for you as well.
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13: What do I do? What do I do? I'm disillusioned. Are you ready for this? It's going to sound like I'm pouring salt on a wound. But remember, the same salt that burns is the same salt that heals. Then Jesus said to his disciples, "If anyone desires to come after me, let him deny himself, take up his cross, and follow me."
12: 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I'm David Jay, thanking you for joining us today as we listen, learn, and are challenged by God's Word, the Bible. This Independence Day, don't just celebrate America's 250th birthday. Stand for what it was built upon. Faith, freedom, truth. These are the values that shaped this nation from its very first days. And our Faith and Freedom Collection was designed to help

0: It'll destroy your life. Regret, if you, all of us right now, if we don't understand and get this discipline of disillusionment down, regret will destroy your life as a Christian. Now, let me tell you, you're not going to go to hell if you're a regretful person. If you're a Christian, you're going to go to heaven. It's just horribly miserable until you get there. Do you know how many Christians are living a horribly miserable life? And when you strip away all of the veneer and you talk to them, there's deep-seated regret. Why? They're bitter. Why? My wife ripped me off. My ex-wife ripped me off. My kids, my mom and dad. This is where we hear from people all the time. This is the stuff. Look at the stuff. Don't look at this. I don't mean it. These TV programs, which I don't watch, but I've heard about them, where people come on the show and, now, what happened to you when I was 9 years old? And that's very real stuff. But there's deep-seated hatred. Why? Because there's regret. People are angry and hurt. You want to know what the most dangerous thing regarding regret can be in our lives, church? It is justifiable hurts. A justifiable hurt. That this thing really did happen to you. And you can even point to the people or person who did it to you. And in a court of law, you win. There's no doubt about it. But you could win at the Supreme Court and you wouldn't feel any better. You wouldn't do any better. Because why? Regret, if left unchecked, causes bitterness. And bitterness, you can see it on someone's face. You'll hear it out of their mouth. And they're Christians. But they live all of their Christian life, never making an influence for good. And they live their days out in like a Christian daze. They never progress. It's very sad. It causes bitterness. Psalm 108:12 says, "Give us help from trouble, for the help of man is useless." That can cause bitterness. When we have hoped in others, when we have hoped in their wisdom or their might, maybe we've hoped in the strong arm of man, we can easily enter into regret or bitterness when that happens. You said that you were going to rescue me. You said that you're going to change things. You said that you were going to love me. And things change. You see, Jack, man, that's why I'm not going to love anybody. We're coming to that at the end here pretty soon. Hebrews 12:12 says, "Therefore, strengthen the hands which hang down." Pictures of man exhausted and defeated. "And the feeble knees, and make straight paths for your feet, so that what is lame may not be dislocated, but rather healed. Pursue peace with all people and holiness, without which no one will see the Lord, looking carefully, lest anyone fall short of the grace." Listen, everyone. "Fall short of the grace of God, lest any root of bitterness spring up, causing trouble, and by this many become defiled." Bitterness spreads. In families, there'll be that bitter person. You know, maybe it's a grandma or grandpa, it's an aunt or an uncle, it's a cousin, someone is bitter. And they're, oh, here they come. They come, they're at the holiday dinner, and oh man, there it is. Most often, it's the person that's doing most of the drinking because they're miserable. They're bitter. And bitterness is a lie. If you're the more miserable, bitterness tells you the more miserable you are. And you walk around, you're grumbling, you're griping, and everything's wrong with that stupid government, and I can't stand it. And you know what? All those Christians, and you know what? And everything's wrong. I read a story a long time ago. There was a man, it was the turn of the century, in a farmhouse, big family, and a little kid was goofing around before dinner, and the little kid stuck his hand and mushed up all the Limburger cheese. Have you ever smelled Limburger cheese? I've been to Limburger, Germany. Limburg, where the cheese came from. And that stuff stinks, man. Limburger cheese. And the little kid walked over, and he didn't know anything. He's walking around, and there's Grandpa laying on the couch sleeping, big mustache. And the little guy is petting his grandpa's mustache, just petting it. And the little guy wanders off. And the grandpa wakes up. And listen, the guy goes, "This house stinks." He gets up, walks into the room. All of his family's in there cooking. "You guys all stink." Walks outside, opens the door. "The whole world stinks." He had Limburger cheese all over his mustache. Bitterness is like that. It's on your mustache. You stink. All of you stink. The whole world stinks. No, you're the one who stinks. You're like Pigpen and Charlie Brown. Everywhere you go, there's the fumes rising up from wherever you're at. And bitterness, nobody wants to be around a bitter person. And you say, "Well, Jack, you know what? You're making fun of my bitterness and I don't appreciate it." You know what? You want to live? You got to kill the bitterness. Only you can do it. Nobody can do it. You can go to your therapist. You're just going to spend money. Nobody can do it but you. Let's just face that fact right now. You can't get somebody, you can't pay someone to take away your bitterness. It ain't going to happen. It's only between you and God that bitterness is fixed. Period. You can travel the world. I'll save you the flight. Go straight to God. You can run around the world. You'll still be bitter because it's down in the heart. And you got to let it go.
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0: Ephesians 4:29, "Let no corrupt word proceed out of your mouth, for what is necessary for edification, that it may impart grace to the hearers. Do not grieve the Holy Spirit of God, by whom you were sealed for the day of redemption. Let all," what? "Bitterness." Notice it's first in the list. Watch what comes after that. "Wrath, anger, clamor, evil speaking, put away from you with all malice, and be kind to one another." You choose to do that. "Tenderhearted, forgiving one another, even as God in Christ forgave you." That's the key to bitterness. You want to unleash bitterness from your life and get it away from you so you can be free? The answer is forgiveness. Listen, forgiveness in your life exercise, I told you before, is not for the other guy. That's a lie from Satan. People, "I'm not going to forgive that. Why should I forgive that guy?" And it blows my mind. Why we ever? Where did that thought come from? But from Satan himself. "I'm not going to forgive that guy." Excuse me, sir. You don't even know what you're talking about. That's like being starving. You're starving to death, and there's a turkey dinner on the table. "I'm not going to eat that." You don't even know what you're talking about, dude. You need that. God gave us the ability to forgive others so we could go free. It's for you to be relieved. "Well, I'm not going to give them the satisfaction of forgiving them." They don't care. You think they care? You think they're missing sleep over it? It's for you to be set free. So how do we stop bitterness? Matthew 6:14. "For if you forgive men their trespasses, your heavenly Father will also forgive you. But if you do not forgive men their trespasses, neither will your Father forgive your trespasses." Why? You're refusing to be set free. Number four, and we'll be done at this point. Disillusionment deceives us by building walls. Notice the progression. Anybody taking notes? What was the first one? Confusion. What was second? What's the third? What? Okay, and look at this fourth one. Walls. Some of you didn't know the answer, and it's on the screens. But you see how it starts. Look, it seems so benign. Confusion. What's the big deal? Leads to doubt. It's okay. Regret. Ooh, that's a bitter thing. Takes years, by the way. Could take years. Walls. Ooh, walls. Walls are a big deal. Walls most always take years. It deceives us. Why? Listen to this quote. Just keep on handing me another brick, and I will build a wall so high and so think that you'll never be able to hurt me again. Just hand me another brick. People like this. Living life, been hurt in the past, not going to feel again, not going to love again, not going to serve God again. I'm just going to hanker down, wait to the end. And your justification is, I'm not going to get hurt again. Well, I don't think that's very Christian. Yeah, I think if you're really living Christianity, you're going to get run over about as many times as a person getting run over. I mean, let me be honest with you. If you brought your friend here tonight who's not a Christian, then let me just be honest. It's an awesome life being a Christian, and it's a wonderful peace, no matter what happens in life, to know that you're living in the truth. But we're not of this world, as we talked about on Sunday. And this world will not only run us over as Christians, it'll back up and run us over again. And God is greater than all the pain that we can experience. Disillusionment. I read today this quote. I want to give it to you. It says, maybe you have felt the heavy hand on you from God, and you're more like a bird in a cage than a free and liberated soul that you are. Remember this. The Lord's hard word is not his last word. Maybe God is saying to you, you know what? You're all these things that Jack pointed out tonight. And that's a hard word to hear tonight from the Lord, but it's not his last word. Yes, his last word is, come to me, you who are burdened and heavy laden, and I will give you rest. Jesus said that. Psalm 30, verse 5 says, for his anger is but for a moment, but his favor is for life. Weeping may endure for the night, but joy comes in the morning. You build a wall to protect yourself. I'll paraphrase it for time's sake. Psalm 42 is awesome. The psalmist is crying out, my heart is like a deer. It pants for you, God. My soul longs for you. And as he's crying in his distress, he says to himself, why so downcast, oh my soul? Why are you so depressed, my soul? And there's Selah. He waits. I'm so, so disillusioned. And then his help comes from the Lord. My soul will take strength in the Lord. Disillusionment is destroyed by three golden spikes. One, tonight, church, choose to become fearless again. Listen, disillusionment says, I can never take another risk. I'm telling you right now, trust God and become fearless again. Number two, become obedient to God again. I wish I could talk to somebody. They're not here right now. There's tens of thousands of Christians that are no longer going to church because something happened to them. They got angry, bitter, disillusioned, whatever, and they decided to no longer go and fellowship with God's people any longer. And if somehow you know somebody or if somebody's listening tonight, I'm going to say, forget them. Forget the people that have hurt you. Follow God. Become obedient to him again. Put your eyes on Jesus and stop looking at people and get over it. Number three, it's this. Choosing to become trusting again. This is the biggie, huh? Choosing to become trusting again, that you will trust, then you'll trust the Lord. Confusion, doubt, bitterness, loneliness, because that's what this causes in our lives if we build up walls. Loneliness. You can be in a room full of people and you're lonely. And Jesus said, listen, this is the final word. This is it. You see, Jack, none of the stuff that you said puts any help into my court. Well, I thought you'd say that, so I built this verse in right here, right now. There's stuff that has gone on in maybe all of our lives that the answer we've not found even in a Bible study. What do I do? I'm disillusioned. Are you ready for this? It's going to sound like I'm pouring salt on a wound. But remember, the same salt that burns is the same salt that heals. Then Jesus said to his disciples, if anyone desires to come after me, let him deny himself, take up his cross, and follow me. There comes a time in all of our lives. This is a bitter pill, people. You can close your Bible. We're done. This is the biggie. There comes a time when we are so disillusioned and we don't see the answer coming. And you know what the absolute ultimate answer is? Deny yourself. Deny yourself. Stop putting your feelings and your position and your justifiable hurts and all of your argument front and center. Take it off the mantle and throw it away. This is tough medicine, and it's the best. Deny yourself. Stop thinking about you. Stop looking at your hurts, pains, and the wrongs that have been perpetrated against you. Get over it by taking it to him. And you tell him tonight, if you've got to go climb a mountaintop tonight, if you've got to drive around all night or take a walk, do it. But you say, Lord, I have to have victory in my life, in this situation. It's disillusionment's killing me. And I'm coming to you tonight, God, and I'm just going to take the shortest route possible. And that is this. I am choosing now to deny myself. I am going to quit thinking about this. I'm going to give it up, and I'm going to follow you, Jesus. I'm not bringing it up again. And if I bring it up again, God, don't listen to me, because I'm done with it. I am not that important to have me ruin my life, because the more it is of me, myself, and I, the more miserable you are. Father, this is your word. It is holy. It is pure. It is power. And Father, tonight, all we need to do is simply choose to obey you in these things. And the discipline of disillusionment is this. We give it to you, God. We cry out to you. We take your word and we trust it completely. We will not listen to men to the left or to the right. We will not give audience to those who undermine your word, to take away the authority of your Son, to deny the Holy Spirit. We will not listen but to the word of God. We will not succumb to our own devices. We choose tonight to say to you, Lord, we deny ourselves, and we are going to become soldiers of yours. We are going to become followers of yours. We're going to become fishers of men. We're going to become lovers of God. And we're going to stop talking about us and start praising you. In Jesus' name, and all God's people said, amen.
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4: 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I gotta stop playing with my headphone cord. Hey, I'm Katie Evans. Gonna peel back the curtain a little bit. And my headphones here are plugged in. And that's how I hear what's going on air. That's how I hear myself through this microphone. And I like to play with my headphones. But you know, the chord does what it does, and every now and then I will play with it a little too much and I'll start to hear crackling in my ears. Or I've actually had this where I'll just kind of like mess with it and I've unplugged it on accident, and then I go to turn on and I'm like, oh my gosh, we're off the air. You'd think I'd know better, but I don't. I like to fiddle, I like to fidget. So that is what, as I'm saying this right now, I'm like, oh, I should stop playing with my headphone cord. I'm wrapping around my finger. So gotta get a different fidget toy in here. One that's not loud, so I can fidget while I am on air. Maybe get some Play-Doh in here. That's a good one, you know? I got some Play-Doh the other day. I was at the store, and those little end caps, they get me. And so I got a little thing of Play-Doh, and I've just been playing with that. It's nice. It's quiet. You don't hear me playing with it on air. And I don't mess up my headphones.
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9: 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We'll be back to the message in just a moment. 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We're so glad you're here to listen. Today's program is part one of Pastor Alan's message called When Kingdoms Collide, Develop a Strategy. 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
10: We're working on a little study called When Kingdoms Collide, really built around this idea that there are multiple kingdoms that the Bible invites us to be aware of that exist simultaneously. You know, we tend to think in terms of the nation states or the realms of authority in this present age, and that's legitimate. They exist. They're real. But the Bible asks us to take a step beyond that and understand there's another dimension that isn't understood in the way that we understand the dimension we're in. It's defined by matter, things that occupy space. But in the other dimension, there's a kingdom of heaven, a kingdom of God, an eternal kingdom. In opposition to that, there's a kingdom of darkness. We've talked a good bit about those. There's a third kingdom that you should be aware of because it has tremendous influence in your life, and that's the kingdom of self. That's the kingdom that's defined by me and what I think and what I feel and what I want. And if you don't purposefully address that, you'll occupy that throne and you will push God out of your life. The prescription the Bible gives for dealing with the kingdom of self is that we have to execute the king. We have to take that old nature within us, that carnal nature, that Adamic nature, they're all phrases the Bible uses, and we have to crucify it. We have to say, you know, I appreciate that you have an opinion, but it's not going to dominate every thought process or every conversation. One of the great values in reading the Word of God is it helps you understand the nature of God, and you'll see more clearly where your selfish nature deviates from the nature of God, and then you can make a choice. Without the awareness of the Word of God, you are highly susceptible to think that you are the master of your fate, the captain of your soul, and the master of your fate. Anybody remember that poem? I had to learn it in high school. I'm sure they don't teach it any longer. When I went to high school, we had chalkboards. We did have electricity, but the poem was Invictus. What is it? I will not quote you a poem. That would be scary. But it concludes with, I am the captain of my fate and I am the master of my soul. No, I don't think so. But that has to be addressed, or that spirit will dominate your life and it will write a future for you that will rob you of God's best. And you can sit in church, you can make a profession of faith, you can serve and do many religious things and still be dominated by the kingdom of self. So we'll talk a bit more about that, but I felt like I needed to start. We talk a bit about the theater of the absurd and the corresponding releases of truth. And I'm telling you, both places are cranking out releases on a daily basis. For me, one of the highlights in the last couple of days, it probably came through DOGE, this Department of Government Efficiency, which feels like a bit paradoxical anyway, but with Elon Musk leading that initiative, and they moved into USAID, which has been responsible for the distribution of billions, tens of billions of dollars on an annual basis for about 60 years. And they started going through their distribution list. And the reason I think it's relevant for us, I mean, have you ever heard the idea that we should pay very careful attention to the separation of church and state? You heard that? I suspect you have. It occupies almost any conversation in the public arena where faith is introduced. Somebody that may not like the idea begins to shout that we have to separate church and state. And I would remind you, while that idea has made its way into the body of our law, it did not originate in our Constitution. The phrase was first used in a letter that Thomas Jefferson wrote to a group of churches. And he was assuring them in the letter that the state would not involve themselves in the business of the church. There would be no limits. Because what our Constitution does provide for is that Congress shall make no law abridging or interfering or limiting with the free exercise of religion. It's in the same paragraph where we have freedom of speech and freedom of the press. So if the press shouldn't be separated from the state, then neither should the church. Now, I understand there's some legal issues that have come since then, but it isn't constitutional. But the way it's used in the public square is so narrow, and the church has paid so little attention, we haven't been watching and listening and thinking, that it's used almost exclusively to talk about those of us who sit in a church building and read Bibles and profess Jesus is Lord. But if you're going to apply that notion the way they want to, it really has to do with something that is a religion. which really is defined by a worldview and dogmatic adherence to that worldview. And I would submit to you that our government for a long season now has been very enthusiastically engaged in the promotion of a religion. Far from being separated, they have been silencing traditional, historical, Orthodox Christianity, and they have been promoting a worldview that is diametrically opposed, spending multiplied billions of dollars, tax dollars, promoting that, while they told us they wanted to be the church to be separate from the government. And we have either been so frightened, so disinterested, so distracted, or so uninformed that we've said nothing. It's time to use our voices. But I thought this release, I'm not sure they intended it to be released. It's really a truth bomb that got pushed into the public square. But I'm just going to read you a few of the dollars that have been spent by USAID. These are our tax dollars. Just under $8 million went to the Sri Lankan journalist on how to avoid binary gendered language. $20 million went for a new Sesame Street show in Iraq. $4.5 million to combat disinformation in Kazakhstan. $2 million for sex changes and LGBT activism in Guatemala. $6 million to transform digital spaces to reflect feminist democratic principles. $25 million to Deloitte to promote green transportation in the country of Georgia. $2.5 million to promote inclusion in Vietnam. $16.5 million for a separate inclusion group in Vietnam. Apparently, they're not included very much over there, and they need millions of dollars. Over $1 million to an American LGBT group. $1.5 million to promote LGBT advocacy in Jamaica. $2 million to promote LGBT equality through entrepreneurship in Latin America. Almost $2.5 million for artisanal and small-scale gold mining in the Amazon. Almost $4 million for LGBT causes in the Western Balkans. Over $5 million for LGBT activism in Uganda. Over $6 million for advancing LGBT issues in priority countries around the world. And over $6 million for men who have sex with men in South Africa. And the list goes on. Sounds like the funding of a worldview to me. Using the tax dollars and the authority of the American government to very clearly promote an agenda and a worldview globally. I'm not going to vote to spend my dollars that way. And I certainly don't want somebody lecturing me that we need to pay more so they can have more to do that. In fact, as I was praying for that, I'll share. I think we have been so asleep. I don't understand. I feel like we have seen God shaking the earth now for about 5 years, and it comes in episodes. One was COVID. And when the shaking happens, there's things that begin to become public knowledge. They break into the awareness of more people than had been true previously. COVID certainly caused that to happen in a number of arenas. I believe the October 7th attack in Israel from Hamas brought anti-Semitism to the forefront in ways, in places it existed that I hadn't been aware of, that it had the roots that it did in some of the more celebrated, previously celebrated universities in our nation. Their influence has begun to decline, and it will precipitously decline. You can't sponsor what they've sponsored without repenting and not forfeit your influence. Well, I really wasn't prepared, but I believe the election last November is the evidence seems to be growing that it was another episode of shaking. There are things that are becoming clear that just weren't as clear. I'll give you one example, and it hasn't led in the news lately, but we have sent a string of leaders to Washington, D.C. for a long time now. And many of whom, when they got those appointments, they've spent decades and decades in Washington without any other jobs or means of employment. And they find themselves to have accumulated tremendous resources. I mean, they stack up some great wealth, which I'm not really opposed to that. But the organization they're leading, they're supposed to be leading our nation, they have led us beyond bankruptcy. I mean, we are teetering on the point of total financial collapse. What we are doing is unsustainable. And they lecture us that we should pay more, that there's more deserved. Well, in any other arena, if you were earning obscene amounts of money while you totally destroyed and dismantled the organization you're leading, you wouldn't be celebrated as a wonderful leader. You'd be ridiculed, mocked, removed, replaced. We would call that a whole host of things, but we wouldn't bless it. Well, we have watched that happen for our lifetimes. And we've just kept doing it. I'm grateful that it seems to me that the haze is beginning to clear and the smoke is beginning to lift. We need to look at what's happening in our nation with a different perspective and a different set of views, and the church is equally guilty. We have done our best to keep the hazers running, and we're going to have the courage to tell the truth.
9: We'll be right back. But first, a word from Pastor Allen about his new book.
10: 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We put this little booklet together. 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
9: 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Now, let's get back to Pastor Allen with his message called When Kingdoms Collide, Develop a Strategy. 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
10: Now, you have to watch and listen and think. I got home last evening and we turned on the news for a minute, and the president was standing there with the prime minister of Israel. And I thought, well, I've heard this news conference 700 times. And the president looked at the camera and he said, I have a solution. I still wasn't paying much attention. I thought, blah, blah, blah. I mean, it's like Charlie Brown's teacher, you know, we're going to rebuild Gaza and invite Hamas back in. And he said, we're not going to do this again. It's everything we've done for 70, everything that's been done for 70 years has failed. And that is accurate. And he said, Gaza is decimated. And there's thousands of mines that are there. It's not a safe place for people. He said, we will build new communities for the people of Gaza. I've been talking to the leaders of the Middle East, and there's going to be cooperation, and there's a lot. I don't know if it'll happen or not. I just never heard the idea. And he said, we'll take the Gaza area and we will cause it to be a productive zone for the whole region with jobs and opportunities for all the people. And when you say it out loud, it's like, well, yeah. Why not? You can't rebuild it. The people that have been there have no ability to protect themselves from the terrorists funded by Iran. And you can't hand it back. And then I thought, I sat down with a piece of paper today. I said, what do I know about the Middle East? Well, I know that I'm going to do this outline, I promise. Somebody asked me in the lobby, they said, oh, we didn't think you were here. The outline's so short. Y'all know me better than that. You could give me the shortest version of the Bible, Jesus wept, and I'd keep you long. But if you'll think about what you know about the map of the Middle East, Lebanon, to the north of Israel, is a total wreck. I mean, the functioning government there has been Hezbollah, Iranian proxies. The leaders of Lebanon haven't controlled that nation for a long time. Next door is Syria, which has been in a civil war for a long time. Their dictator, Bashar al-Assad, just left recently. That country is decimated. Iraq is a mess. Iran is the global sponsor of terrorism. I mean, you go right on around to North Africa, it's not better. Sudan, Libya. I mean, all the Muslim nations in the Middle East and North Africa have authoritarian forms of government. There isn't liberty and freedom for all. They don't welcome diversity. The only possible spot in the Middle East and North Africa where something close to democracy flourishes is in the nation of Israel. And the talking point in the United Nations and the international community is the root of the problem is Israel. So what we want freedom and prosperity like Lebanon or Syria or Libya. We want that to flourish more broadly. So what President Trump had to say about Gaza and being involved to help make a peaceful, fruitful, productive place for people to work and live is the most logical statement about how to resolve the conflict in Israel that I have heard in a long, long time. I don't know what the outcome will be. But I can tell you, the releases of truth that are coming on a regular basis are startling. And to me, the big question is, will the church be able to process it? It reminds me a great deal of some of the people God raised up in the Bible. And I'm not suggesting that President Trump is occupying some biblical office any more than I would. No, I'm not going there. But I do think what's happening could only be orchestrated by expressions of the mercy and the grace of God directed by His Spirit. Amen. I've had enough birthdays and participated in enough elections. They seldom change anything. It's kind of like a Globetrotters game. They just change jerseys and split the gate. And that's not what's happening right now. And I believe only God could have orchestrated that. So I think it's incumbent upon us. What I do find in the Bible is when Josiah, as a relatively young man, is confronted with the Bible that they had lost, he's so grieved at the difference between how they're living and what the Bible instructs that he tears his clothes and he begins to go into mourning as if a family member had died. And he initiates a set of reforms that seem from a distance to be rather straightforward, but I assure you they weren't. The temple was in such disrepair that the doors didn't work. But what did work around the temple was all of the quarters, the facilities that had been built for prostitution. So there's priests presiding over prostitution. There's people who are visiting the prostitutes. There are people who are profiting from that infrastructure. Idolatry has been included in the temple, on the Temple Mount, in Jerusalem. And Josiah begins to take down the prostitution, to dismantle the systems that have supported it, to cut down the idols, to begin to restore to the nation an attention towards Almighty God. And I promise you, there were multiplied thousands of people that were unhappy. And there's a priesthood and a whole group of people, they're keeping kosher. They're celebrating Passover. They're celebrating Sukkot, the Feast of Tabernacles. They're keeping all of the holidays while they worship pagan gods. Folks, it's like a snapshot of our nation. And God raised up this young man, most improbably, to begin to lead this transformation. Now, the blessing is God said, the judgment that I was about to visit upon you, I will withhold because of what you've done. Now, I used to read that and think, oh, that's harsh. God didn't say, because you've repented, I won't bring the judgment. He said, I'm going to withhold it in your lifetime. What I've come to realize is if when Josiah's son who followed him to the throne had maintained the momentum, the inference, I think it's a logical, appropriate one, is that God would have said, I'll withhold the judgment there. But you know what happened? His son became twice as wicked as it was when Josiah started. Do you know why I believe that happened? Not just because he was a wicked individual, because there was enormous pressure from the people. You don't have to be a biblical scholar. When Moses went up on Mount Sinai and he was gone a little longer than the people liked, they came to Aaron, who Moses left in charge. Remember what they said? We liked it better in Egypt. And so Aaron collected their jewelry and fashioned a golden calf, and they deteriorated into a pagan orgy. These are the people that are eating manna. They drank water at Marah where it was too bitter to drink and God made it potable again. These are the people that walked through the Red Sea on dry ground and watched the Egyptian army drown. These are the people that have been sustained totally by the provision of Almighty God and delivered by the most remarkable expressions of his power. And with the slightest opportunity, they stepped right back into immorality and ungodliness. Folks, we have to pay attention to the story. The New Testament says it was written down as a warning for us, the ones on whom would come the end of the ages. So while we see truth making its way into the public square, let you and me be determined to become people of truth. Don't get pulled into this, no, the political, making it political. Because I don't understand it that way. Politicians are a reflection of our heart. And there was enough of people raised their hand in an election and said, we don't think we're going in the right direction. And so for inexplicably, the people that have been given the assignment are actually trying to choose a new direction. Now, we're going to have the courage to say we want to see a biblical worldview, a Judeo-Christian worldview implemented.
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4: 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Have you ever been in a place in your life where, like, I am the greatest? Hey, I am Katie Evans, and I think everyone kind of goes into that at some point. Maybe gets a little bit on a high horse, gets a big head on their shoulders, a little bit inflated sense of self. The higher they are, the harder they fall is what they say. But Romans 12:3, it says, "For by the grace given to me, I say to every one of you, do not think of yourself more highly than you ought, but rather think of yourself with sober judgment, in accordance with the faith God has distributed to each of you." Now, that is not saying we can't be proud of ourselves when we are doing things, and we should be proud of ourselves when we are doing those things you've set out to, when you reach those goals you set for yourself. But, you know, don't forget, most people in life, they get help from someone else. No one does this whole life thing completely on their own. And if you are a Christian, you've got God by your side. So maybe, just maybe, I'm not trying to knock anyone down a peg, but if you are on that high mountain, maybe just think about it, thank God, and leave yourself with that sober judgment.
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15: March 4th, 1865. The Civil War was nearing its end. The nation was exhausted, divided, and grieving. On that day, President Abraham Lincoln delivered his second inaugural address, just 700 words spoken in about 7 minutes. 41 days later, Lincoln would be assassinated. Yet the words he spoke that day still echo through history. In that brief address, Lincoln referenced God 14 times, spoke of prayer, and quoted scripture repeatedly. He reminded Americans that both sides of the conflict shared a common faith, saying both read the same Bible and pray to the same God, and each invokes his aid against the other. Lincoln understood that political division alone could not explain the nation's crisis. More than 160 years later, America still wrestles with division, truth, and our dependence on God.

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1: I'm Brandy Lene. The difference between a friend and an enemy is sometimes just a choice to forgive. Bruce Peterson's dad served proudly in World War II and has shared many stories with his son over the years since.
2: My parents moved into a seniors community, and one of the things that they encourage the families to do that move in there is to sit with different people in the dining room at dinner time. And they didn't have anybody to sit with, so the people that worked there put them with another couple that didn't have anybody to sit with, and so they sat down and started to get to know each other. And my dad noticed that the gentleman had kind of an accent, and my dad said to him, "Where are you originally from?" And the gentleman said, "I'm from Eastern Europe." My dad said, "Oh, that's kind of interesting, because I was in Eastern Europe during World War II." And the guy said, "Well, so was I." And my dad said, "Well, to be more specific, I was over in Belgium." And the guy said, "Well, that's interesting, because I was too." So my dad said again, "Well, to give you a little more detail, I was in Battle of the Bulge." And the guy said, "So was I." My dad said, "Well, this is interesting, because I was at the Battle of the Bridge of Remagen." He said, "What were you doing?" And the gentleman said, "I was a gunner on a German tank." My dad kind of stopped for a second, and he said, "That's really interesting." And the gentleman said, "Why?" And he said, "Because there was only one tank there when I got shot." And the gentleman said, as his mouth began to drop, "That means I shot you." It was kind of a, my mom said, kind of a quiet moment, as these two guys look at each other and realize that they were enemies during the war. And here they are sitting across from the table from each other. And this individual had shot my dad. And my dad finally spoke up first, and he said, "Look, you did what you had to do during the war, and I did what I had to do." So when they were enemies during World War II, and now they're good friends in the community they live in, it's kind of interesting how God works that all out. And you never know when you might be sitting across from somebody who was your enemy at one time who could become your friend.

One thing we know, and that is fear begets fear. The only way to really curb fear is to make a different choice, a choice that moves you in the opposite direction of your fear. But if you let fear consume you and you poke holes in every explanation and you exercise by jumping to conclusions, you're not going to be who you want to be.

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1: Hey, I'm Keith Stevens. 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
2: We were at the dog park, and it was empty, but my puppy Finnegan was thrilled to be there anyways. 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We were all created for freedom, an abundant type of living. So are you going to stand in the corner, or are you going to run and let yourself enjoy that which God has created and prepared you for?

0: times, it's the simplest stories that carry the most encouragement. Steve Brown shares one of those moments on Keep the Faith, thanks to our friends at keylife.org.
1: There was a little boy who did a favor for a farmer. And as a reward, the farmer told a little boy that he could have a handful of cherries. The little boy was quite shy, so he didn't move. Then the farmer reached into the bucket and gave the boy a handful of cherries. There were so many cherries, the little boy had to use both hands to receive. Most of us have this suspicion that God is out to get us, especially if we've done something wrong. It's not true. Just wait. You'll see. Our Father's hands can give you more than your little hands can receive. I'm Steve Brown. You think about that. Hey, share what you just heard with a friend. 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
7: When I was going through the process to get selected for my third Chick-fil-A, at the same time, we discovered my wife had breast cancer. Well, that struggle, we kept saying the joy is in the journey. The joy is in today.

0: the home of contagious encouragement. Keep the faith.
1: I'm Donna Cruz. Difficult doesn't have to mean joyless. Kevin Williams is with Chick-fil-A and has written a book called Irrational Kindness. He's gone through some difficult journeys of his own, but remembers that there is a purpose for the process.
2: We have three Chick-fil-A's outside of Atlanta. It's a unique thing to have three Chick-fil-A's. When I was going through the process to get selected for my third Chick-fil-A, this exciting opportunity that was taking a lot of hard work and a lot of excitement as it was getting close to, hey, we may actually be able to do this. At the same time, we discovered my wife had breast cancer. It actually happened almost parallel to each other. Well, that struggle really, throughout the process of us working towards this third store, this opportunity, we kept saying the joy is in the journey. The joy is in today. Whether we get it or not, or get that thing we've been hoping to get, is not where the joy is going to be found. It's really in discovering the moment of every day to say us being together. The beauty of today is really wonderful. And the beauty of getting to work together and love each other and develop a family and support of each other. That's the thing to embrace, whether we get that thing or not. Well, it all came into play when this struck. It's like, okay, Kevin, now you've been talking about this beauty. What is that like for you and your family? And when you're scared and you're fearful, it's okay to be sitting that. I would never deny anybody the opportunity. I think it's beautiful to sit and embrace the pain and the challenge. But there is a way to carve out that additional thing to say, I'm going to be bold, not knowing where I'm going to go. I'm going to look up. Sometimes I'll actually pick my chin and force it up just to get myself to look towards the sky, because I see people that can come in my life. I see time can look different. I see time differently. I see directions that I need to go into. Maybe some things I need to stop doing so I can focus on that. And that's my way of looking up and realizing I've just got to take it day by day. But the joy is in today, even through the pain and the hardship.

Healthy guilt is like what I'm doing is wrong. Unhealthy shame is I am wrong. And so much of our shame is there's something wrong with me. I'm not enough. I'm not good enough. I'm not smart enough. I'm not pretty enough. You know, I'm not enough of anything. And I want to tell women everywhere that you are enough. You know, you're created in the image of God. And that means that you are enough.

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1: About 7 years ago, I was a pregnant alcoholic addict who was homeless. And I was walking the streets with my son's father, and we passed by a building that had a sign out front that said Project Warm, Women Helping Women Recover. I had no idea what it was, and I joked around and said, I'm going to end up in there. When I had my son, I tested positive, and by the grace of God, he was negative. I was court-ordered into rehab, where I spent 8 months with my son in patient rehab at Project Warm. And I've been clean and sober for 6 years and a single mother.

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1: Foundations of Freedom, a look at America's founding principles and the leaders who shaped our nation.
2: March 4th, 1865. The Civil War was nearing its end. The nation was exhausted, divided, and grieving. On that day, President Abraham Lincoln delivered his second inaugural address, just 700 words, spoken in about 7 minutes. 41 days later, Lincoln would be assassinated. Yet the words he spoke that day still echo through history. In that brief address, Lincoln referenced God 14 times, spoke of prayer, and quoted scripture repeatedly. He reminded Americans that both sides of the conflict shared a common faith, saying both read the same Bible and pray to the same God, and each invokes his aid against the other. Lincoln understood that political division alone could not explain the nation's crisis. More than 160 years later, America still wrestles with division, truth, and our dependence on God. The question is whether we'll remember the wisdom Lincoln left behind.
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6: Nothing challenges the wisdom of the world like the Word of God. The Word says success comes from clawing our way to the top. But the Bible says the way up is the way down. Today on Turning Point, Dr. David Jeremiah examines the truth behind this intriguing paradox. From the series, Making Sense of It All, here's David to introduce today's message, Going Up by Going Down.
7: And thank you for joining us today. This is Turning Point. I'm David Jeremiah. And we're talking about some principles in the Bible that help us make sense of what's going on in life. Today, we look at a passage in Philippians chapter 2, a very famous passage, and it illustrates this whole principle of humility. In the passage, we read these words, God humbled himself. Jesus humbled himself. How could that be true? And yet it is true, and it's the key to the whole discussion we're going to have in just a moment. Hey, I want you to know that we have a magazine that is a blessing to a lot of people. I'm always blessed when it comes across my desk each month after it's finished and it's beautifully designed. It has all kinds of helpful information inside of it, including devotional material for every day of the week, Monday through Friday, and one for the weekend. And these are at the back part of this devotional book. You can take them every day, kind of like your daily nutritional pill. They're really helpful to get you started. And the magazine itself is filled with articles to help you grow. It will keep you up to date on what we're doing here at Turning Point, and I hope you'll take advantage of this opportunity. Ask for your copy of Turning Points magazine when you call or write today. And now here is part one of Going Up by Going Down from Philippians chapter 2. Well, if you have your Bibles with you today, I want to ask you to turn with me to the second chapter of the book of Philippians. That is where we are going to end up here in a few moments. And so you will already be there when we get there. You will have your Bible open to Philippians chapter 2.

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2: That we can have more by having less. That we can get more by giving more. That we can experience joy through trouble. That we can become free by becoming slaves. That we can find rest by labor. That we can live by dying. That we can find ourselves by losing ourselves. That we can achieve exaltation by going through humiliation, and that we can win by losing. Now, I suggest if you were in a meeting of secular people and they said to you, tell me what you believe, and you recited that list, you would be laughed out of the room. You believe what? And yet, is it not true that the life of Christ and the life of Christ in us is not definable in the terms that people today truly can grasp? In his book, Loving God, Charles Colson once wrote that the real legacy of my life was my biggest failure. That failure was that I was an ex-convict. My greatest humiliation, he said, being sent to prison was the beginning of God's greatest use in my life. He said, God chose the one experience that I could not glory in for his own glory. And he went on to say that the kingdom of God is a kingdom of paradox, where through the ugly defeat of the cross, a holy God is glorified, where victory comes through defeat and healing through brokenness and finding self through losing self. So a paradox is a statement that if you just read it, at first it sounds like it's a disconnect. But the more you think about it, the more you talk about it, the more you get inside of its truth, the more you understand how powerful it is. Today, we're going to talk about the first of these paradoxes. And the best way for me to say this paradox is to say it this way. The way up is the way down. Can you say that with me out loud? The way up is the way down. The way up is the way down. Now, this probably sounds kind of silly to you. It is without question one of the most powerful truths in the Bible. And it is a truth that is not isolated to one little scripture here, not just to Philippians or some other portion of the Word of God. Once you put this in your mental computer, as you begin to think about it, you will just see it everywhere. For instance, in the exhortation of the written word in the Old Testament, we read, surely he scorns the scornful, but he gives grace to the humble. Proverbs 15:33 says, the fear of the Lord is the instruction of wisdom, and before honor comes humility. Proverbs 29:23 says, a man's pride will bring him low, but the humble in spirit will retain honor. The way up is the way down. When you come out of the Old Testament and into the Gospels and you begin to run into the words of Jesus, you will discover that this is one of his favorite themes. He gave at least four mini-sermons on this particular topic. He constantly was talking about this. In Matthew 18:4, he says, whoever humbles himself as this little child is the greatest in the kingdom. In Matthew 23:12, Jesus said, whoever exalts himself will be humbled, but he who humbles himself will be exalted. The way up is the way down. Luke 14:11, for whoever exalts himself will be humbled, and he who humbles himself will be exalted. Luke 18:14, Jesus said, I tell you, this man went down to his house justified rather than the other,

0: For everyone who exalts himself, said Jesus, will be humbled, and he who humbles himself will be exalted. The words of the Old Testament and the words of Jesus teach us this truth, this paradox, that to be exalted, you have to be humbled. When you come out of the Gospels and you get into the epistles where the gospel truth is explained, you hear words like this from the writer James. He said, but he gives more grace. Therefore, he says, God resists the proud, but he gives grace to the humble. James 4:10, humble yourselves in the sight of the Lord, and he will lift you up. 1 Peter 5:5, quoting the Old Testament, God resists the proud, but he gives grace to the humble. Now, I dare say, when I tell you at the outset of this message that these paradoxes are important because they teach important truth and they also illustrate the upside-down nature of the Christian life, perhaps you're beginning to get it even at the outset, because this is not the way the world functions. I dare say you've not been to a business seminar lately where they told you that if you want to really get up and excel in your position and get to the top, that the way up is the way down. I don't think I've ever seen that in any business literature. The world knows nothing of this. This is not theirs. This is truth that is belonging just to those who are Christians. And it is a truth that if we can just a little bit get our arms around it today, it can be life-changing and transforming for all of us. Someone would say, well, has anybody really ever lived like this? Well, I don't know about very many people that have. I'm sure there are many who do, but I know one who did. And his story is given to us here in the second chapter of the book of Philippians. In the second chapter of the book of Philippians, we have a little offset in the passage, which is a hymn. It is perhaps a hymn written by Paul. Some believe that Paul took this out of some of the extant literature of his day and incorporated it into the second chapter of Philippians. It's sometimes referred to as the kenosis passage for a particular Greek word that is found in the text. It is often used at Christmas time to talk about how Jesus came down to be born in this world as our Savior. But as we shall see today, this passage was not written in the second chapter of Philippians as a doctrinal treatise. Paul did not write this primarily for the purpose of teaching us the doctrines of Christ. This is in the text to teach us that the way up is the way down. And if we will understand this particular portion of Scripture in light of the fact that it's a description of what happened to Jesus when he left heaven to come to this earth, if it does to you what it does to me, it will have an impact on your life that you will not be able to walk away from. So for us to do this and really get the best out of it, we have to follow the Lord Jesus on this round-trip journey from heaven to earth and back to heaven. And we begin, first of all, with this example of the living Word, as we see how when Jesus was in heaven, before he came down to be our Savior, we have to understand where he was and that he relinquished his place in heaven. It says in Philippians 2:6, who being in the form of God. J.B. Phillips translates the verse this way, for he who had always been God by nature. If anyone had the right to hang on to what he had, it was Jesus. He had the right to be self-centered if he chose to be. He had existed throughout eternity from the beginning. There was no beginning. And the Bible says that Christ, at the beginning in heaven, was in his place, and he was in the form of God. Now, that doesn't mean that outwardly he looked like God. It doesn't mean that he appeared to be God. The words in the text of the Greek language literally mean that he was in the very essence and substance of who he was. He was God himself. Jesus Christ was in heaven at home with his Father. He was and is and always will be God. That's where the journey began. He was in the holy place of heaven with the Lord. Every once in a while, people will say to me, You know, I know you people believe that Jesus is God. Well, I believe he's a good man. He was a great teacher, certainly a great leader, but I don't think he was God, and I don't think the Bible even says he was God. And when people say that to me, I always want to say, I bet you've never read your Bible. Because you can't read the Bible and believe that. That's absurd. Did you know that one time in the book of John, it's recorded, 14:9, Jesus said, he who has seen me has seen the Father. Now, what part of that don't you get? In the book of Colossians, we are told that in Jesus Christ, it pleased the Father that all the fullness should dwell. In other words, that in Christ, everything that God is was there. He was God. In 1 Timothy 3:16, we read, and without controversy, great is the mystery of godliness. God was manifested in the flesh. When did that happen? When he came to be born at Bethlehem. That was God being manifested in the flesh. Listen to me, ladies and gentlemen. Jesus Christ is God walking around in a body. If he were not God, he could not have died on the cross for the sins of the whole world. If he were just a good man, his death would have been equal to one death. But he was God in a body, and God on the cross was one death for every person who would ever live. He is the eternal, infinite God. And when this journey to earth started, I want you to get this picture. He was at home in heaven as God with the Father. And the Bible says that he refused his prerogative. Verse 6 says, he did not consider it robbery to be equal with God. This really means that he did not grasp or hold on to this privilege. He did not consider equality with God something to be grasped. He did not view it as something to hold on to at all costs. While we may not be able to truly understand all of this, what we do understand is this, that Christ surrendered that which he loved in order that he might serve those who he loved. Please do not miss all of this. Jesus made a choice to become a servant. Verse 7 says, he made himself of no reputation. Verse 8 says, he humbled himself. In both cases, it means that he made a personal decision to walk away from all that we have described and begin this downward journey to us. He did it of his own will and in obedience to the will of the Father. If the only person in the world who ever had the right to assert his personal rights waived them, what does that mean to me? He relinquished his place, refused his prerogative, and then it says he renounced his privileges. It says in verse 7, he made himself of no reputation. I told you earlier that sometimes this passage is called the kenosis passage. And the reason for that is there's a Greek word here, which is K-E-N-O-O, kenao. And it's the word which is translated in the text by he made himself of no reputation. But the best translation of it is he emptied himself. And of course, the question is, of what did he empty himself? Some people say, well, when Jesus came to this world, when he came down to this earth, he laid aside his deity. He left heaven. He ceased to be God. I don't know anybody that believes that, if they believe the Bible. Let me tell you something. Deity diminished is no longer deity. You can't have 20% deity. You say, was Jesus God? Oh, he was 20% God. No. You either are God or you're not God. You're either 100% God or you're not God at all. You can't be 30% God. Jesus wasn't 50% man and 50% God. He was 100% man and 100% God. He was, when he came to this earth, truly God of gods. He wasn't less God because he came to be one of us. He was still God. So when it says he emptied himself, it doesn't mean that he laid aside his deity. That's not what it means. The best way to understand it is that he determined by choice that while he was on this earth, he would not take his rights to himself. He voluntarily divested himself of the independent use of his attributes. That's the best way to say it. And if you follow the Lord Jesus in the early years of his life on this earth, you will not see him doing any godly thing. If you knew Jesus growing up before his baptism, you wouldn't have picked him out of a crowd. You would never have said, there goes God. You wouldn't have known that. You would have known him to be a good person because he was sinless. But he didn't do the miraculous things that he did after his baptism when the Spirit of the Lord filled him. Because the Bible says when he came down here to be one of us, he chose to lay aside all of those prerogatives that were his by virtue of the fact that he was God, and to live and walk among us as one of us, so that he would truly be our representative. He chose to waive his rights. He chose to not do what he could do. Did he still have all the power? Absolutely. Could he have done all of those things? Without question. But because of his love for you and for me, and because of his desire to identify himself with those for whom he had come, he voluntarily laid aside all of his rights, though he continued to be the very God of very gods, and walked among us as one of us. At his baptism, he began to demonstrate these powers that were his by virtue of his Godhead. He did not give up his rights. He gave up his right to enjoy his rights. He emptied himself. And then the scripture says, he relinquished his place, he refused his prerogative, he renounced his privileges, and here's what I love the most, he restricted his presence. Think of this, because this one we can really comprehend. We can get our arms around this one. We might be a little lost in some of the doctrine of the early ones, but this one, we'll all get this one. Let me ask you, where was Jesus before he was born in Bethlehem? You do know he didn't begin there. He came to be one of us through the miraculous birth through Mary without the agency of a human father. But where was he before that? As we've mentioned, he was in heaven. But where else? Listen to me. Wherever he wanted to be. Amen? He was boundless. He had no boundaries on him. He had the eternal universe and who knows what else at his disposal. He was unrestricted in his presence. But one day the Father tapped him on the shoulder and said, "Son, I have a job for you to do, and you're going to have to go to earth and become a human to do it." And when he was born in Bethlehem, all of that unrestricted presence was poured into one human body. And in that human body, that restricted presence, he walked upon this earth. And not only that, he lived his life in the postage stamp we call Israel without ever going outside of its boundaries. From the glories of everywhere to the restricted presence of a human body in a localized piece of real estate. What is Jesus doing? Leaving all of that, coming all the way down one step after the other. And then notice, he realized his purpose. And being found in appearance as a man, the scripture says, he humbled himself and became obedient to the point of death, even the death of the cross. Jesus came down to be one of us, restricted into a human body, into a short span of territory. And then the Bible says he went to the cross. And there he humbled himself and he became obedient unto death, even the death of the cross. Some people say, well, maybe Jesus did not know when he came down here that that's what was going to happen to him. Maybe they took him by surprise. How many of you know you do not take God by surprise? God doesn't have the word oops in his vocabulary. So the Bible says that when Jesus came to this earth, he knew what he was doing. He knew why he was coming. Mark 10:45 says, "For the Son of Man did not come to be served, but to serve," now watch this, "and to give his life a ransom for many." From the very moment of the eternal conversation in the Trinity, Almighty God and Jesus Christ and the Holy Spirit knew all the plan for redemption. Jesus knew when he came to this earth, before he ever left heaven, why he was coming. He was coming to be born so that he could die. And the Bible says when he came, he humbled himself. And he became obedient unto death. And then it says, And yes, even the death of the cross. Crucifixion was for criminals and for non-Roman citizens, and it was a cruel method of treatment. And the Bible says that Jesus Christ endured that. And when you died by crucifixion, you died 100 times before you ultimately died. There on the cross, the God-man, God in a body, hung between two thieves and between heaven and earth, and took upon himself the sin and the grief and the sorrow of all mankind. He was the only one who could do it. For in his humanity, he reached down to us, and in his deity, he reached up to God, and he brought us together at the cross. He came down.
1: Well, that old song, when we couldn't reach up to him, he reached down to us. And that's the glory of this wonderful message we call the gospel. We'll have part two tomorrow on the Friday edition of Turning Point. I hope you'll be with us then. We have many wonderful truths to share in the weeks ahead during this month of July as we celebrate 250 years of freedom here in America. We're so wonderfully blessed and so thankful for the privilege of this nation and what God has allowed to happen here in spite of all of the challenges we face. This year we're taking another Caribbean cruise at the end of the year, December the 26th through January the 2nd. We'll be sailing on the Holland America Zuiderdam and visiting ports in Grand Turk, San Juan, St. Thomas, and Half Moon Cay, with musical guest Michael Sanchez and Uriel Vega, and lots of fun things to do as we celebrate the new year together. If you haven't already requested your information about this cruise, do it today, and we'll see you tomorrow.
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7: This is Pastor Philip with your Minute of Truth. 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Faithful Amos was charged with conspiring against Jeroboam, king of Israel, and told that the land was not able to bear all his words, Amos 7:10. Think about this, even Christ himself was accused by the Jewish elites of perverting the nation. Luke 23:2 and Luke 23:5. 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
10: I had gone to school for accounting, and I worked in that computer field for about 13 years. And then I had my first child. I went back to work, and then I was getting ready to have my second child. And they're like, do you want to come back to work? Because we're going to dissolve your department. And I said, absolutely. So I had the second child. Tried to take the first one back to his little daycare. And he's like, no, Mommy, no, don't leave me. And right then, I'm like, oh, my gosh, I cannot go back to work. And so I ended up going home, and I decided to become a nurse. I just went back to school when they were little, and my husband was watching. I'd take one class a semester, and it took like 5 years, and finally ended up becoming a nurse, working nights so I could pick them up from school. And
9: you did it. I know that your kids are appreciative of that.
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0: Last words are important. You remember them. Welcome to Through the Bible, where we're wrapping up our study in the book of Genesis, and this time we'll eavesdrop on Jacob's last words to his sons and find out why Joseph's brothers were so worried when their father died. You know, it's not often that we attend two funerals in one day, but that's exactly what we'll do with Dr. J. Vernon McGee. We're going to begin in Genesis 49 with Jacob's death, and then fast forward to Genesis 50 and close with the death of Joseph. Well, this may be the end of Genesis, but the Bible bus doesn't stop here. We're headed next to the first book of the New Testament, the Gospel of Matthew. So as you buckle your seatbelt and settle in, we got time to read a letter. It's from Guadalupe in the U.S., and she writes, "There is no doubt in my mind that the Bible bus changes lives. I'm a recovering addict, and from the day Jesus Christ rescued me from the depths of darkness just 6 months ago, I have ridden the Bible bus daily. I feel that a saved soul cannot be right on with their salvation if they are not meditating on the words of our holy God on a daily basis. And who better than Dr. McGee to lay out the profound meaning of the Word of God? Quite simply, the Word of God is sustenance for the soul as food is to the flesh. We cannot live without His holy Word. We can't expect the world to understand the real aim of God's program without His Word. The Bible bus does just that. It helps us understand the program of God in its most revealing form. How profound is that? Victory is His. Glory to God." Well, thanks for that good word, Guadalupe, that word of encouragement. Victory is indeed His. And let's pray and thank Him now. Father, we praise You for rescuing lives and sustaining souls through Your holy word. Thank You for the victory that belongs to You alone. As we finish Genesis, Lord, write these final words on our hearts and strengthen us to walk faithfully with You. In Jesus' name, amen. Turn to Genesis 49 as we go through the Bible with Dr. J. Vernon McGee.
1: Now we come to this last study in the book of Genesis, and we got down in the 49th chapter to verse 16. Old Jacob is on his deathbed. He called his 12 sons around him, and we had already seen what he had had to say concerning six of the boys. Now we have six more to go, and we'll be much briefer with these because we feel like the one that was really now all important is Judah. And why? Well, it's because we know now that the Lord Jesus is coming through Judah. You see, all we knew at the beginning was that it would be the seed of the woman. Then we saw that it went down through Seth and then to Noah. And it moved on down then to Abraham, Isaac, and Jacob. But Jacob had 12 sons. Which one will it be? Well, we know it's not going to be Reuben. Looks like Joseph, does it not? But not Joseph, it's Judah. And God, by His marvelous grace, picked him, and out of that tribe, there will come the Messiah, there will come the Deliverer, there will come the Savior of the world. Now, in verse 16, we take up the tribe of Dan. "Dan shall judge his people as one of the tribes of Israel. Dan shall be a serpent by the way, an adder in the path, that biteth the horse heels, so that his rider shall fall backward. And I've waited for thy salvation, O Lord." Now, Dan is going to need the salvation of the Lord, because Dan was one of the tribes, you will recall, that actually led in rebellion. We'll see that when we get to it. Now, verse 19, "Gad, a troop, shall overcome him, but he shall overcome at the last." Now, actually, these are tribes. If you'll notice the location of them, the prophecy is given to the sons, and these sons were the founders of the tribes that actually were in the north. You find that Dan was really the one farthest north. We use the expression Dan to Beersheba, and we find that along the coast, we have seen Zebulun and Issachar. And now we move on down. It says, verse 19, "Gad, a troop, shall overcome him, but he shall overcome at the last." And we are now beginning to move down just a little. "Out of Asher, his bread shall be fat, and he shall yield royal dainties." Now, I can't go into detail, but as I mentioned last time, this young man, who was a Lutheran, he wrote a thesis, and I understand it was published. I couldn't tell you much about it now. I know that I had a copy of the thesis and have it somewhere today. I can't put my finger on it, but it was quite remarkable how he took each one of these boys and showed how these prophecies were fulfilled in the life of each one of the tribes. You see that different ones, in fact, every one that we'll deal with personally from now on comes out of one of the tribes of Israel. In fact, we follow, of course, David and his line, and we know he came out of the tribe of Judah. We saw that last time, that the kingly line would come from Judah. Now we come to Joseph. Verse 22, Joseph is a fruitful bough, even a fruitful bough by a well whose branches run over the wall. Now, Joseph, you see, had left the land, gone down into Egypt, but he still was a witness for God there. And you'll find that Ephraim and Manasseh were put in the land where actually the Samaritans were later on. It was called Gentile territory in Christ's day. Great place for witness. The gospel went into that area. My, you could follow each one of these through in such a very remarkable way. And then we have here, verse 23, the archers have sorely grieved him and shot at him and hated him, but his bow abode in strength, and the arms of his hands were made strong by the hands of the mighty God of Jacob. From thence is the shepherd, the stone of Israel, the shepherd and the stone, you see. Verse 25, even by the God of thy father, who shall help thee, and by the Almighty, who shall bless thee with blessings of heaven above, blessings of the deep that lieth under, blessings of the breasts and of the womb. Actually, the two tribes that came from Joseph, Ephraim and Manasseh, became very prominent, important tribes. But out of these tribes also there came the division of the kingdom. They were just that potent, by the way. Now we have here verse 26, the blessings of thy father have prevailed above the blessings of thy progenitors unto the utmost bound of the everlasting hills. They shall be on the head of Joseph, on the crown of the head of him that was separate from his brethren. The thing Jacob does is to try to tie Joseph and the two tribes that are going to come from him back to the God of Israel, the God of Jacob, the Creator, the Redeemer. And why? Well, it's these two tribes, especially Ephraim, that led him to idolatry and caused the division of the kingdom. Where we have Jeroboam out of the tribe of Ephraim leading, and it was up in these two tribes that the two calves were placed for worship. So that he did well, you see, to call them back to the God of his fathers. Now, he gives then, having given Joseph is next to the youngest, we have Benjamin, verse 27. Benjamin shall raven as a wolf in the morning, and he shall devour the prey, and at night he shall divide the spoil. This is a strange prophecy concerning Benjamin. But again, why, you will find that Benjamin was closely identified with Judah, so much so that Benjamin went with the tribe of Judah, the division of the kingdom. They are the only tribe that stayed with the house of David. This is a remarkable prophecy that has other fulfillments. We're not going into detail on all these. It just makes a remarkable study to just spend time on following these 12 sons into the 12 tribes and the history of the 12 tribes. We read verse 29, and this is Jacob now. And he charged them, that is his sons, and said unto them, I am to be gathered unto my people. You see, death to him was not an end of it all. He was going to be with his people. Bury me, that is his body. Bury me with my fathers in the cave, that is in the field of Ephron the Hittite. Now, this is the cave that Abraham bought, and he wanted to be buried there because that one was bought and paid for. And he wanted to make sure he stayed in that land until the day that he'd be raised from the dead to live in that land. He goes on now in verse 30, depicting all of this. In the cave that is in the field of Machpelah, which is before Mamre, in the land of Canaan, which Abraham bought with the field of Ephron, the Hittite, for a possession of a burying place. Now you see how much this man knew of his own history. It's quite remarkable. I don't think he carried with him a written record at this time. He says, there they buried Abraham and Sarah his wife. There they buried Isaac and Rebekah his wife. And there I buried Leah. Now, it's not that he's interested in being buried with Leah. After all, Rachel is buried up at Bethlehem. But he wants to be where he'll be raised from the dead at the resurrection when God fulfills his promises to this nation. And you see, it's going to beat each one of these tribes, too. And now he goes on in verse 32. The purchase of the field and of the cave that is therein was from the children of Heth. And when Jacob had made an end of commanding his sons, he gathered up his feet into the bed, yielded up the ghost, and was gathered unto his people. And I think this is quite interesting. Up to the very last, Jacob kept his feet on the floor. He started out in life a man that was a man of the flesh. He took hold of his brother's heel at birth, and his name's the planner. And he lived up to that name. It was certainly characteristic of him. He'd seize everything that he could hold on to. He was always reaching out, trying to be first. And he started out by going on all fours. He took what he wanted by any method. Now, as a young man, he walked in his own strength and ability, depended on his own cleverness and ingenuity. He's able to take care of himself. He didn't need God. And he learned his lessons when he visited Uncle Laban. Self-sufficient, self-opinionated, self-assertive, aggressive, and contemptible and despicable. And then he comes after that experience to Peniel at the brook Jabbok. God crippled him. God had to break his leg to get him, and I think God was prepared to break his neck. And he went through life limping. In other words, he started out on four legs. He went on two legs. Now he's going to go on three legs. He's going to use a staff. He'll walk on a walking stick. And he could not any longer walk by himself. And now here at death, he's still sitting up in bed and he's leaning on his staff. But now the time has come. He just pulls his feet up in bed, puts down the staff, and he lays down and dies. This is Jacob. He'd walked a long ways through life, and he'd come a long ways. Now, we have in chapter 50, actually, the burial of Jacob. And it's a fitting chapter to end Genesis that began with the creation, and then it ends almost dolefully. But sin has come in and brought death. And you have here the death and burial of Jacob, and you have the death and burial of Joseph. The burial of Jacob up in Canaan, burial of Joseph in Egypt. Now notice, verse 1. And Joseph fell upon his father's face and wept upon him and kissed him. He sorrowed, naturally, loved his father. And Joseph commanded his servants, the physicians, to embalm his father, and the physicians embalmed Israel. As you know, the Egyptians were quite experts at this sort of thing. We hear of the mummies in Egypt. Well, they had a method of burying that we haven't caught on to really today. Here was something that was quite remarkable that they knew. A great many people think that it was the nation Israel that developed this down in the land of Egypt. Well, I'm not prepared to discuss that, but at least Joseph called in the physicians and had them embalm his father. And you don't laugh at a funeral, but I can't help but smile when I think they made old Jacob into a mummy. That's what happened to him. And I'm of the opinion that mummies up there at Hebron today, his request was, I want to be taken and buried up there. Why? His hope is an earthly hope, friends. Don't you see it? He wants to be buried up there in that land, because someday he's to be raised from the dead, and when he is, why, he'll be there in the land with the nation Israel. Now, he has no promise of being caught up to meet the Lord in the air and going to a place called the New Jerusalem out in space. Now, that's a promise given to the child of God today in the church. They're two different hopes, by the way, but they're both glorious, wonderful hopes. I'll be honest with you. I just soon have one as the other, but I'm confident that it's a superior hope to go and be with Christ. That is the hope today of the believer in the church. Now we are told, and 40 days were fulfilled for him, for so are fulfilled the days of those which are embalmed. And the Egyptians mourned for him 70 days. And I'd call attention to two things there, the length of time that it took to embalm, 40 days. Evidently, there were several processes to this, and that which we know nothing about today. Now, the Egyptians mourned for him, and I don't think this was professional mourning. I think he became a real saint in the land of Egypt and probably looked up to and respected as the father of Joseph. Joseph was the deliverer, but certainly this was his father, and he, at this time, was a real saint of God. Now, verse 4, and when the days of his mourning were past, Joseph spake unto the house of Pharaoh, saying, if now I have found grace in your eyes, speak, I pray you, in the ears of Pharaoh, saying, my father made me swear, saying, lo, I die. In my grave which I have digged for me in the land of Canaan, there shalt thou bury me. Now, therefore, let me go up, I pray thee, and bury my father, and I'll come again. Pharaoh said, go up and bury thy father according as he made thee swear. And Joseph went up to bury his father, and with him went up all the servants of Pharaoh, the elders of his house, and all the elders of the land of Egypt. You see, this man was greatly respected and loved and honored in the land of Egypt. This is probably the longest funeral procession the world's ever seen. When I say long, I mean by that it was all the way from Egypt up to Canaan to Hebron. And that's a pretty long funeral procession. And all the house of Joseph and his brethren and his father's house, only their little ones and their flocks and their herds, they left in the land of Goshen. I don't know this, but I highly suspect that Pharaoh required this to make sure Joseph would come back. Pharaoh needed him. Verse 9, and there went up with him both chariots and horsemen, and it was a very great company. And they came to the threshing floor of Atad, which is beyond Jordan, and there they mourned with a great and very sore lamentation, and he made a mourning for his father 7 days. And when the inhabitants of the land, the Canaanites, saw the mourning in the floor of Atad, they said, this is a grievous mourning to the Egyptians. Wherefore the name of it was called Abel Mizraim, which is beyond Jordan. And his sons did unto him according as he commanded them. For his sons carried him into the land of Canaan and buried him in the cave of the field of Machpelah, which Abraham bought with the field for a possession of a burying place of Ephron the Hittite before Mamre. Now, maybe this will answer the question that I'm sure several will ask, and that will be, well, what about Jacob? Why wasn't he buried with his lovely Rachel in Bethlehem? It was nearby, probably 20 more miles farther north. Well, I think it's obvious now. Again and again, we've been told that this is the place Abraham bought, and Jacob wanted to be put in the place that was bought and paid for, make sure he'd stay in that land. I think that's important to see. That's the reason he was buried here with the other patriarchs. This was their hope. And now, verse 14, and Joseph returned into Egypt, he and his brethren and all that went up with him to bury his father, after he had buried his father. And when Joseph's brethren saw that their father was dead, they said, Joseph will peradventure hate us and will certainly requite us all the evil which we did unto him. And they sent a messenger unto Joseph, saying, Thy father did command before he died, saying, So shall ye say unto Joseph, Forgive, I pray thee now, the trespass of thy brethren and their sin, for they did unto thee evil. And now we pray thee, forgive the trespass of the servants of the God of thy father. And Joseph wept when they spake unto him. You see, evidently, these brethren, before old Jacob died, they came to him and said to him, What'll happen to us when you die? And Joseph will turn on us and against us at that time. Well, he said, then here's my message that I want you to give to Joseph, and he'll not, I'm sure, persecute you or attempt to get even. Finally, the confession of these brethren bring from Joseph, you see here, this matter just weeping because of it, because they are now repenting of it. And verse 18, and his brethren also wept and fell down before his face, and they said, Behold, we be thy servants. You see the prophecy that he'd had of the sun, moon, and stars falling down before him has certainly come true. Verse 19, and Joseph said unto them, Fear not, for am I in the place of God? And Joseph will give God the glory in every case. Notice, but as for you, now here's a remarkable verse of Scripture, verse 20, but as for you, ye thought evil against me, but God meant it unto good, to bring to pass, as it is this day, to save much people alive. Friends, God has a far-off purpose that you and I do not see. And that respects your life and my life today. And I must confess how human I am about this, because I tell you, I can't see any farther than my nose when trouble comes to me. And my question is, why does God permit it to happen? Well, he's got a good purpose in view. And he's not going to let it happen to you unless it will accomplish a good purpose in your life. Listen to him. Now, therefore, he says, fear ye not. I'll nourish you and your little ones. And he comforted them and spake kindly unto them. And Joseph dwelt in Egypt, he and his father's house. And Joseph lived 110 years. And Joseph saw Ephraim's children of the third generation. I take it that he was a great-great-grandfather. The children also of Machir, the son of Manasseh, were brought up upon Joseph's knees. And Joseph said unto his brethren, I die, and God will surely visit you and bring you out of the land unto the land which he sware to Abraham, to Isaac, and to Jacob. And Joseph took an oath of the children of Israel, saying, God will surely visit you, and ye shall carry up my bones from hence. So Joseph died, being 110 years old, and they embalmed him, and he was put in a coffin in Egypt. And that's the way the book of Genesis ends. In the beginning, God created the heavens and the earth. That's the beginning. But now, a coffin in Egypt. What happened? Well, sin entered the human family. But now, notice this specifically. The question arises, why wasn't Joseph taken up at this time and buried in the land? Well, I think, obviously, Joseph happens to be a hero in the land of Egypt. I do not think that they would have permitted his body to have been removed from that land at the time. I think he was one of the outstanding patriots that the Egyptians worshipped, probably. At least they certainly treated with respect his grave, and probably a monument was reared to him. But now he said to his own people, when you go up, don't leave my bones down here. Now again, friends, may I say that he had a hope. It was an earthly hope that someday he was to be raised from the dead. Now, if he's to be raised from the dead and be caught up to meet the Lord in there, what difference does it make whether the launching pad's in Egypt or Canaan or Florida or wherever you live? It wouldn't make a bit of difference. We are to be caught up to meet the Lord in there someday. Doesn't make any difference where we are buried, but for these people, it meant a great deal to be buried in that land, for that land is their hope. It's to be their eternal possession. And this brings us now to the conclusion of the book of Genesis. Next time, friend, we're going to the New Testament to the Gospel of Matthew. I hope you have our notes and outlines. If not, be sure and write in and ask for them. May the Lord richly bless you, my beloved.
0: 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I'm Steve Schwetz, thanking God for the privilege of traveling through the Word with you.

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4: 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I gave up. I couldn't hold down a job. As bad as I wanted to, as bad as I hated myself, I couldn't even die the right way. I tried ending my life multiple times, and I just couldn't do it. And God stepped in, and He changed my life, man. There might be someone out there that has a similar story that might just need to hear it, and the only thing I can do now is just give back. I love to hear people on the open line Friday so I can have ideas of people to pray for. 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
5: Hi, friends. Welcome to Open My Eyes. I'm Lori Wilburn. 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Sarah, Abraham's wife, used Hagar to have the child that she desperately wanted. In Galatians 4:23, we read, "But the son of the slave was born according to the flesh, while the son of the free woman was born through promise." 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Charles Spurgeon said, "Anything other than God's plan carried out in God's way and in God's timing amounts to self-reliance." 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
7: March 4th, 1865, the Civil War was nearing its end. The nation was exhausted, divided, and grieving. On that day, President Abraham Lincoln delivered his second inaugural address, just 700 words spoken in about 7 minutes. 41 days later, Lincoln would be assassinated. Yet the words he spoke that day still echo through history. In that brief address, Lincoln referenced God 14 times, spoke of prayer, and quoted scripture repeatedly. He reminded Americans that both sides of the conflict shared a common faith, saying both read the same Bible and pray to the same God, and each invokes His aid against the other. Lincoln understood that political division alone could not explain the nation's crisis. More than 160 years later, America still wrestles with division, truth, and our dependence on God. The question is whether we'll remember the wisdom Lincoln left behind.
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9: The most anti-God, rebellious human being. 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
11: Today, John is going to continue an important three-week study of Zechariah chapters 9 through 14. This section of Scripture looks at highly detailed prophecies that came true, as well as prophecies yet to be fulfilled, and the measures God will take to keep His promises. See what those prophecies mean for you today as John continues his study called The Return and Reign of Jesus Christ. But before we get to the message, a question that seems particularly relevant is this. If the Lord tarries, what will grace to you look like 25 years from now, or in 50 years, or even 100 years from now? Here's how John once answered that question.
12: Yeah, well, just to comment initially, we all know about the guys who predict when the Lord's coming.
10: Right.
12: Get their pajamas on and sit on the roof.
10: Yep.
12: And have to come down the next day. We know about people who have sold everything they've had and liquidated all their assets, and the Lord's coming tomorrow, and he didn't come. There's a lot of folly on that level. We need to work and occupy with all our powers and all our might and plan for the future and set our strategies for the future and plan to be faithful into the future, and if the Lord doesn't come, and be surprised when he does. I'm not shocked that he's arrived, but it needs to interrupt some of our plans.
10: Right.
12: That's how far we're planning into the future should he tarry. 25, 50 years, 100 years from now, I don't know, but things are changing so rapidly. But here's my response to that. The content of the ministry of Grace to You will never change, whether I'm here or not, because this ministry is committed to the teaching of the Word of God, and that is the teaching that the Lord has allowed me to do for all these years. All these thousands of messages will go on into the future. The format may change. The medium may change of communication. Who knows how this is going to go in the future? But we're dealing with the Word of God. The Word of God is eternal. It is everlasting. The truth never changes. So we don't shift with the culture. That's what makes this ministry so important.

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2: With us, I'll give you more details on how to do that before we end today. But first, here's John to continue his study, The Return and Reign of Jesus Christ.
3: Those of you who have been with us for our study of this wonderful book are well aware of the tremendous prophetic importance that it carries. And we have really covered so much of the prophetic picture, all the way from the history of the time of Zechariah clear to the coming of the Lord Jesus Christ and many, many events in between. And one of the most significant events that is on the horizon prophetically is the rise of an individual that is commonly known as the Antichrist. Although that is not specifically his title in Scripture, that title certainly fits him well. And we commonly know him as the Antichrist. John says there are many Antichrists, but there is one that we tend to think of as the most vehement, rebellious Antichrist person who will ever live, apart from Satan himself. And as we come to Zechariah chapter 11, we come face to face with this human being. He's not a demon, and he's not a fallen angel in that sense. He's not Satan. He is a human being. The most anti-God, rebellious human being yet to arrive on the scene. In the context of Zechariah chapter 11, he appears as the false shepherd. The false shepherd, or if you'll notice verse 15, he is called the foolish shepherd. In verse 17, he is called the idle shepherd. But he is a false shepherd in contrast to the true shepherd, the Lord Jesus Christ. Now, the theme of Antichrist is not a new theme in the Bible. It's one that appears in many places. In fact, it's most interesting to me that the Apostle John, writing in the first century to a wide circle of believers, said this remarkable sentence, "Little children, you have heard that Antichrist shall come." Now, that's interesting. How had they heard that Antichrist shall come? How had it become common knowledge, as that statement seems to indicate, that Antichrist should come? Well, in the first place, it had been distinctly spoken of by the apostles. For example, in 2 Thessalonians chapter 2, the apostle Paul writes specifically about the coming of this individual. In verse 8, "Then shall that wicked one be revealed." Verse 3, "That man of sin will be revealed, called the son of perdition." So it was apostolic proclamation and apostolic writing that this Antichrist, man of sin, son of perdition, whatever you choose to call him, would come. Undoubtedly, they also had heard about it because it was distinctly alluded to by the Lord Jesus Christ himself. In John chapter 5 and verse 43, Jesus said, "I am come in my Father's name, and you receive me not. If another shall come in his own name, him you will receive." Now, here Jesus is really echoing the thought of Zechariah 11, that Israel will reject the true shepherd and accept the false shepherd. That's what Jesus is saying, basically. And again, I think, in the 24th of Matthew, again, Jesus alludes to the coming of such an one as Antichrist. He talks about the abomination of desolations, and he refers to Daniel 9, the time when they will make a covenant with the prince that shall come for 1 week. He goes on to talk about tribulation. He says there will be false Christs and false apostles and so forth. And the reference there back to Daniel 9 indicates that Jesus pointed out to them that this that Daniel had said would happen.

0: And it certainly involved the prince that would come, the false Christ that Daniel referred to in chapter 9, verse 27. We'll see that in a moment. So it was not only proclaimed by the apostles, but it was alluded to by Jesus himself. Now, in addition to that, it was strictly and clearly prophesied in the Old Testament that Antichrist would come. And here we find one such prophecy in Zechariah chapter 11, verse 15. Let's look at it. And I'm going to read these three verses to you. And the Lord said unto me, take unto thee yet the instruments of a foolish shepherd. For lo, I will raise up a shepherd in the land who shall not visit those that are cut off, neither shall seek the young one, nor heal that which is broken, nor feed that which standeth still. But he shall eat the flesh of the fat and tear their hoofs in pieces. Woe to the idle shepherd that leaves the flock. The sword shall be on his arm and on his right eye. His arm shall be completely dried up and his right eye shall be utterly darkened. Now that is one of several Old Testament passages referring to this Antichrist personality, this false shepherd, foolish shepherd, idle shepherd that is to come. Now let me set the stage for you a little bit so you'll understand the context in which this individual comes. God and Satan have been at war ever since Satan fell. Way back in eternity before the world began, Satan pulled off a rebellion. And he said, I will be like the Most High, I will ascend and I will be equal with God. And God threw him out of heaven, and with him went a host of the angels. And since that time, Satan and his angels have been in rebellion against God. Now the particular attack that Satan has been most concentrating on since the world began after the fall of Adam has been to attack the seed promised in Genesis 3:15. Because it says in Genesis 3:15 that the seed of the woman would bruise the serpent's head. In other words, God says there's going to be someone coming. A seed is going to come that is going to bruise Satan and his dominion. Now Satan knows this. He knows this, and he's doing everything he can throughout all of history to try to stop this seed from arriving. And the seed, of course, ultimately is Messiah. But Messiah to come must come through the nation Israel. So Satan is always trying to stamp out Israel as well as stamp out Messiah. So you see through history Satan's great effort against God's people, Israel, and against Jesus Christ. And even now that Christ is already here, Satan still attacks Christ and he still attacks Israel. But initially, as you go back in history, you find that Satan's first approach, once he knew the seed was going to come, was to try to corrupt the human race so badly and so devastatingly and so totally corrupt the human race that no such seed could ever be born. And he did it by having demons cohabitate with women in Genesis 6. It says, the sons of God cohabitated with the daughters of men. He tried to produce a kind of a half-breed race, demon man, sort of a Rosemary's Baby civilization, and thus corrupt humanity in some kind of a demon-human combination that would preclude the possibility of a seed being born, a messianic seed, a redeemer. And of course, you know what happened. God drowned that entire race in the flood, saving only Noah and his family. Satan failed. In Exodus chapter 1, Satan again tried to destroy Israel. He tried to destroy the possibility of a seed there by trying to wipe out all male children in Israel. And you'll remember that Pharaoh made a decree while Israel was in Egypt that all male children be slaughtered. And again, God preserved the people of Israel. One little baby wasn't slaughtered. It was Moses. Moses came to be the man who led Israel out of bondage and into the promised land, and Satan's effort was thwarted again. The book of Esther follows up on the story and how Satan again tried to get the whole of Israel wiped out. But the king couldn't sleep one night, pagan man, but he went and he asked someone to read to him, and the story that he heard saved the Jews from wholesale slaughter, and again Satan was thwarted. And then when you come into the New Testament, there was Herod, who tried to slaughter every male child born, but he missed on the Messiah. And then there was Satan, who approached Jesus as he began his ministry and tried to thwart him with temptation, and he failed again. And then there were the people of Nazareth who wanted to push Jesus off a cliff, but they failed again, and he passed through the midst of them unseen. And finally, Satan got him and had him nailed to a cross and locked in a tomb and sealed in a tomb, and that failed because he came out of the grave. And Satan is a loser, folks. He's lost every effort. He's always attacked God. He has always attacked God's people. He has always attacked God's King, Jesus Christ, and he never stops. And there's coming a future time when Satan pulls another attack. Sometime read the 12th chapter of Revelation, and in it you'll read about the war that's going to happen in heaven when Satan and all of his demons make war on Michael and all the holy angels. And they pull off a heavenly war. You've heard of Star Wars? Well, this is something far beyond that. This is the demons against the angelic hosts in the heavens. Now, what happens in that war is very interesting. Michael and the angels win. It's already settled. Michael and the angels win, Revelation 12 tells us, and God casts Satan and his host to the earth. And they hit the earth during the period of time known as the tribulation. And they begin to spawn all their evil during that time period. And when he hits the earth in the tribulation, he again goes after the same things. He tries to destroy Israel. He tries to destroy God's people. He tries to attack God's Christ, the Messiah. Now, in order to do this, during the tribulation, in order for Satan to pull his whole thing off, one final big shot there, he wants a man. He uses a man to be his tool. This man's task is going to be to try to destroy Israel, try to eliminate God's people, try to set up a world government of evil, and then when Christ returns, to try to knock Christ out of the sky and be victorious. That's Satan's effort. He's got a man in mind. Satan's banking on the possibility that this can work. He's relentless, I'll say that for him, even though he's lost every other battle. Now, when we start to look at this man that he's going to use to try to fight against Christ in the tribulation, we find that he's a most amazing man. Let me tell you several things about him. First of all, he will be an intellectual genius. He will be an intellectual genius. That's very clear, and don't try to follow me, but just note this. That's very clear in several places, but particularly in Daniel 7 and verse 8, where it describes him in this way. He had eyes like the eyes of a man. Now, eyes refer to intelligence. The image of eyes in symbolic language has seemingly a primary reference to intelligence. So he'll be intellectually a genius. Secondly, he will be an outstanding orator. And leadership is predicated, obviously, on the ability to orate and to speak. And he will be an outstanding orator. It says in Daniel 7, verse 8, he will have a mouth speaking great things. And again in verse 20, the same thing again is repeated. He has a mouth that spoke very great things. So he will be an intellectual genius. He will be an outstanding orator. Thirdly, he will be a master politician. He will be a master politician. And the reason I believe that is because he will be able to take over the whole world. He will be able to move into the slot that has been a great vacuum in human society, the one individual who can bring peace to the world. In fact, in Revelation 6, verse 2, it says, without any arrows, he'll come riding with a bow, no arrows, and he'll conquer the world, which means he'll conquer peacefully. So he will be an intellectual genius, an outstanding orator, and a master politician. Fourthly, he'll be a commercial wizard. He will have his hands on economics and commerce. He will be knowledgeable in that area. In Daniel 8:25, back to chapter 8 here, it says, and through his policy also he shall cause deceit to prosper in his hand. He shall magnify himself in his heart, and by peace shall destroy many. He shall stand up against the prince of princes, but he shall be broken without hand. Now, ultimately, he will be broken. But notice, he will have a policy which causes deceit to prosper in his hand. He will be a wizard at building a world system of economics that feeds his own pocket. And if you want to get a glimpse of the economic system that he will build, read the 18th chapter of Revelation. It describes it to a T. He will build a world commercial enterprise which is built by deceit, unparalleled in history, and feeding his own pocket. So, this is an unusual man, intellectual genius, outstanding orator, master politician, commercial wizard, and fifthly, a military genius as well. He will be a military man without equal. He is going to be able, according to Daniel 7:23, to devour the whole earth, tread it down, and break it in pieces. He's going to be everything that Nebuchadnezzar, Alexander the Great, and all the Caesars were, and Napoleon Bonaparte, and anybody else all put together in terms of military ability, a tremendous military power. He literally conquers the world. He is a military genius unsurpassed. Sixth, he will be a religious leader. And this is a most interesting combination. He will be a religious leader. In 2 Thessalonians 2, verse 4, I'll show you what his religion is. He's called the man of sin, the son of perdition, who opposes and exalts himself above all that is called God or that is worshiped, so that he as God sits in the temple of God showing himself that he is God. So he's religious in the sense that he wants the whole world to worship whom? Himself. In other words, he will be anti-God, anti-Christ, anti-Christianity, and he will call the world to worship him. Quite a man. This is a human being we're talking about. A man that will come. Satan's final effort to thwart Christ from coming and taking his kingdom will be generated through this man. You say, but how could he ever pull it off? I mean, this is a sophisticated world. There's so much diversity in politics. How could everybody agree on one politician? There's so much diversity in economics and commerce. How could everybody agree on one kind of approach to it? There's so much diversity in religion. How could anybody ever imagine the whole world bowing to this guy? And the thing that is so amazing to me is that he can even deceive Israel. And Israel is the rebel of the world. You know that. I mean, they do their own thing their own way and don't listen to anybody. And he will even deceive them. And at the start of the tribulation, he'll actually bring them right under his power with the rest of the world. Look at Daniel 9:26. Here it is. In Daniel 9:26, after 62 weeks, Messiah shall be cut off. This is the 70th week, adding all the ones from the previous verses up. The 70th week, after Messiah is cut off, the people of the prince that shall come. Now here he is, the prince that shall come, he's called. The prince that shall come. Then verse 27. And he shall confirm the covenant with many for 1 week. Now here's the idea, we won't go into too much background on it, but just to say this, this prince that will come makes a covenant with Israel for 7 years. That's the period of the tribulation. During that period of time, Israel falls under his spell and they make a covenant with him. In the middle of the week, verse 27 says, in the middle of the week, he violates it. He commits the abomination of desolation. He desecrates the temple and then all hell breaks loose. And that's what Jesus referred to in Matthew 24 when he said the thing which Daniel spoke of, the abomination of desolation, where the Antichrist goes along for 3.5 years, allowing Israel a little bit of liberty, and then he comes down and he desecrates the temple. He stops all worship. He says, worship me alone. He begins the slaughter that is the last half of the tribulation. And Jesus said, when you see that, grab everything you got and run. Flee. And if the Lord didn't spare, everybody would be slaughtered, it says in Matthew 24. But the thing that is so incredible is that this individual is going to come and not only be able to set this thing up with the whole world, but he's even going to bring Israel in under it as well. And I believe he'll come out of the Roman kingdom. I believe that he'll be a part of that by the indication of the fact that he's called, that it says there, the people of the prince that shall come shall destroy the city. And the people that destroyed the city of Jerusalem were the Romans. And this prince will come out of the Roman world, the revived Roman Empire that comes together in the last days. That's why I believe he'll be a Gentile out of Europe, or at least related closely to that. So, he makes a pact with Israel. Now stay with me. And he moves into position. The whole world is in his hands. Israel is in his hand. He's got a worldwide organization, an army like no other army in history. He has total control, and he is going to try to hang on to the kingdom of the world when Christ returns and defeat Christ. That's Satan's whole effort. He thinks if he can just amass the whole world against Christ, maybe he can hold it against the returning Christ who comes to set up his kingdom at the end of the tribulation.
1: 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John's current study is called The Return and Reign of Jesus Christ. 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Now for the entire Grace to You staff, I'm Phil Johnson. Be back tomorrow as John MacArthur shows you the amazing changes that will come when Christ sets up His kingdom on earth and why nothing can stop it. We'll continue John's series called The Return and Reign of Jesus Christ with another 30 minutes of unleashing God's truth one verse at a time on Grace to You.
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4: 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The world hated Christ, and the world will hate those who preach Christ and look like Him and replicate His character. Jesus told us about that in John 15, 18 to 25. In the midst of this emerging change, let us not change the gospel or our commitment to live unashamed of the gospel, Romans 1, 16 to 17. 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I hope you enjoyed today's Minute of Truth. 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
11: I understand that it's important to read the Bible and pray, But every day that I try, I'm exhausted. I try to wake up to spend time with God, but I always end up falling asleep. I just want to give up.
12: The first thing I would do is ask, why am I so tired? Maybe there's a physical reason that could be addressed with diet and exercise. Not something I naturally enjoy, but I do exercise because it gives me greater stamina and strength to seek the Lord and do the things He wants me to do. We also need to be looking at our schedules and making sure we're using our time wisely. We can make sure that the things we're doing truly represent God's will for this season of our lives. And we can ask God to help us. Remember the words of Isaiah 40. He gives power to the faint, and to them that have no might, He increases strength. With Seeking Him, I'm Nancy DeMoss Wagmuth.
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15: The lamb was slaughtered so that you might live. That's not a metaphor. That's not poetry. That's the beating heart of the Christian gospel. 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Today on Insight for Living, Chuck Swindoll brings us back to the most stabilizing truth in all of Scripture, that the spotless Lamb of God took our place, paid our debt, and finished the work completely. Today, He draws it all to a close with four qualities shaped by the Lamb Himself that are worth living by.
16: Lambs, when going to slaughter, go with blind compliance, regardless of the destination. They go where they're led. The servant Savior, however, goes with knowing submission. He knew when He came that He came to this earth to die. Maligned, mistreated, misunderstood, we read here, like a sheep that is silent before its shearers, He did not open His mouth. Now, let's move ahead to right around 65, AD 65, 1 Peter chapter 1. 1 Peter chapter 1, love this verse of Scripture. Knowing that you were not, verse 18, that you were not redeemed with perishable things like silver and gold from your futile way of life. Constantly in this culture, constantly there's the emphasis on money. You're not redeemed that way. Verse 19, then how are we redeemed? From the precious blood, as of a lamb, there it is again, unblemished and spotless, the blood of Christ. It takes the blood to wash away the sins of the world. It, as one man put it so well, it is the greatest detergent ever known to humanity. It continues to wash away sin. The reason you have forgiveness is because of the blood of Christ that was poured out on that cross to redeem you from a slave market from which you could never redeem yourself. Isaiah looked ahead, John looked at, Peter looks back, and his concern is that we live lives in light of that, lives of purity. See verse 17? Look here. If you address as Father the one who impartially judges according to each one's work, conduct yourselves in fear during the time of your stay on earth. His emphasis is that we be holy as our God is holy, and that's up in verses 15 and 16. Without the giving, the shedding, the pouring out of the blood, there is no forgiveness of our sins. Now, this reminds me of something that Cynthia and I witnessed a number of years ago. Where we lived at the time, there was a track that went around a large football field. It was a community college in that town, and we would go there to do our early morning walks and to solve life's problems as we went around together. On the way from our home to that track where we walked around over and over again, there was a pen of animals. The community college had a course that they taught, and in it there was a raising of animals, and among them was a little small flock of sheep. And it was fun as we would go by there from one day to the next to look at those animals. And I was sort of taken by one, and she was just getting bigger and bigger and bigger. And I realized this is a ewe who is heavy with young. And before just as the 6 months ran their course, she delivered this little lamb. And I never wanted to crawl over a fence so much in all my life as when I began to see that little thing as it started to grow up, little wobbly legs and a little soft. It makes you cuddle up with it, right? This little lamb. This big old ewe lamb just kind of pushing her around. I'd say, go easy on the lamb there. Watch out for that little lamb. I watched this sight, and it reminded me that the Lord knew what he was doing when he called us sheep. What you got to know is, as cute and cuddly and soft as the little lamb was, those other sheep are really a mess. I mean, if you've ever looked at the south end of a northbound sheep, you realize right away what a mess they make of themselves. And here in the midst of all of these sheep, which is just so much like all of us, is this little lamb, this little helpless lamb. There are lamb-like qualities that we would do well to be reminded of. Our Savior, God's Lamb, gave himself for us. And in light of what we have seen, I want to suggest four qualities worth emulating that stem from what I thought of as I looked at this little lamb. They do not come naturally to any of us, especially those of us who are type A and strong-willed and determined and independent. The first quality is a life of dependence. You heard it right. Dependence. And I know I'm speaking today mainly to Americans, and I know you've cut your teeth on independence, and I love it too, and I believe it with my whole heart, but there's a wonderful place in all our lives for dependence. As I looked at that little lamb in that pen, I realize there's not a way in the world that little creature can survive on its own, any more than a newborn 2, 3, 4 weeks old could make it without a mama, without somebody to care for him or her. A life of dependence. We have no defense in ourselves spiritually. You can't even see the enemy. He's invisible. He's not only insidious, he's invisible. He's powerful. And his minions would love to do nothing more than bring you to your end. You can't defend yourself. You can't find your way. You have no incredible power. You have no natural brilliance, spiritually speaking. The brilliance you have, you gain from this book, from the Spirit of God who guides you into truth. So a life of dependence. Cultivate the truth of Proverbs 3, 5, and 6. Which tells us not to lean on our own understanding. Trust in the Lord with all your heart. Lean not on your own understanding. In all your ways, acknowledge him. He'll make your paths straight. I spoke at the seminary, Dallas Seminary, this past week, and I told them the thing I feared for them, among the most things I feared, would be a ministry of quick success. It's a danger. Young in the work of God and finding or learning and knowing the success, you become independent, self-sustaining, and even if you're not careful, self-important. And I warned them, and I today warn all of us about conceit, self-serving, tendency to make it on our own. We're to live lives of dependence. This week, lean on him. Instead of worrying yourself sick over the plan and what you have to do, just pause and pray and say to your Father, I can't make it without you. Take over. Take away this draining anxiety and replace it with an assurance that you've got it in your hands. You're taking care of things. You'll not only sleep better, you'll live better. The second thing I see in the Lamb is the assurance of approachability. Approachability. Perhaps it was that which first attracted the men to their Savior. When he said, follow me, I'll make you fishers of men. I don't know the last time you've thought about it, but these men left their careers. Some of them established careers. And a few of them rather lucrative careers. And they set it aside and they followed him who won them over by his winsomeness. He was approachable. Remember his own words telling us of his temperament? Come to me, I am gentle and I'm humble of heart. Little lambs, like I said earlier, just are so inviting. They are not intimidating. They're not violent. They're not going to bite you. They can't even run that fast. They stumble and fall. They're approachable. Now, let me speak to you who are, you know, pretty big deals in your circle. You're the hot shot. Okay, and don't raise your hand. It doesn't help. But you're the boss, or you're the one that makes the most money, or you're the powerful one, or you're the one that could easily intimidate. You make a decision, and the employee's gone. So you're the big deal. Stay approachable. And let me say this too: if you're growing in your faith and you're learning a little about the Bible, go easy on others. Don't pull rank. You to be approachable is to let people learn and invite them to learn. Something wonderful about being very capable but not acting like it. Brings back a memory. Cynthia knows where I'm going with this. When I was in my last year at Dallas Seminary, it's a hard story to tell. We had come to the middle of the semester, and the beginning of the last semester in the master's program, there was what was called the seating of the seniors. I don't know if the seminary still does that, but we did it then, and it was one of the few times that you really felt great about it. First of all, you thought, I'm going to make it. And so that's an encouraging thing right there. But you also are honored in that they introduce you, and you walk down the aisle at Chafer Chapel, and you sit down, and you all, once your class is in place, applause. How's that sound? That's a brand new sound. And so that's all part of it. However, the previous weekend, we had a man who was drunk, hit our car full on and totaled our car. And we had already lost a baby through this miscarriage that I had mentioned earlier. And so we were sad about it. Cynthia was now pregnant and carrying what would be our second child. Our oldest, the only one we had with at that time, was our son, Kurt, and he was standing up in the front seat. Remember the days when there were no seat belts? Remember that? I mean, you're just like rockets when you hit something. And that little guy went, phew, right into the windshield and broke his jaw. So Cynthia's injured and begins to hemorrhage, and we think we're going to lose our baby. And her mother has got cancer, and she's dying with cancer and would soon be gone. And it was just a terrible time. And how would we ever get our son fixed? What am I going to do for a car? And we didn't have any money. And we had to go back to school, and we were at the bottom. And I remember when I got back on campus, it's absolutely a true story. I remember thinking, if I could just find one professor, just one of these guys, if I could just talk with him for 10 or 15 minutes, I could make it. And it was late in the evening, and I remember walking along the hallway and looking under the door for a light, because their offices were all in a row here, and I saw a light. I didn't even bother to see what name. I just go. And what I'm now going to tell you, I've rarely shared. The prof is no longer a part of the faculty, I might add, but back then he wasn't. He cut the door open a little bit. Yes, what do you want? That's a nice start. I got tears. I said, Dr. So-and-so, I would like, what do you want? And I said, well, he said, you know, I'm very busy tonight preparing for tomorrow's class. Tell me what you want. And I said, I don't want anything from you. He closed the door. That was it. And I remember walking away and walking out into the night. I didn't know if we were going to be able to keep our baby or lose another one. I didn't know if I'd ever get out of school. And I needed somebody approachable. There's more to the story, but time doesn't allow me to tell it. But let me just stop right here and say, someday you're going to hear a knock at your door. And somebody who may not mean all that much to you, or may not seem all that significant, will need you. Take time. Think of yourself as a lamb, not a lion. Jesus said, I am meek and humble in heart. Take time. Maybe one of your own children. Maybe one of your grandchildren. The assurance of approachability. Third would be a heart of innocence. A heart of innocence. That's the absence of duplicity and deceit. A heart of innocence. Really, that's a naivete toward wickedness. That's unusual in our day, isn't it? When I see a lamb, I think of innocence. Little lamb. With our little children as they grew and started going to school, I remember thinking, there's these little innocent kids going off to school. I mean, as innocent as you could be, being one of my kids, but you know what I mean. Innocence is an absence of duplicity. Let me give you another one. Not familiar with a wicked lifestyle. It's kind of nice to meet up with people that are still a little naive, that just don't know all the dirty stuff. Lambs are like that. My granddaughter, who is a junior in college right now, told me a sweet story. She said to me the other day, Bubba, I was in chapel and the president was speaking, and he just said, I'm just going to open the floor to your questions. And it was 2,500 in the school. The chapel was packed. And he had just a microphone. He said, ask any question you like. I'd like to answer if I can, if I'm able. And she said, I only remember one of the questions, but it was a wonderful question. One of the young ladies in the school said, Dr. So-and-so, what are you most concerned about regarding us as students? Isn't that a good question? What keeps you awake at night? You know what his answer was? There was about a 30-second pause of quietness, and he said, the growing absence of innocence. said, you see, students, when I was a student, you had to work hard to get into stuff that's filthy. You had to sneak around. But he said, now it's just the punch of a key on a computer. It's just left punch. There it is. He says, I know that there's no way in the world I can monitor all of you and your lifestyle. And he said, I'm concerned that you may be involved in things that ought to be waiting until you're older. And in some cases, you ought not even be aware of it at all. The heart of innocence. It's wonderful, if I may just add this, no extra charge. It's wonderful, and I'm going to make it both ways, when a man's going to marry a young woman to know that she's pure. What a gift. To know that she's a virgin. And for the woman to know that her husband-to-be is a virgin. How right is that? A heart of innocence. I bring to you my life. No one else has known me intimately, and that's for you. I've saved it for you. Fourth is a spirit of sacrifice. Sacrifice. Lambs existed to be sacrificed. If you have a spirit of sacrifice, you will not always be watching out for your own good. Paul said in his life toward the end, I am poured out as a drink offering, 2 Timothy 4:6. I've fought a good fight, the course I've finished, the faith I've kept. Poured out as a drink offering. Our goal is to have the likeness of Christ at work in us. I urge that for every one of us, regardless of your age, regardless of your status, regardless of your role, regardless of your gender, to be like Christ. You've listened so well. Now I urge you to live it well. Live it well. Let me tell you, with that kind of model, you won't have to look very far for an opportunity to speak of Christ. Your life will be like a magnet. Where are you in that list? Life of dependence, the assurance of approachability, a heart of innocence, a spirit of sacrifice. The godly Robert Murray McShane was once quoted as he had written, "It's not great talent God blesses so much as great likeness to Jesus." Let's bow together, will you please? Maybe you've never trusted in the Lamb. This is such a marvelous moment for you to do that. We don't beg people or plead with people or try to manipulate you to do something you're not ready to do. We respect your right to think it through. But haven't you heard enough to learn that you have wandered far from the one who made you? And the only way back is to come through the cross. Because the Lamb was slaughtered, your opportunity for knowing God is open and available to you. Trust Him now. Lord, in this fast world and this culture, we are aware, every one of us, of the great temptation of faking it. Looking one way, but living another. Talking about innocence, but not experiencing it. Guard us, our Father, and cleanse us as we come to you like little lambs, dependent on you for life and for defense and for a purpose to go on. Lord, help us all in this journey from earth to heaven to see in these truths of Christ lessons to live by. May they cause us to open our door when there's a knock and open our hearts when there's a need. May we be people who are contrite and gentle and understanding and caring and innocent. Guard us, our Father, from a phony life of duplicity and hypocrisy. Remind us that the one who paid the way for us was the perfect Lamb of God, whom they slaughtered. We worship him today and now with our lives. In his precious name we pray. Everyone said, Amen.
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7: The debate on health care is a privilege because if we were to use the term right as it applies to the Constitution, and if government should provide something to the population because it's a right, then it would make sense that the government would have to provide every citizen a firearm because of the Second Amendment. 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
20: March 4th, 1865. The Civil War was nearing its end. The nation was exhausted, divided, and grieving. On that day, President Abraham Lincoln delivered his second inaugural address, just 700 words spoken in about 7 minutes. 41 days later, Lincoln would be assassinated. Yet the words he spoke that day still echo through history. In that brief address, Lincoln referenced God 14 times, spoke of prayer, and quoted scripture repeatedly. He reminded Americans that both sides of the conflict shared a common faith, saying both read the same Bible and pray to the same God, and each invokes his aid against the other. Lincoln understood that political division alone could not explain the nation's crisis. More than 160 years later, America still wrestles with division, truth, and our dependence on God. The question is whether we'll remember the wisdom Lincoln left behind.
13: KDAR Oxnard, Santa Barbara.
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24: And the belief was that you were to be submissive to authority over you unless that authority usurped the higher law. And they believe that's what occurred, and you see that in the language of the Declaration of Independence. And that really was the motivation throughout the Revolutionary War.
25: This is Focus on the Family with Jim Daly. We're looking forward to celebrating our nation's 250th anniversary this weekend, and to commemorate this really foundational moment in our country's history, we're joined today by historian Rod Gregg, who shares about the incredible faith of George Washington and other leaders in the Revolutionary War. Thanks for joining us. I'm John Fuller.
21: John, I love reflecting on how God's hand of providence has been on this nation from the very beginning. And Independence Day is a great time for us to remember all that he's done for this country. Of course, we know that George Washington and the members of the Continental Congress were fallible people. We are all fallible. We're all sinners saved by grace, and we get that. But God certainly used their faith and courage in extraordinary ways, and we can learn a lot from them. Our guest today is historian Rod Gregg, as you've mentioned, and he's dedicated a lot of his time studying the Revolutionary War and the faith of the founders, and I'm looking forward to this discussion.
25: I am too. Rod is an award-winning author of more than 20 books. He has spoken at many, many different venues. He's been on national TV shows, sharing from his wealth of expertise. He and his wife have 7 children and 14 grandchildren.
21: Rod, welcome back.
24: Thank you. Good to be here.
21: So good to have you. Tell me, in your words, why is it important for us to talk about George Washington's faith and the influence that he had on the American Revolution? So often in today's, you know, lexicon, when we raise a founding father, good point, people jump on all the bad points. But what was so unique about Washington and his commitment?
24: Well, to me, I think what's distinctive about him the most in terms of faith is that he was really representative. in the sense that he was motivated and directed by his personal faith, and that was really typical of what it was like in colonial America. The Judeo-Christian worldview was really the bedrock foundation, and it really affected everything, American law, culture, government. And Washington really was more typical of his day and then you would think that you'd see in any other era.
21: He seemed to express in his writings and his diary, etc., just how much faith meant to the country, and that the event

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2: Commanding general of the Continental Army and all the armies, his particular army that he led himself, he encouraged his troops to follow the what he called the character of a Christian in their duties. He was very serious about appointing chaplains and chaplains who were serious about their faith. He took a position that after defeats, he would call for a time of reflection and worship and repentance. And what you saw there was in Washington's influence and how he made sure that his troops treated loyalists that were near his army. Hmm. He treated them respectfully and did not mistreat them. And that really attracted them to the Patriot cause, particularly in contrast to the British, who so often would fall into this harsh, brutal form of warfare that kind of moved people away from them. And when you look at the population, Americans at the time of the Revolution, it was really much thirds, a third patriot, a third loyalist, and a third not sure which way to go. And that third really made a difference. And because of the, in many ways, I think the conduct of the British, conduct of Washington's army in contrast, that third moved over to the Patriot side, and that made a big difference.
3: Yeah, I'm sure. You know, Washington often referred to Providence as playing a key role. And, you know, sometimes historians debate, you know, were they people of true faith, a Christian faith, or people of just a greater God, you know, not really narrowing it to Jesus, basically. Speak to Washington's understanding that way, and the language of the day when they talk about providence and divinity and a great God, they're still pointing to the God that we believe in today.
2: Right, the God of the Bible. And Washington's family were insistent that his faith was genuine and deep and serious. He not only provided leadership in his church, but in the community. He would privately fast at times. And his faith, all the evidence shows to it being genuine. And he spoke often of providence, of God working in this time of revolution. When he resigned his commission at the end of the war, before Congress, it was a very moving, dramatic scene, a lot of tears. Washington, who was very stoic about things like that, really struggled to keep his feelings in. But he made the point of saying again that the American victory and independence came from what he called the interposition of providence, and also that he trusted the future of this new nation in the hands of God.
3: When you look at Yorktown as mm-hmm. an example of that providence, as he saw it, what happened in Yorktown in the battle, and how did Washington translate that as a divine intervention?
2: Well, you really... have a situation of the proverbial David and Goliath, with the Americans and facing the strongest military force on the face of the earth at the time. And European leaders didn't expect this revolution to last very long, and there are many times where they thought, well, now it's over. 1777, the British captured Philadelphia, the capital, and occupied it, and European leaders thought, well, that's all over. And so you see that throughout the war, and it really is remarkable. And we can't know how that happened, but Washington was certain that it was Providence that was intervening. And at Yorktown, Washington's army was in New York, surrounding the British. It had gone from a point where the British really controlled everything to a point where the British were on the defensive. And the French sent a French army to bolster Washington's troops. And then he learned they were sending the French Navy. And Washington and the French army made this rapid, remarkable march from New York to Virginia, aided by the French Navy, and bottled up the army. The British had already, a few years earlier at the Battle of Saratoga, lost an army of

0: 6,000 troops to the Americans, and here they were now losing an army of 7,000. They were surrounded, they were under siege, and they had to surrender. And so you see this again and again, this David-Goliath thing and this turnaround in the war that really was remarkable. But at the base of all that was really the American worldview. And the American worldview was Judeo-Christian, the biblical worldview. It affected and shaped everything in the way that Americans thought and acted and responded to all of this. And so it's a remarkable revolution when you think about it in contrast, say, to the French Revolution that occurred at the same time, where it was really a bloody revolution against all authority, even Christianity. But the American Revolution was a revolution of law, in the fact that Americans believed that Parliament, and later they believed the king as well, were usurping God-given or inalienable rights. And so it's no accident the Declaration of Independence said that all men are created equal and endowed by their creator with certain inalienable God-given rights, including life, liberty, and the pursuit of happiness. That's what they were motivated to fight for, not taxes, but that.
1: Let me ask you in that regard, when you look at freedom of religion, which seems to be under assault today, it's like we've forgotten our way and what our founding was about. Where did the freedom of religion originate, and why do we often refer to that as the most core freedom?
0: Well, the founding of the 13 English colonies occurred in a remarkable time and place in the wake of what was called the English Reformation, where there was an explosion of faith in England that spread across the nation in a great revival. And in that time and place, at that moment in time, a very narrow moment, that's when the English people spilled into the American colonies. And you had a real diversity of faith. You had the Puritans in New England, the Baptists in Rhode Island, the Dutch Reformed in New York. You had the Quakers in Pennsylvania, the Presbyterians in New Jersey and Delaware, and the Catholics in Maryland. You had Jewish communities in New York, Philadelphia, and Charleston, and then you had the Anglicans in Virginia, the Carolinas, and Georgia. So a lot of diversity, but all people of the book. And so that was the foundation of American culture and law and government. And so when this this revolution occurred, it really was a revolution of law, where the American people believed that through a series of actions, the British Parliament and later the King were attempting to usurp what was known then as the higher law. And the belief was that you were to be submissive to authority over you unless that authority usurped the higher law. And they believe that's what occurred, and you see that in the language of the Declaration of Independence. And that really was the motivation throughout the Revolutionary War.
2: That's Rod Gregg, and today we're talking with him about how the Christian faith shaped the founding of our nation. His book is called By the Hand of Providence, and we've got copies here at the ministry. Stop by focusonthefamily.com/broadcast to learn more.
1: You know, Rod, you mentioned in the book Washington's perspective on America's sacred calling as a nation, and I want you to elaborate on that. But also, when you look at that idea of exceptionalism, I think this kind of fits in that area, where there seems to be the founding of this country, the Revolutionary War, there is a spiritual overtone to it all. And again, while I've traveled, people have said America has stood as that beacon of freedom. If we lose America, we lose everything, because we try imperfectly to stand in that position of freedom through all different kinds of administrations and philosophies and beliefs. But I think at the core, America has always stood for that idea of freedom, democracy, etc., imperfectly as it does. But speak to that understanding that Washington seemed to have already, that this was an exceptional nation because of its connection to God, and then its future was pretty bright if we stood on the right values.
0: Well, and that is how, there's a good summary of what he believed, but again, he was really representative of the general worldview of the American people. And when you look at the Continental Congress, like you look at the American people at that time, you saw, in terms of faith, you saw those who had little or none. You had the nominal and you had the people who were of strong faith. But aside from where they were personally, there was this underlying foundation, this Judeo-Christian worldview and those values and those principles. John Adams said, again, about those signers and those who drafted the Declaration of Independence, and he said that that beautiful group of young men were united only by one thing, and that was, quote, the general principles of Christianity. So if you look at how, for instance, Congress provided leadership for that drive for independence and that drive for freedom, Congress, throughout the war, twice a year, called for days of prayer, fasting, and humiliation. That was what they called it. They actually had the audacity, after some defeats, to call on American people to repent of their sins. And after victories, they would call for times of worship. When they wanted to put out a message to the American people, they would send it to two places, and this included the Declaration of Independence. They would send it to newspapers, and they would send it to the churches. And that's why it's a document that's really laced with the language of faith throughout that. And if you think about it, you know, the U.S. Constitution's a rule book. Rule books don't have philosophy in them. They're the rules. The mission statement for America was the Declaration of Independence. So the Declaration of Independence gave you the mission statement, the why, the motivation, the explanation, and then the Constitution is the rule book.
1: Yeah, that is really good to think of it that way. Rod, we have to talk about, you know, the national sin, slavery, and what was going on at the time. And so often today, we place our current cultural perspective, our modern glasses, on the view of those then. Although I do like Shelby Steele, who I interviewed, and Shelby said he's an African-American. I think he operates out of Stanford University. But one of the things that he said is people need to understand that the founding fathers, although they didn't do away with slavery at the time, they wrote the document that would quickly, compared to how long slavery had been in play. I think he said it was a 3,000-year-old industry that started in Africa, certainly was used around the world for an economic engine. We get all that. But he said, if you think about it, the founding fathers created a document that you quoted a moment ago about all men being created equal, that within 80, 90 years, it would result in the Emancipation Proclamation, what Abraham Lincoln would do. So they took a 3,000-year-old industry, created a document that could illuminate people at the right time with the right leadership to end it. And that's kind of part of our history too. But speak to that idea that everything the founding fathers believed is nullified because they didn't attack slavery at the time, even though George Washington wrote about the growing concern he had about it.
0: Well, first of all, you have to acknowledge and understand, come from a point of view that's reality, that slavery was the great American tragedy, that often the way the government treated Native American peoples, great American tragedy. And yet, at the same time, there was this great debate about slavery with the founders at the time of the Declaration of Independence, and Jefferson's original draft was stronger about it, language that was taken out. And the big concern was, politically, that they felt like that it was so narrow of a vote to be able to pass this Declaration of Independence, and it really was narrow, because it had to be unanimous, because you couldn't have some colonies that were in, some colonies were out. And so the big debate was that finally they decided, after dealing with slavery, that they couldn't fix it. So they kicked the can down the road, because they felt like that they had to have the Declaration of Independence, they had to have a nation, and then it could be addressed. So then it came up again during the Constitution, and it still was not properly addressed, and the can was kicked down the road again. But even with all that imperfection, even with how that all turned out, still the forward motion was put in place, that it would be such hypocrisy to say in your mission statement that all men are created equal by their Creator, and yet have such inequality with slavery. And so once that document became the mission statement of this new nation and was expressed through law, through the Constitution, it was like the clock was ticking on the death of slavery.
1: Yeah. I mean, in that, you know, it is a scourge. It's horrific what took place. You don't want to minimize that. But like any nation, you hopefully continue to grow in a positive direction, in a good biblical direction, which I think when you look at the arc of history in the U.S., that's certainly, I think, the experience. And many people are coming to that same conclusion, including Shelby Steele, who just says, we are so much closer than we were 40 years ago, 60 years ago. So that continual progress is the key, even though it's imperfect. Rod, let me ask you, we have the privilege of celebrating our freedom in America today, largely because of what these people did back then. How did George Washington and the Founding Fathers celebrate their freedom right after their victory over the British?
0: Well, for all purposes, the Revolutionary War ended in 1781 with the victory at Yorktown. But it took another almost 2 years or to work out all the details and come to a treaty at the Treaty of Paris. Washington's reaction was to call for a worship service. Congress did the same thing. Congress called for, on these days of prayer and fasting, the Continental Congress observed those on typically by assembling together and then marching as a unit to a church in Philadelphia. And in some cases, twice at least, they went to two different churches for two different worship services. And that's how they reacted to the victory. There was this widespread celebration. On July 4th, they released the Declaration of Independence. But Jefferson, Adams, the founders, they thought the Great Party Day would be on the 2nd. And Adams said, in fact, he wrote a letter to his wife and said that, you know, from now on, July the 2nd will be a day of celebration, of fireworks, of worship services, of great and glad celebration on the 2nd.
1: Yeah. You know, on this day, we're celebrating this. This is why we had you here, to talk about the founding of America, all of its goodness and all of its imperfection. And I think this will be a little bit of an unfair question, but you're the historian. So if we could slap the Jurassic Park idea onto the Founding Fathers and somehow we could revive them to come back today, and they look at America and they look at where we're at, what do you think their reaction would be?
0: Well, I would say that, and I've thought about that, I would say that, and I'm, you know, getting in the ground of speculation here, but I would say, first of all, that they would be impressed at the scope and measure of America. They would be impressed to a point with technology. I think they would have a lot to grieve about. I think they would grieve a lot about America and where it is today in terms of its shift in the worldview. Because and this is really central to everything that you're addressing, I believe, but the great influential and underreported story of our generation, to me as a historian, is the shift in the worldview in the Western culture and in America in particular. You know, everybody has a worldview. It's how you look at life. It's how you view the world. It's your core values. And the traditional historic Western civilization worldview and the American worldview was the Judeo-Christian worldview, biblical worldview. And in the late 20th century, there became a shift from this worldview, the Judeo-Christian worldview, holding a view that God is the authority over everything and that God should be the central focus of everything. And the shift over to a view that humanity is the authority over everything and humanity should be the focus of everything. Now, that is a phenomenal shift that has a remarkable impact and cannot do anything but that.
1: I think in that context, then, right at the end here, you know, what do churches do? Churches played a vital role, as you've pointed out, in the Revolutionary War. Clergy led people in their theological understanding of what was right and wrong. What about today? How do we apply those principles to our situation today? How do we assess our situation and then act accordingly
0: How should we then live? I would say that we have to remember that it is a difficult time for people of faith, and particularly for Christians who are called on to remain steadfast in the faith and in the truth of Scripture, and that at the same time becoming the unpopular minority, and also having to show the love of Christ and wanting to show the love of Christ. But I would just say that from a point of view of history, that you see throughout history that the church has flourished under duress. So I would say that if we feel pressure as Christians today, and I'm speaking as personally now as a Christian, not as a historian, but I think we feel that pressure, we have to realize that this is not new for Christianity. This is what we've enjoyed as Christians here in this culture over the life of our nation has been really unique. And it's not typical of what Christians have faced. And yet we see that the church of Christ has flourished throughout the ages.
1: It's a great reminder. And I think of those scriptures, fear not, be anxious for nothing. I mean, if we as believers believe, I think we should have a sense that God knows what he's doing and he's going to unroll this according to his plan. And, you know, I think we need to be projecting the very things the founding fathers talked about in terms of a sense of faith, religious freedom, the core beliefs of the Judeo-Christian perspective, the fruit of the Spirit. If we can do those things and remain calm, I think people will wake up when we go into this folly of trying to live life without God, because I think it ends up in a dead end. And I think our culture is experiencing that now.
0: Well, always throughout history, if you study church history, the challenge has been, and it is today, that in whatever circumstances we face, that we show the love of Christ.
1: Do that consistently, and God will take care of it. Think of the people in Rome and what they faced, like you mentioned China, where it doesn't look like the church is going to flourish or even get out of that decade or that century, and then the Lord turns it around. And the thing standing in the floor of the Colosseum today is what? Oh, a cross, the cross of Christ. Isn't that interesting? Rod, this has been great. Thank you for the conversation. Thanks for re-educating us on what the Founding Fathers, particularly George Washington, was about, what this nation was founded upon, the principles that it was founded upon, and the reminder of how do we get back there and concentrate on the core things. Fear not, be anxious for nothing, and love your neighbor and love God. And I think you've got the ingredients there for a truly continued great nation. Thanks for being with us.
0: My pleasure.
1: And if you want a copy of this great book, By the Hand of Providence, get in touch with us and we will send it to you for a gift of any amount. If you can make a monthly commitment like Gene and I do and Dina and John do.
2: We are monthly contributors.
1: Yeah, that's a great way to do it. We'll send you a copy as our way of saying thank you. If it's a one-time gift, we'll do the same. We'll send a copy of the book for you. And it's just a great way to do ministry together.
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12: 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It's those things that we struggle with that are outside of God's perfect will.
13: 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Pastor Steve will be teaching the Word of God straight from the Bible with truth and no compromise. 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
12: Today we're going to be in Philippians chapter 3, and I entitled this message, Starting Fresh. Have you ever wanted to start all over again, to have a fresh and a brand new start? Well, that usually comes after times of great failure, our total defeat. It's when we find ourselves floundering in life. It's when we hit a wall, when things are just not progressing in life like we thought they should be. It's when we look at ourselves and we think, well, I should be farther ahead than where I'm at, as we wonder, are we ever going to get out of whatever seems to be like nothing more than an endless desert where we are no longer having any fun in this life? Yes, it's in those times of frustration that we need to look inside of ourselves, where we need to do some, you could call it self-examination. You know, that word examine can be defined as inspecting in detail. It's to investigate thoroughly. I wonder if that's something that we do to ourselves often enough. Because it's a lot easier to examine somebody else, isn't it? To see all of their obvious faults, to see why they're in a rut. But to look at ourselves in the mirror with a critical eye, to really analyze ourselves and to truly be critical of what we are doing and the decisions that we have made, well, that's a whole nother story. Examining ourselves, though, is a biblical principle. You know, the Bible tells us in 2 Corinthians 13:5, it says, test yourselves to see if you are in the faith. Examine yourselves. And when we're tempted to blame God for our problems, the Bible tells us this, and just see if you could not pray a prayer just like this. Because it says in Lamentations 1:20, it says, see, O Lord, for I am in distress. My spirit is greatly troubled. My heart is overturned within me, for I have been very rebellious. Yes, I think that we have all, at times, been very rebellious. That's why we should examine and probe all of our ways, because we will never find unfaithfulness on God's end. But if there's unfaithfulness in the relationship between us and God, it will always be 100% on our side. Why? Because God is faithful. Yes, it's so much easier to be critical of others than it is to be critical of ourselves. But when we're totally honest with us, that's when we realize that we are our own worst enemy. I'm the one that causes my problems. I'm the one that causes hardship in my life by my attitude and my actions. Yet, when we're willing to work on different issues in our lives, the things that hold us back spiritually, you know, that's what can stop our growth. See, It's like those things that hold us back. It's those sin issues in our life. That's what stops our growth in the Lord. It's those things that we struggle with that are outside of God's perfect will. Yet if we're willing to deal with those things, that is our issues in our lives, and we can put ourselves at that moment when we're dealing with those issues, we can put ourselves back on the right path, back on the road of growing in our faith. Yes, making right changes could prove to be the beginning of a whole new dawn in our walk with God. And if you're anything like me, I would rather have a fresh start than stay in some old crusty rut that is causing misery in my life. Maybe those things I start dwelling on, the failures of my past. I certainly don't want to keep looking backwards, because that can cause me to stumble as I'm walking frontwards again and again. Yes, today, you know, we can all embrace a fresh start as we focus on, that's right, looking forward to what God is going to do from this point on in our life, rather, again, than looking back at our past. Because our past, look, we can't change anything. I mean, what we did is what we did. The failures that we did, it's just, it's all there. We can't change the mistakes of the past. But from this point forward, right now, today, looking forward, it can start with changing unbiblical habits that we have in our own lives. That's why we must examine where we are so that we can change where we're going. It will require a true repentance where needed, then allowing God to help us turn away from a lifestyle that is really walking in disobedience to God and start moving forward in Jesus with a fresh new start. Well, today we're going to be looking in the book of Philippians here, and I thought we would check out this first topic here of God's warning. So let me read to you the text here in Philippians 3:1. Now, if you're driving, listening on the radio, keep your eyes on the road. I'll do the reading. But I'm reading here in, again, Philippians 3:1 out of the New American Standard Bible, and it says, "Finally, my brethren, rejoice in the Lord. To write the same things again is no trouble to me, and it's a safeguard for you. Beware of the dogs. Beware of the evil workers. Beware of the false circumcision. For we are the true circumcision who worship in the Spirit of God and glory in Christ Jesus and put no confidence in the flesh." Well, we'll stop there for a minute because, well, there's a lot there. But notice how Paul started with rejoice in the Lord. Wow, that's a great way for all of us to start every day. Man, this is the day that the Lord has made and we will rejoice in it. Now, Paul uses that word rejoice 10 times in this small book of Philippians. I mean, Philippians is 4 chapters, and yet he uses that word 10 times. It's in every chapter, and it's a primary verb that means to be cheerful, to be happy, to be glad. It makes the point of being full of joy. For Paul had found joy, even though he's writing this letter from a Roman prison. Not just any prison, it's like a dungeon. It wasn't like these luxurious prisons we have here in America where, hey, what time's the Super Bowl on? Let's go watch TV. Let's go to the gym. Let's go play basketball. Oh, no, you're sitting chained down in a dungeon. But understand, Paul knew that he was there in prison for the sake of the gospel. He had shared in chapter 1 of Philippians that there was a revival going on right there in the governor's palace because he was there. For the gospel was now being preached, and people were coming to Jesus and being built up in their faith. Plus, Paul, now being in prison, had time to write many letters. I mean, think about that. Everyone's like, oh, poor Paul. He's in prison. He's in a dungeon. Oh, my goodness. Well, think about it for a second. Paul wrote half of the New Testament. That's a lot, okay? And God had to slow him down. I mean, he was out there starting churches all over the known world, and he was just going from place to place to place. So by him being in prison, it kept him stationary in one place, and that's where he wrote many of his letters, including the one that we're reading here today, Philippians. So God was in control. You could say that he was in control of this trial and hardship and the fact that Paul was in prison. So Paul assured us in verse 1 that for him to write to us or to the people of Philippi and to all the other churches that would read this letter, it wasn't a burden for him at all. And he's going to remind the Philippians of some things that he's already shared with them. Now, why is he going to remind them of things that he's already told them? Because they, just like you and me, are in constant need of reminding. For we will forget things. We will forget the things that we already know. And that's why we easily fall into the same pit over and over again. Have you not fallen into the same thing again? Have you not made more than one bad decision in your life? Have you not fallen to that same sin over and over again? Okay, so this is why Peter said in 2 Peter 1:13, Peter said, I consider it right, as long as I am in this earthly dwelling, to stir you up by way of reminder. In fact, Peter used that term, remind us, or a way of reminder, three times in 2 Peter. He said, look, as long as I'm alive, I'm going to continue to remind you, my brothers and sisters in Christ, of the things that you already know. Again, why? Because we selectively forget things. We can be allured away from what is right to do that which is wrong. Let's not forget, for we all have feet of clay. And when I use that term, feet of clay, it just means that we can be really strong one day and then turn around and completely stumble and fall the next day. And from my own experience of being a Christian for decades, I know this to be true. This is why it's so important for you and for me to stay plugged in to Bible study. And take this to heart. I just want you to know that the reason we always go back to the Bible, the reason we always stay focused on what the Word of God teaches, is because we do expository Bible teaching for the very reason that we need to be taught the Word of God. I mean, who really cares what my opinions are? Who cares what your opinions are? What does God say on the matter? And this is why we are a church that teaches from the Word of God. Listen, if you're not going to a church that you're growing spiritually in your relationship with God, why do you keep going to that place? Maybe it's a mainline denomination. You're just not getting much out of it. It's like, well, listen, you need to get plugged in with a church that teaches out of the Bible because we need to be poked and prodded. Think about it. If you've got some sin issues in your life and you never get poked and prodded on those issues, you never, you know, hear what you're doing is wrong. Why is that? Get out of that church. We're all called to go to church, to be plugged in with the church. Pray about getting into a church that teaches the Word of God. Listen, if you're anywhere around an hour from Los Angeles, you should just get in your car and drive. Listen, gas prices are coming down finally. And so, you know, drive to LA. Become part of a church that challenges you in the teaching of God's Word. Become mature in your faith. And listen, if you're, you know, within an hour, we got three services on Sunday morning, one at 8:30, one at 10:30, one at 12:30. We're on the intersection on the west side of LA, on the intersection of the 10 freeway and La Cienega. We're like 200 feet north of the 10 freeway on La Cienega, right off of Venice. So anyway, I encourage you to come and check us out. Now, listen, if you're too far away, I understand that. But no matter what, all of us should download our free app, because on our app, we've got hundreds of video messages. It's just awesome. And you could be listening to a message and like, man, you know, my friend over in Toledo, Ohio, man, they should hear this message. You can just hit this little square box right there on the app and it'll send that message. It'll send a link to that message to your friend's phone, wherever they're at. Maybe they're vacationing in Cairo, Egypt. Whatever. You can send them the message and say, hey, check this out. And then they can just click on it and boom, they're listening to the same message that you had. What a great opportunity for you to minister to your family and friends that live who knows, all over the known world. But anyway, so get that free app at the App Store. It costs you nothing. If you hate it, delete it. It didn't cost you anything anyway. But getting back to our message here, I'd like to look at four things that are critical for our spiritual growth as Christians. Now, this is what makes it possible for us as men and women of God to mature as believers in Christ. So here are the four things. It's praying, it's reading, it's fellowshipping, and it's sharing our faith. So let's look at these a little more in depth, just briefly here. So number one, it's praying. Now, in the simplest form, praying is just talking with God. We want to make sure that we don't complicate it. Don't try to spiritualize it. Just talk to God normally like you would normally talk. Now, if you have a little bit of a potty mouth, hey, you can delete the potty mouth part, okay? Because you're talking with God. But God says he listens to us. Think about that. When you talk and you pray to God, he listens to you. So as you approach him, he is our Father in heaven. Remember that. It's not about, you know, religion. It's about a relationship with Christ. That's what Christianity is. It's relationship. We have a relationship with God. We are his children. You are his son or his daughter. And you want to talk to him in the same way that a child would talk to their father. Now, listen, if you had a horrible relationship with your dad and your dad was stern and mean and an angry man, you're thinking, well, I didn't have any relationship with him. So that's not a good example for you because you didn't have that loving relationship. Now, if you did have a loving relationship with your dad, you could go to him at any time, daddy, daddy. And he would take you and he would listen to you. Well, listen, even if you didn't have that relationship, you can have it now. You can have that relationship because he's our Abba. And Abba, it really can be defined as our papa, our daddy in heaven. That's who he is to us. So talk to him that way. Number two is reading. What? Reading what? Mad Magazine? You know, reading some newspaper? Reading the internet? No. It's like the Bible is critical, you know, and talking about how we are to grow. And the Bible is the way we grow. Why? It says in Romans 10:17 that faith comes by hearing and hearing the word of God. Have you ever found yourself like, man, I wish I had more faith. I wish I wouldn't fall prey to these things that are around me. I wish I was a more faithful man or a more faithful woman. Well, listen, you can be. Faith comes by hearing and hearing the word of God. It's not possible to grow in our faith as Christians without feeding on God's word. So strap on the feed bag, which is the word of God, and it should be done daily. I like what David said. This is David and Goliath. David, he said in Psalm 119, verse 9, he says, how can a young man keep his way pure? Well, that's a great question. How can a young man, how can a young woman, how can a middle-aged man, how can a middle-aged woman, how can an old man, how can an old woman, how can we keep our way pure? Well, he says it, by keeping it according to your word. Your word I have treasured in my heart that I might not sin against you. And it was Job that said this in Job 23:12. He says, I have not departed from the command of your lips. I have treasured the words of your mouth more than my necessary food. But did you notice David and Job, completely two generations apart from each other, but both David and Job used the same term when talking about God's word. They both said that they treasured it in their hearts. Now that word treasured in the original language means I have hid it as it were of something of great wealth. Something of riches or jewels in a shelter, meaning I'm going to store up the riches of God's written word inside of my heart. You know, the Bible also says in Psalm 119, verse 105, he says, your word, the Bible, is a lamp unto my feet and a light unto my path. Maybe you're not sure where you're going. Maybe you're not sure what path you're supposed to be on. Maybe you're just not sure where God's plan is for your life. Well, engulf his word in your life, and his word will be a lamp to your feet and a light to your path. Well, the first thing was, of course, praying. The second was reading God's word. The third is fellowship. We are called to fellowship with one another. You know, the Bible says in Hebrews 10:24-25, he says, and let us, who's the us? It's the believers in Christ. This is not to, you know, Joe Heathen dog sinner. No, this is to the man or woman of God. He says, let us consider how to stimulate one another to love and good deeds, not forsaking our own assembling together, as is the habit of some, but encouraging one another, and all the more as you see his day drawing nearer. Now listen, God says in his word that you need to be in fellowship, that you need to fellowship with one another. And that's going to church, and it's being critical to our growth and our maturity as believers. Now look, I'm psyched that you're listening to our program here on the radio today. And I hope that this program, Core Truth Radio, is causing you to mature in your faith and stimulate you as a believer. But it doesn't alleviate you still going to the local church. Now again, if you're somewhere close to LA, come to our church. But if you're not, or if you're back on the East Coast listening back there, you got to get plugged in with a church. You know, find a Calvary Chapel around you or something that teaches the Word of God, but you got to get plugged in. Going to church is critical for us to mature, yes, so that we can worship the Lord corporately also as the body of Christ, so that we can be taught the Word of God and our spirits could be stimulated by the hearing of God's Word. But we're also to have fellowship with one another, with other brothers and sisters in Christ. Now, that word fellowship comes from the Greek word koinonia, and it's to have a mutual and a close communion with one another. It's drawing close to each other since we have that common bond in Jesus. Look, we're family. Sometimes they say blood's thicker than water. Like, oh, you can never be as close to someone else as your own blood DNA relative. Well, I would argue with that and say, no, sometimes you can have even closer relationships with brothers and sisters in Christ because you have that common goal of Jesus inside of you. I've done Harvest Crusades with Pastor Greg Laurie all over the world. We've did multiple crusades in Australia and New Zealand. It's amazing how you can get on a plane, fly halfway around the world, and all of a sudden have instant fellowship with other believers in Jesus. You know, these first three things, that is praying, reading the Word of God, and having fellowship, are all wrapped up in how the early church was started. Think about it. Jesus went back to heaven in Acts chapter 1. Acts chapter 2, the church is born. It says in Acts 2:42, it says they, who's they? It's the believers in Jesus were continually devoting themselves to the apostles' teaching, that's the word of God, to fellowship, that's hanging out with other believers, and to the breaking of bread and to prayer. This is how the early church got started. This is how they grew. This is how they stayed healthy as the body of Christ. Yes, that's what God desires to do in our lives. And as we're, you know, running short on this program today, we'll pick up on this thing in our next program. But I just want to ask you, you know, are you really in a place where God wants you to be right now? I wonder if I'm talking to anyone who's never really made a commitment to Christ. Maybe you've been religious or you've gone to some mainline denomination. But are you born again? Have you asked Christ to come in your heart as your Savior? Or maybe you're like a prodigal son or a prodigal daughter. Maybe, you know, like, yes, you know, there was a time I came into a real relationship with Christ. But to be honest, you're living in sin right now. You have active sin and you're living in it right now. You need to repent. And you need to say, God, I'm sorry. You need to ask God to help you get out of the mess that you're in right now. Because his joy will not come and fill your heart until you get rid of that sin that you're living in. And if that's you, maybe right now could be an opportunity to get right with the Lord. And just say, you know, Lord, I need to start fresh. I need to have a reboot in my life. And if that's you, would you pray this prayer? Now, listen, if you don't want to pray this prayer sincerely, then don't pray it because it's going to do you no good at all. Because all God's looking at is the sincerity of your heart. But if you're sitting there saying, God, I'm sick of where I'm at right now. I'm sick of where my life is going. I'm sick of just the misery that I'm in. You're sick and tired of being sick and tired. Then get right with the Lord And if that's you, pray this prayer right now. Lord Jesus, forgive me of my sin. Forgive me for the things that I've done wrong. I believe you died for me, yes, and you were buried. And I also believe you rose again. Come inside of me. Lord, help me to walk with you. Be my Lord, be my God, be my Savior, and be my friend. And fill me with your Holy Spirit. In Jesus' name, amen. 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
18: March 4th, 1865. The Civil War was nearing its end. The nation was exhausted, divided, and grieving. On that day, President Abraham Lincoln delivered his second inaugural address, just 700 words spoken in about 7 minutes. 41 days later, Lincoln would be assassinated. Yet the words he spoke that day still echo through history. In that brief address, Lincoln referenced God 14 times, spoke of prayer, and quoted scripture repeatedly. He reminded Americans that both sides of the conflict shared a common faith, saying both read the same Bible and pray to the same God, and each invokes his aid against the other. Lincoln understood that political division alone could not explain the nation's crisis. More than 160 years later, America still wrestles with division, truth, and our dependence on God. The question is whether we'll remember the wisdom Lincoln left behind.
19: This is Seeking Him with Nancy DeMoss Wagamuth. Please leave your question at the tone.
20: I understand that it's important to read the Bible and pray, but every day that I try, I'm exhausted. I try to wake up to spend time with God, but I always end up falling asleep. I just want to give up.
21: The first thing I would do is ask, why am I so tired? Maybe there's a physical reason that could be addressed with diet and exercise. Not something I naturally enjoy, but I do exercise because it gives me greater stamina and strength to seek the Lord and do the things He wants me to do. We also need to be looking at our schedules and making sure we're using our time wisely. We can make sure that the things we're doing truly represent God's will for this season of our lives. And we can ask God to help us. Remember the words of Isaiah 40. He gives power to the faint, and to them that have no might, He increases strength. With Seeking Him, I'm Nancy DeMoss Wagamuth.
6: KDAR Oxnard, Santa Barbara.
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24: 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I like that. 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
25: Welcome to Keep the Faith, the home of contagious encouragement. We're so glad you're here. I'm Keith Stevens.
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27: 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Forgiveness.
28: I was in Eastern Europe during World War II, and the guy said, well, so was I. And my dad said, well, to be more specific, I was over in Belgium. And the guy said, well, that's interesting because I was too.
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1: I'm Brandy Lene. The difference between a friend and an enemy is sometimes just a choice to forgive. Bruce Peterson's dad served proudly in World War II and has shared many stories with his son over the years since.
2: My parents moved into a seniors community, and one of the things that they encourage the families to do that move in there is to sit with different people in the dining room at dinner time. And they didn't have anybody to sit with, so the people that worked there put them with another couple that didn't have anybody to sit with, and so they sat down and started to get to know each other. And my dad noticed that the gentleman had kind of an accent, and my dad said to him, "Where are you originally from?" And the gentleman said, "I'm from Eastern Europe." My dad said, "Oh, that's kind of interesting, because I was in Eastern Europe during World War II." And the guy said, "Well, so was I." And my dad said, "Well, to be more specific, I was over in Belgium." And the guy said, "Well, that's interesting, because I was too." So my dad said again, "Well, to give you a little more detail, I was

the Battle of the Bulge. And the guy said, so was I. My dad said, well, this is interesting because I was at the Battle of the Bridge of Remagen. He said, what were you doing? And the gentleman said, I was a gunner on a German tank. My dad kind of stopped for a second and he said, that's really interesting. And the gentleman said, why? And he said, because there was only one tank there when I got shot. And the gentleman said, as his mouth began to drop, that means I shot you. It was kind of a, my mom said, kind of a quiet moment as these two guys look at each other and realize that they were enemies during the war. And here they are sitting across from the table from each other. And this individual had shot my dad. And my dad finally spoke up first and he said, look, you did what you had to do during the war and I did what I had to do. So when they were enemies during World War II and now they're good friends in the community they live in, it's kind of interesting how God works that all out. And you never know when you might be sitting across from somebody who was your enemy at one time who could become your friend.

There is no end to what its power can do. So let it go and be amazed by what you see through eyes of grace. The prisoner that it really frees is you.

One thing we know, and that is fear begets fear. The only way to really curb fear is to make a different choice, a choice that moves you in the opposite direction of your fear. But if you let fear consume you and you poke holes in every explanation and you exercise by jumping to conclusions, you're not going to be who you want to be.

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2: We were at the dog park, and it was empty, but my puppy Finnegan was thrilled to be there anyways. 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We were all created for freedom, an abundant type of living. 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Or are you going to run and let yourself enjoy that which God has created and prepared you for?

I wanna dance like David, I wanna faith like Paul, I wanna sing like Silas tearing down the prison walls. I wanna face that fire, it won't

0: phrase.
1: Sometimes it's the simplest stories that carry the most encouragement. 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
2: There was a little boy who did a favor for a farmer. And as a reward, the farmer told a little boy that he could have a handful of cherries. 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Most of us have this suspicion that God is out to get us, especially if we've done something wrong. It's not true. Just wait. You'll see. Our Father's hands can give you more than your little hands can receive. I'm Steve Brown. You think about that. Hey, share what you just heard with a friend. 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
7: When I was going through the process to get selected for my third Chick-fil-A, at the same time, we discovered my wife had breast cancer. Well, that struggle, we kept saying the joy is in the journey. The joy is in today.

0: 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Keep the faith.
1: I'm Donna Cruz. Difficult doesn't have to mean joyless. Kevin Williams is with Chick-fil-A and has written a book called Irrational Kindness. He's gone through some difficult journeys of his own, but remembers that there is a purpose for the process.
2: We have three Chick-fil-A's outside of Atlanta. It's a unique thing to have three Chick-fil-A's. When I was going through the process to get selected for my third Chick-fil-A, this exciting opportunity that was taking a lot of hard work and a lot of excitement as it was getting close to, hey, we may actually be able to do this. At the same time, we discovered my wife had breast cancer. It actually happened almost parallel to each other. Well, that struggle really, throughout the process of us working towards this third store, this opportunity, we kept saying the joy is in the journey. The joy is in today. Whether we get it or not, or get that thing we've been hoping to get, is not where the joy is going to be found. It's really in discovering the moment of every day to say us being together. The beauty of today is really wonderful. And the beauty of getting to work together and love each other and develop a family and support of each other. That's the thing to embrace, whether we get that thing or not. Well, it all came into play when this struck. It's like, okay, Kevin, now you've been talking about this beauty. What is that like for you and your family? And when you're scared and you're fearful, it's okay to be sitting that. I would never deny anybody the opportunity. I think it's beautiful to sit and embrace the pain and the challenge. But there is a way to carve out that additional thing to say, I'm going to be bold, not knowing where I'm going to go. I'm going to look up. Sometimes I'll actually pick my chin and force it up just to get myself to look towards the sky, because I see people that can come in my life. I see time can look different. I see time differently. I see directions that I need to go into. Maybe some things I need to stop doing so I can focus on that. And that's my way of looking up and realizing I've just got to take it day by day. But the joy is in today, even through the pain and the hardship.

Healthy guilt is like what I'm doing is wrong. Unhealthy shame is I am wrong. And so much of our shame is there's something wrong with me. I'm not enough. I'm not good enough. I'm not smart enough. I'm not pretty enough. You know, I'm not enough of anything. And I want to tell women everywhere that you are enough. You know, you're created in the image of God. And that means that you are enough.

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1: About 7 years ago, I was a pregnant alcoholic addict who was homeless. And I was walking the streets with my son's father, and we passed by a building that had a sign out front that said Project Warm, Women Helping Women Recover. I had no idea what it was, and I joked around and said, I'm going to end up in there. When I had my son, I tested positive, and by the grace of God, he was negative. I was court ordered into rehab, where I spent 8 months with my son in patient rehab at Project Warm. And I've been clean and sober for 6 years and a single mother.

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2: March 4th, 1865. The Civil War was nearing its end. The nation was exhausted, divided, and grieving. On that day, President Abraham Lincoln delivered his second inaugural address, just 700 words, spoken in about 7 minutes. 41 days later, Lincoln would be assassinated. Yet the words he spoke that day still echo through history. In that brief address, Lincoln referenced God 14 times, spoke of prayer, and quoted scripture repeatedly. He reminded Americans that both sides of the conflict shared a common faith, saying both read the same Bible and pray to the same God, and each invokes his aid against the other. Lincoln understood that political division alone could not explain the nation's crisis. More than 160 years later, America still wrestles with division, truth, and our dependence on God. The question is whether we'll remember the wisdom Lincoln left behind.
3: 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It was said of Paul and Silas, after they brought freedom to a demonically enslaved girl, that they had exceedingly troubled the city. Acts 16, verse 20, and you can see a similar charge against Paul in Acts 17, 6 and 24, 5. Read your Bible, and you will see that the good guys have often been cast as the bad guys. Outside of the Bible, a study of church history shows a similar pattern of good and godly people being scapegoated by a wicked world. Remember that there is coming a day when God will trouble those who trouble the church. 2 Thessalonians 1 verses 3 to 10. Don't be troubled by being a troublemaker, because we're not the ones in trouble. Minute of Truth is a production of Know the Truth. 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
6: Good morning to you, 5 a.m. I'm Donna Rush with KDAR's Morning Rush. So glad we can start our day together. 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

0: The bottom line is this: Jesus is coming. That's why he's called the baptizer and the Holy Spirit. He will overwhelm a person with God's power and God's presence. That's who's coming after me. John the Baptist says, I am nothing. I'm a nobody. I'm just baptizing you into repentance. But when Jesus Christ comes, he will baptize you with the Holy Spirit, which as a result is fire. If somebody's filled with the Holy Spirit, they're not going to be filled with ice. It's always fire, always filled with fire. If you have not experienced this, you might want to check your surrender. How many of you in this room can say that?
1: 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Today on Regaining Lost Ground, we hear part one of the message titled, Let Revival Fire Fall, and is the final sermon in the series, Theology on Fire. Spirit-filled Pastor Samuel Chadwick, when commenting on revival, said, Nothing would turn the nation back to God so surely and so quickly as a church that prayed and prevailed. The world will never believe in a religion in which there is no supernatural power. 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Be stirred to supernatural prayer-filled action with this fiery message from Pastor Shane as he walks through the importance of true devotion to Jesus and sounds the alarm for how crucial it is to heed God's call for revival. 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We also encourage you to hear more truth from Pastor Shane with the Eidelman Unplugged weekly podcast. And now, from Westside Christian Fellowship in Leona Valley, California, here's Pastor Shane Eidelman.
0: The title is Let Revival Fire Fall. Let Revival Fire Fall. And I've been in a series for many months entitled Theology What? On Fire. So God's Word, Theology on Fire, the power of the Holy Spirit. Now, let me clarify for you, because depending on if you're conservative or charismatic or Pentecostal or whoever, a lot of different people watching and listening to this, I need to clarify this word revival. And what it is, it's actually not weirdness. It's not being loud. We're having a revival service all week, and that's not revival. Revival is actually, and it's not, it has little to do with evangelism, although evangelism will follow. Revival, straight and simple and to the point, is God reviving his people. Will thou not revive us again? Why? So we can rejoice in you. So we can know you at a deeper, more intimate level. Revival is, it's a release, it's a recovering, it's a rebuilding, it's a reclaiming, it's a realigning. You see where that, the R-E means a lot there. Reviving, renewing, restoring, reestablishing, bringing people back to God. So unless God brings revival, there is a little hope for our nation. There's little hope for the world. It is God awakening his church. You picture your teenager sleeping and going and throwing in a gallon of water. Reviving, get up, there's work to do. So it's a restoring, it's a reassupplying, it's a readjusting, it's redeploying the troops. So in short, it's reviving, restoring, and rekindling that fire that maybe you've never had. Maybe you've had it and you've lost it. But the way God gets his people back on track is to revive them.

presence of God, we should desire that. See, so it's all where your heart's at. Yeah, you don't want an unbeliever or somebody just living in sin to say, bring fire, God, because watch out, that's often a consuming fire. Our God is a consuming fire. Judgment is often represented by fire, but so is presence, so is power. The manifest power of God, when fire falls, the altar and the sacrifice are consumed and God visits his people. And throughout the Bible, you would see him visiting his people. And even in the New Testament, even throughout church history, that I love to read about revivals, God awakening and bringing this presence that's not normally felt. Here's the difference. It's a difference between a little running stream about this wide and a dam bursting. What would you rather be in? Well, obviously safety wise, right? The little stream. But to be refreshed and the power. See, when that dam breaks, it will move enormous boulders. It will knock down the forest and redo the entire landscape. That's a downpour. That's a revival. So God's always here. The Holy Spirit, you know, even people will laugh at that song. Fill me up, fill me up. Oh, that's brainwashing. No, it's not. What would you rather be praying? Keep me lukewarm, keep me dry, keep me dead, move on to the next song, please. No, that's the heart getting ready. God, fill me up. I don't know about you, but I have to say it a few times. I have to press in. I have to fight the flesh. I overcome the pull of the world and say, Lord, fill me up with your power, with your presence. God, I'm asking, I'm knocking, I'm seeking. I need more of you. Like A.W. Tozer said, I want the presence of God himself, or I don't want anything to do with religion. That's what I'm after. I don't know about you, but most of us didn't come to play church. That's why I say that. We didn't come to have a social club. We came to meet God. And so there's nothing wrong in saying that. The reason people will mock this type of message is because they've never experienced it. And they're afraid of what they've never experienced. They want comfortable Christianity. They want God in a box. Like I said before, we have the Father, the Son, and the Holy Word. Don't talk about the Holy Spirit stuff. Don't talk about the Holy Spirit stuff. Yeah, because people can get too carried away. Well, they can also get on fire in the right direction. That's the Holy Spirit is the power and presence of God. Isaiah wasn't afraid of this, was he? You know the prophet Isaiah? The scripture we taught on months ago. Oh, that you would rend the heavens. Isaiah said, oh God, oh. And I guarantee it wasn't a quiet oh. He was saying, oh, would you what? Rend? You know what that is? It would rip. Lord, would you rip up the heavens? Would you rip up heaven and come down that the mountains might shake at your presence? Have you ever driven by Mount Whitney? 17,000 feet and that mountain would shake in his presence. Go to Everest, twice that size, and that mountain would shake in the presence of God. Oh, that you would come down and rip the heavens. I hope that's your heart cry. I hope. Because that's the only way that lasting change will occur. That's the only way you'll be on fire for God. Passion for God, for his word, for worship, for prayer. Because that fire wants to be extinguished or fueled. The fire of God wants to be fueled. That's why we want church attendance. We want to get in his word. We want to sit with other Christians and talk about the goodness of God. So let me just read a few things. I want to increase your appetite for revival. This is from the book, When Fire Fell. I've got a lot of books on revival. I'm reading one right now on the great awakenings that occurred on our college campuses back in the late 1700s. Did you know that Yale was founded as a Christian college? Harvard? All these colleges, and God brought revival. And renewed it. They would drift off course. He would bring revival. God can do whatever he wants, whenever he wants. So I'll just tell you this up front. I think I was going to wait till the end, but when I talk about revival, the title is Let Revival Fall. The key word there is let. Because you provide the sacrifice, God provides the fire. And Charles Finney caught some heat in his book, on his book on revivals, because he said, if you create the atmosphere, God is compelled to move.

I partially agree and I partially don't, because we can't tell God what to do. We can't have a revival conference next week and God's going to bring revival. However, we can create an environment. You see all these forest fires in California? I don't see them in the dead of winter. Why? Because the environment isn't conducive. So we can prepare the environment, the condition of our heart, for fire to fall, for God to fall on that. Jonathan Edwards gave himself to prayer and the ministry of the word for 8 years. Not microwave Christianity, right? You've got to press in. You've got to continue to pray and continue to push in. Then suddenly the fire fell. Mr. Shearer gives a graphic picture of the scenes that were witnessed as the Spirit of God came down upon the people. In the early months of 1735, the people pressed into the church daily. And for a time, Northampton was literally filled with the presence of God. In almost every house, parents were rejoicing over their children. And in the sanctuary, the tears of penance and repentance and of newfound joy and deep compassion flowed freely. The whole congregation became like a heavenly choir, and praise was a sweet, holy sacrifice when fire fell. In Scotland in 1630, a young minister named John Livingston was invited to preach to a great assembly of people. Realizing the importance of the meeting, groups of earnest Christians formed themselves into little companies and spent the night in earnest prayer for God's blessing upon the gathering. The young minister himself, John Livingston, was also part of those prayer groups. And afterwards, for 2.5 hours, this young man spoke with burning lips to the great audience. The book records, the heavenly fire fell upon the multitude, and the scene was like another Pentecost. I could sit here for the rest of the day and read examples. From China to Africa, you've got Andrew Murray in Africa, you've got the Inland Missionary Alliance in China, you've got South America, you've got the Great Awakenings. God is moving. God moves among his people. One of my favorite, I love to read his journal, David Brainerd. He actually came to America and was a missionary to the Indians. He realized more and more that it was only through the mighty power of God and the fire falling from heaven that the hardened hearts of the Indians could be changed. He decided to give himself unreservedly to intercessory prayer. It was said that whole nights were spent in agonizing prayer in the dark woods, his clothes drenched with the sweat of travail. As a result of such intense, fervent prayer, it's little wonder that the windows of heaven were open and the fire fell. Now, here's the theme throughout all the books I read, throughout the Bible. One theme and one theme alone: pray and humble yourself as if revival depended upon it. Because it does. It does. Lukewarm, carnal Christianity that doesn't feel the power and presence of God will never break free of that unless they press in, unless they pray and travail and humble themselves, even if it takes years. Because I run to people, I tried to pray for a few hours. That just doesn't work. Are you expecting to walk on clouds right then? Or are you pressing in? And I had a Hebrews 12:29 up on the screen, actually a few verses there. And I just really wanted to grab the main thrust of that. Hebrews 12, for our God is a consuming fire. For our God is a consuming fire. So that's your God. He's a consuming fire. One commentary said this about the passage in Hebrews. It's up there. If those who ignored earthly warnings didn't get away with it, what will happen to us if we turn our backs on heavenly warnings? His voice that time shook the earth to its foundation. This time, he will also rock the heavens. So we do see fire as judgment. This context of Hebrews, especially chapter 12, is our God is a consuming fire. It's this picture of consuming and taking up and because of judgment. But there's also a picture throughout the New Testament and the Old of God's fire falling upon a prepared people, a prepared heart, and consuming the works of the flesh. See, something is consumed when fire falls.
The works of the flesh are consumed. Carnality is consumed. And what is left is the filling of the Spirit. And then also 2 Kings 18, a very familiar story. The fire of the Lord fell and consumed the burnt offering and the wood and the stones and the dust. Can you believe that? And it licked up the water that was in the trench. Now, when all the people saw it, they fell on their faces and they said, "The Lord, He is God. The Lord, He is God." I bet they did. The story, of course, is Elisha, right? Mocking the prophets of Baal and saying, "Cry out to your God. Cry out to your God." And they're cutting themselves and they're crying out, "Oh, come on, God, answer." And he's not answering. He's probably on vacation. He's sleeping. "Where's your God?" he said. And then he said, "Let the God who answers by fire, let him be God." And they covered the entire altar with water and more water and more water, put water around it. And then fire fell from heaven and consumed everything and licked up the dust. That's the presence and power of God. That's fire falling. That's God's presence and power in a mighty way. And the scripture that many of you are probably thinking of, we can put up on the screen from Romans, Romans 12. Therefore, Paul is saying, "Therefore, I urge you, brothers and sisters, in view of God's mercy, to offer your bodies as a living sacrifice, holy and pleasing to God. This is your true and proper worship." So Paul is saying, "Listen, I beseech you," another passage would say, or another translation. There's a beseeching. There's a begging. I can feel Paul in some of this. I don't know if you can, but what do you think Paul would do? He'd just sit up here and use a chair and just talk? I bet he'd be down there. I beg you, I beseech you, present your bodies as a living sacrifice. That's your reasonable service. That's what's holy and acceptable to God, a living sacrifice. And I've learned the more you say, "Lord, whatever you want to do, He will do." And more He will do. And more He'll do through you. The more you give up, the more He does. The more you hold on, the more He doesn't do. Because He wants a willing vessel. The humble, He teaches His way. Now, who's going to pray, "Lord, bring revival fire. I'm going to do whatever I want"? The fire is the anointing, the unction, the power of the Holy Spirit working through your life to make a difference in the lives of others. That can't be a selfish prayer. "Lord, give me power so I have power. Give me the power." And I believe that's one reason why many people don't experience the power of the Holy Spirit. "Oh, if I could just have healing, if I could just preach like that person, if I could just, oh, I would just be so great." Isn't it? We often want that power. But see, you got to get to a point where you say, "I don't want the power, I want God. I don't want the gifts, I want the gift giver. I want to know you, God. Whatever you have for me, I want to know you." And that's the person God will use. So when fire falls, it consumes the old and the spiritual life is reborn. When fire falls, it purifies and it removes contaminants. When fire falls, it changes the landscape forever. Another verse is very relevant. It's Matthew 3:11. Check out this scene. John the Baptist is down at the Jordan River. He's baptizing people. And he said, "I baptize you into repentance, repenting of your sin." But he said, "There's one coming after me whose sandals I can't even carry." And what will he do? He will baptize you with the Holy Spirit and with fire. It's funny how people mock that, yet it's in the Bible. Conservative church would never say that. Baptized by the Holy Spirit. Well, that's what the Bible says. I'm just reading the Bible. Now, people take that and they do weird things. Things that are just not biblical, and they do it in the name of the Holy Spirit. And, "Oh, brother, you just need a baptism of the Spirit. You just need a baptism." And we give it a wrong name. But the bottom line is this: Jesus is coming. That's why He's called the baptizer in the Holy Spirit. He will overwhelm a person with God's power and God's presence. That's who's coming after me. John the Baptist says, "I am nothing. I'm a nobody. I'm just baptizing you into repentance." But when Jesus Christ comes, He will baptize you with the Holy Spirit, which as a result is fire. If somebody's filled with the Holy Spirit, they're not going to be filled with ice. It's always fire, always filled with fire.
And I asked this question last year, I think, and it's really relevant today. If the scripture says, when you believe Jesus, he will baptize you with the power of the Holy Spirit. And Jesus himself said, if you believe on me, as the scriptures say, out of your belly will flow rivers of living water. The prophet said, his word is in my heart like a burning fire, shut up in my bones. I can't hold it back. If you have not experienced this, you might want to check your surrender. How many of you in this room can say that? Listen, I don't say that to be mean. I say it to motivate. I say it to encourage you. If you can't say his word is in my heart like a burning fire, if you can't say, yeah, when I believed on him, out of my belly flowed rivers of living water, then there's a kink in the water hose. There's a kink in the water hose. There's nothing coming out. Well, the problem's not with the water. It's on. See, and I truly believe that you have all of the Holy Spirit as a believer. But does he have all of you? There's kinks in the water. There's not allowing. And we, most of us know what that is. Right? We say, I know I need to fill in the blank. I know God wants me to fill in the blank. But Shane, it's my one little vice. See, we know what's preventing that outflow of the Holy Spirit, for that downpour from coming in our lives. I believe God wants to challenge us this morning. He wants to challenge me. So when he challenges me, I'm challenging you. How's that? Fair deal? So Jesus is coming. That's what it just cracks me up, because people will get offended by this title. He will baptize you with the Holy Spirit and fire. The Bible says that. There's to me, that's not just normal Christianity. That's not boring Christianity. That's the fire of the Holy Spirit. That's why I did the study, theology on fire. So I do want to ask some questions. I've asked them before and maybe in a different way, but Bible student, have you received fire? Bible student, you know who you are. You love theology, but have you received fire? You love pneumatology, the study of the Spirit, but have you received the fire of that Spirit? You love to dissect Greek and Hebrew. But have you received that fire? Have you received this filling, mighty filling of the Holy Spirit? You know, it's so interesting. Many years ago, I think it was 100 years ago when I'm reading some of these things back then. We do things a lot different now. You know, they want, before they'll call, I know a church locally, I'm not going to say names. There was a position open up many years ago. Youth, I believe it was, young adults. And I went and said, hey, I might be interested. I believe God's calling me to this. Well, we can't even interview you. Why? Well, you didn't go to seminary. Oh, well, pardon me. 100 years ago, they would never ask that question. They asked one question: has he received his baptism of fire?

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0: Regaining Lost Ground was pre-recorded and sponsored by Westside Christian Fellowship. 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I'm Donna Rush with KDAR's Morning Rush.
1: So how can we be a light in this world? You know, in the book of John chapter 19, Jesus is called the true light, which gives light to everyone. Well, we got to put ourselves out there, you know? A lamp is meant to be placed on a stand to give light to everything around it, right? Be kind, help others, show generosity. But do these things in Jesus' name, right? Not to bring recognition to ourselves, but to bring glory to God. And maybe not let things in our life dull our light, right? Maybe some sin we struggle with. Unwholesome words, anger issues. Ask God for His forgiveness and help in changing those things from the inside out in our heart, and treat others the way you would want them to treat you. Amen. When we encounter a difficult person, may we see them through God's eyes and remember they were made and loved by Him too. Amen. Some ways to shine our light.
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4: The notion that human beings have particular right to life, liberty, pursuit of happiness, basic things that don't actually require anything from somebody else, that is a uniquely American thing. 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Scott Turner, the HUD secretary, former NFL player, used to play for the Chargers, former Texas state legislator. 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
9: Hello, I'm David Jeremiah. When we look at America at 250 years, we do so with gratitude, with honesty, and above all, with hope. Because our hope has never rested in human strength alone. Our hope is in the Lord. There is hope for America when we remember God, when we take responsibility for the way we live, and when we walk in truth. There is hope for America because the Bible assures us that God is still sovereign and He still rules over the nations. So let us look to God with faith for our nation's future. Let us thank Him for His blessings in the past. And let us ask Him to guide this nation in the years to come. May He continue to bless America.
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0: Thanking God for you this morning. I'm Donna Rush with KDAR's Morning Rush. So glad you are here. Let's continue in God's Word with Cherish the Love. This pre-recorded program is sponsored by Cherish the Love Ministries.
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13: Notice here, I have delivered, past tense, I have delivered it into your hand. He's still confirming in Gideon's heart, the victory is already yours, Gideon. But if thou fear to go down, go with Phurah, thy servant, down to the host. So the Lord knows Gideon's heart, and it's beautiful here. What he's doing, it is like Paul, he's giving Gideon a Barnabas. He's Gideon an encourager to go alongside of him. And you know, we all need that in our ministries.
3: Taking on tasks solo can sometimes shake your confidence and lead to a few missteps along the way. But when you have someone by your side, cheering you on during tough times, those struggles seem to melt away. In today's message, Pastor David invites you to seek out someone who can be your emotional and spiritual ally as you navigate your journey along God's path. When you have a spiritual leader in your life, the enemy will fail to mislead you or break your emotions in any way. Now open your Bible to the book of Judges, chapter 6, as Pastor David continues his message, Dogs of War.
13: The Lord was confirming in our hearts, and he was saying, you're going. And this is just a sampling of what God did in our lives. But you see, we were willing. We were willing to hear from God. You know, when God's calling you, he will confirm that call. He will give you scriptures. He will give you signs if you need sign. He will give you confirmations and promises, because the Lord is always faithful to answer those who are being called. The problem is not God. The problem is us, isn't it? We're not faithful to receive it. But just keep pressing on. Ask the Lord to show you, and he will give you these things. Gideon puts this fleece before God. God answers in a miraculous way. And Gideon turns to God and says, well, you know, I don't know about that, Lord. Just do it this way, and I'll believe. I mean, imagine how Gideon felt that second morning when he woke up and the earth was all wet around him. But God was faithful to answer him. Let's continue on, as it says there in verse 40. And God so did that night, for it was dry upon the fleece only, and there was dew on all the ground. So Gideon, no doubt, going, okay, Lord, I get it. I'm going. Then Jerubbaal, who is Gideon, remember his father tagged him with that name in verse 32 of chapter 6. And all the people that were with him rose up early and pitched beside the well of Herod, so that the host of the Midianites, 135,000, were on the north side of them by the hill of Moreh in the valley. And the Lord said unto Gideon, now Gideon's looking at his 32,000 versus 135,000. And the Lord said unto Gideon, the people that are with you are too many for me to give the Midianites into your hands, lest Israel become conceited against me, saying, my own hand has saved me. Now, Gideon's probably moving into a what you talking about Willis moment here. What are you talking about, God? You know, what's going on? Verse 3, now therefore go to proclaim in the ears of the people, saying, whosoever is fearful and afraid, let him return and depart early from Gilead. Now, this is not some new thing. Remember when we are in Deuteronomy, Moses, when he was called to attack the enemies, the Lord told him to tell the people, those who are fearful and are faint in faith, tell them to go back home. They don't have to be part of it. So it's nothing new. So God's saying, those who are fearful and want to return home, you can go back home. And there returned of the people 22,000, and there remained 10,000. So you can imagine what's going through Gideon's mind and his heart here. He's probably freaking out because he's seen 135,000 of the enemies of God. He's got 32,000 people with him. Then he tells the fearful to go home. 22,000, go home. So he's now sitting there with 10,000 against 135,000. Now, if you did your math, that's 13.5 to 1. A little bit outnumbered, and keep in mind they have no weapons either. And so Gideon's looking at this, and he's looking at it, and he's no doubt thinking, this is hardly a fair fight, God. You know, how can we do this? But keep in mind who's on his side, right? God is on his side. And that's exactly how the Lord works in our lives as well. You see, God loves to stack the decks against all odds to know his glory. That's how he works in the believer's life. 32,000 are taken down to 10,000. 32,000 were initially looking at 135,000. And you see, God knew the heart of man. He knew if they would have had victory with 32,000, what would have happened? They would have touched the glory. They would have been puffed up. They would have been walking around their camps, all the warriors. We bad. Yeah, we took them down, didn't we? That's exactly what God saw. And so he said, we're going to get rid of two-thirds of this army of yours, Gideon. You see, God does not want us to touch the glory of his work. Proverbs tells us that pride always goes before a fall. The nation of Israel, 7 years of oppression under the hand of the Midianites. And please understand that it's not just about a military victory with the nation of Israel. What God is doing is he's reestablishing a right relationship with God and the nation of Israel. Remember in Exodus, all the miraculous signs, the parting of the Red Sea, the cloud by day, the fire by night, the manna coming from heaven. It was all about God creating a nation, but it was all about the glory going to God, not the people. And that's the same way he works with you and I today as believers in restoring and redeeming lives and restoring and redeeming relationships in establishing and reestablishing relationships with him. God does do works of miracle. He does do works of healings. He does great and mighty things, but always to show his glory in it, he will stack the decks against his people. It's just the way he works. But how awesome is it when the impossible is done with God? And we know where the glory goes, don't we? And so here, God's stacking the decks against the nation of Israel. He brings them down to 10,000, but he's not done. Verse 4, and the Lord said unto Gideon, the people are still yet too many. Bring them down unto the water, and I will try. I will test them there for you, Gideon. And it shall be that of whom I say unto thee, this shall go with you, these will go with you, the same shall go with you. And of whomsoever I say unto you, this shall not go with you, the same shall not go with you. So he's saying to Gideon, look it, I'm going to bring the 10,000 to the water. We're going to give them a test. Those who pass the test will go with you. Those who don't, won't. You ready, Gideon? How are you feeling now? So he brought, verse 5, so he brought down the people unto the water. And the Lord said unto Gideon, everyone that lappeth the water with his tongue as a dog laps water, him shall thou set by himself. Likewise, everyone that bows down upon his knees to drink, they also will be set aside unto themselves. Verse 6, and the number of them that lapped, putting their hand to their mouth, were 300 men. But all the rest of the people bowed down upon their knees to drink water. So this is an interesting scene. And understand that it's hot, no doubt. And God's using this. It's hot. We've got 10,000 against 135,000 now. No doubt the 10,000 are nervous. They know what's standing before them. They know the battle that's raging before them. You know, this nervousness no doubt made them thirsty. God saw this. They needed water to drink. Gideon's freaking out here, and Gideon's hearing God say there's still too many, many. So, you know, Gideon moving in the phenomenon of obedience. He's not protesting. He's allowing God to do what he needs to do. Now, it says here, first, let's look at the ones that's talked about here that were not chosen to be part of this battle. And it says here it was the ones who bowed to their knees to drink of this water. So what happened is they're by this river, and of the 10,000, 9,700 of them came to the edge of the water, dropped to their knees, and started drinking of the water. Now, the idea here is because they bowed to their knees to drink the water, one way of looking at it is they were not chosen, because these are the kind of people who have a propensity to bow to idol worship, to drop to their knees, to look to the things of their needs rather than the things of above. Now, it speaks secondly to a lack of alertness, because the picture is as they're on their knees, their face is probably in the water. And remember, Gideon, when he was called, he was in the wine presses, looking over his shoulder for the enemy to come and take his wheat. Well, here these people are prostrate almost in their with their face in the water, and it speaks to a lack of alertness. Now, this is in contrast to the 300 that God is choosing for the battle. It says here that the 300 he chose lapped water like dogs. Now, they could have been on their knees. I suggest to you one knee. More than likely, they were standing. But these 300, what they did is they came to the water, they cupped their hands, they put water in their hand, and they lapped it like dogs with their tongues. But understand the picture. They did it because they're aware of what's going on around them. They're looking. They're alert. They're standing. Now, some scholars say they might have been prostrate like dogs, but if that's the case, then they're still lapping. They're still, the idea is they're still alert, and they're still looking. And this is important because these are the kind of faithful warriors that the Lord is looking for. Those who drink water like dogs. What God is doing here is he's calling out his dogs of war. He's having them come forth, the dogs of war for God's army. And what is the characteristic of a faithful dog, as he mentions it here? What are the characteristics? Well, we know that dogs are constantly alert, aren't they? I know with our dogs at home, you know, my Micah, our golden retriever, he barks at every car that drives by in front of the house. He's yapping away. And when they're both downstairs and I come walking, you know, when they're downstairs, I come walking down the stairs, they're both barking like I'm some stranger. And I got to remind them, it's just me, you know, the guy who feeds you every morning, you know, but they're constantly alert. And that's key. We also know that dogs are typically fearless. We also know they're obedient. They're obedient to their masters. They have a reverence to their masters. And so in this scene, we're seeing these characteristics. You know, dogs also are not about self-glory, but they're always willing to give glory to their masters. And so it's a reverence that we're seeing here. And that's the idea behind all good Christians, because essentially we're all Christian soldiers, aren't we? We're all called into some form of waging war against the devil, some form of waging war against evil in this world. We're all called into that battle. And so the idea here is God wants his army alert. God wants his army on spiritual things. God wants his army revering heavenly things and revering the master. And so here we see in this scene, God separating his dogs of war unto him. Verse 7, and the Lord said unto Gideon, by 300 men that lapped will I save you. He's saying, Gideon, your odds just went, you know, we removed 97, so now it's 450-1. No problem. You got God on your side. And so it's, I'll save you and deliver the Midianites into your hand, and let all other people go, every man unto his place. So the people, the 300, took victuals. They took food in their hand and their trumpets. And he sent all the rest of Israel, every man unto his tent, and retained those 300 men. And the host of the Midian was beneath them in the valley. And it came to pass the same night that the Lord said unto him, Gideon, arise. There's that spiritual initiative again. Arise, get you down unto the host. For notice here, I have delivered, past tense, I have delivered it into your hand. He's still confirming in Gideon's heart, the victory is already yours, Gideon. But if thou fear to go down, go with Phurah, thy servant, down to the host. So the Lord knows Gideon's heart, and it's beautiful here. What he's doing, it is like Paul, he's giving Gideon a Barnabas. He's Gideon an encourager to go alongside of him. And you know, we all need that in our ministries. I know my Barnabas is Michelle. I couldn't stand before you without her, as she's my encourager. But, you know, God has also raised up a mighty group of men to be my Barnabases in the fellowship. And we all need this. And so we see here God raising up this man for Gideon to go alongside with him in this call. Verse 11, and thou shalt hear what they say, and afterwards shall your hands be strengthened to go down unto the host. Then went he down with Pharaoh, his servant, unto the outside of the armed men that were in the house. He went down to the valley where the 135,000 of the Midianites were. Verse 12, and the Midianites and the Amalekites and all the children of the east lay along in the valley like grasshoppers for the multitude. There were so many of them, and their camels were without number as the sand by the seaside for multitude. And when Gideon was come, behold, there was a man that told a dream unto his fellow. So Gideon and Phurah have snuck up beside someone's tent and camp, and they're having a campfire. And what do they do before they go to bed? They tell stories. And so here a man's testifying of a dream he had, one of the Midianites, and he said, behold, I dreamed a dream, and lo, a cake of barley bread tumbled into the host of Midian and came unto a tent, that should be definite article, the tent, and smote it that it fell and overturned it that the tent lay along. The tent essentially was flattened. Now, I don't know for sure, but what I'm thinking here is that Gideon had a bad dream himself. And I'm thinking that he was still very fearful of his call. So what I think happened is God wakes Gideon. And he says, Gideon, he's confirming still. He speaks to him by his word. He says, your victory is past tense. But you know what? Just to make sure you're not fearful, I'm going to give you another sign. And so he tells Gideon to go check this campfire out. Take Pharaoh with you. And I want you to go down there and look at the people you're going to face. And a couple things to take note of here in this scene. First of all, the cake of barley. This was a food that was associated with the impoverished. This was a food that was associated with the poor of the day. And so clearly, it's a picture of Israel. It's a picture of Israel and their oppression that he's showing Gideon. Secondly, a tent, which I said, there's a definite article there. The tent, with the Hebrew emphasis on that word, it speaks to a royal tent. It's speaking to a Midianite strength. And so what the Lord's doing in giving Gideon this picture and showing them the dream is he's telling Gideon clearly that the cake is going to destroy the tent completely. Don't you love the Lord when he gives us those type of signs? That's what he's giving Gideon here. Verse 14, and his fellow answered and said, this is the guy that's being told the dream in the campfire there. The fellow answered and said, this is nothing else except the sword of Gideon, the son of Joash, a man of Israel. So Gideon's already got this reputation now for destroying the idols. For into his hand is God delivered the Midian. So it's past tense again. And all the hosts, now Gideon's hearing all of this. And all the hosts have been delivered. Verse 15, and it was so when Gideon heard the telling of the dream and the interpretation thereof that he worshiped. I would be too. Praise the Lord. I'll take that confirmation. And he returned into the host of Israel and said, arise, for the Lord has delivered into your hand the host of Midian. And he divided the 300 men into three companies, and he put a trumpet in every man's hand with empty pitchers and lamps within the pitchers. And he said unto them, look on me and do likewise. And behold, when I come to the outside of the camp, it shall be as I do, so shall you do it. When I blow with the trumpet, I and all that are with me, then the 300, then blow you your trumpets also on every side of all the camp, and say the sword of the Lord and of Gideon. So they have lamps, they have trumpets, they have these pitchers, but they have no weapons. The only weapon they have is what? The sword of the Lord, the word of God. And that's what they're going to be screaming. They're going to surround, these 300 men are going to surround the Midianites in three groups. And on Gideon's sign, they're going to blow the trumpets and scream at the top of their lungs, that break these pitchers and scream at the top of their lungs that the sword of the Lord of Gideon is calling them. Verse 19, so Gideon and the 100 men that were with him came unto the outside of the camp in the beginning of the middle watch, that'd be between 10 and midnight, sometime in there. And they had but newly set the watch, and they blew the trumpets and broke the pitchers that were in their hands. And so the scene here, it's like an alarm clock. You know, back then they didn't have TV, they didn't have radio. When it got dark, people would wind down and go to sleep. And so here, between 10 and midnight, all of a sudden, ba-boom, this big noise, these pitchers and trumpets and everything's going on. It's like being woken up by an alarm when you don't expect it. You know that feeling? That's exactly what's going on here. So they're all woken up in this chaos. And the three companies, verse 20, blew the trumpets and broke the pitchers and held the lamps in their left hands and the trumpets in their right hands to blow withal. And they cried, the sword of the Lord and of Gideon. And they stood every man in his place round about the camp. And all the hosts, the Midianites, ran and cried and fled. They're in complete confusion. And the 300 blew the trumpets. And the Lord set every man, Midianites, every Midianite's sword against his fellow. So in the chaos, they're running around. They can't see. It's the dark of night. They start killing each other with their own swords, even throughout all the host. And the host fled to Beth Shattai and Zeraroth and to the border of Abel-Meholah unto Taboth. And the men of Israel gathered themselves together. So here, the men of Israel, the 22 or the 31,700 are hearing all this noise. They're seeing victory. They're regathering for the battle. And the men of Israel gathered themselves together out of Naphtali and out of Asher and out of all Manasseh and pursued after the Midianites. So we see this great stand against the enemies of God. But please, the lesson we have to take out of this, the application, is if we are to stand against God's enemies, what we see here is that we must be willing to make a great sound. We must be willing to make a great noise. You and I as believers must be willing to sound the trumpet. We are not called by God to sit by and not be heard. We are not called by God to be silent, but we need to sound his trumpet, and we must be willing to ignite fires of faith among God's people. Now, the message here is in the defeat of the Midianites, the message is the call of God's people to defeat the devil's kingdom here on earth. How do we do that? We know. It's by proclaiming the gospel, proclaiming the truth of his word. That's what sounding the trumpet of the Lord is. And of course, holding forth God's light, holding forth his truth in this world, our salt and light ministry. We have to keep it held up before the world. So the question is, who will stand and blow the trumpet for God today? Who will be the proclaimers of his truth? Who will hear and be obedient to his call? Who will be his dogs of war today? I believe in all my heart that if one faithfully puts on the full armor of God each day, allows himself to be a workman unto God's glory, not ashamed of the one you love and trust, I believe if we do that, we all have opportunities to be part of his glorious work as the 300 were this day. We just have to be willing. We just have to be available. And we just have to say, here I am, Lord. Call me, show me. And if we need signs, ask. We need scripture confirmation, ask. We need our faith built up, ask. But come to him honestly with your heart, and God will use you. And please keep in mind, as with the 300, the dogs of war, remember, they were chosen because they were alert. And how we must all be watching and be alert, because our Lord's coming soon.
3: 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The people who lived then were sinful and fallen, just like the people today. But there's always hope to look into God's Word, and we trust that you've done that today. 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
0: Cherish the Love was pre-recorded and sponsored by Cherish the Love Ministries. Good morning to you. I'm Donna Rush with KDAR's Morning Rush. You know, we may think we know what the day holds, right? Maybe we've got certain plans, we've got certain meetings, we've got certain activities, whatever it is. But one thing is for sure, God holds this day, right? And whether it goes smoothly or we get a little bump in the road here or there or even something more serious, let's remember this. Who is our anchor? God is our anchor. Amen. So I thought I would share this great poem, Anchor. Patiently waiting on the Lord, he is faithful to keep his word. His hope, an anchor for my weary soul in the stormy chaos. He's in full control. In the wind and waves, I will not sink. Though at times I'm on the brink of panic and fear, I am overwhelmed. I remind myself, God's at the helm. I have solid hope. My anchor is sure. Through storm after storm, my faith matures. Amen to that. No matter what's going on in our day, if it's a great, great day, we're going through some storms. I love how that ends. My faith matures through storm after storm. How about that? A great reminder. Amen.
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4: Talking to Marie, you used to do meth and sell it also?
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0: If you're just joining us this morning, welcome to 98.3 The Word. I'm Donna Rush with KDAR's Morning Rush. Let's just get our morning fueled up with God's Word today with Alistair Begg on Truth for Life. 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

0: You've no doubt heard the expression, you can't see the forest for the trees. It's a warning against missing the big picture by getting caught up in the minor details. We'll see this idiom in action today on Truth for Life. Alistair Begg takes us to John's Gospel, to a woman at a well in Samaria, and we'll find out why Jesus' exhortation to his disciples in this moment is an appeal that every generation needs to take to heart.
1: John chapter 4, we have thought of the importance of being in Christ, the absolute necessity of it, and then of being like Christ, viewing him first as a humble servant, and then as a compassionate shepherd, and this morning, if you like, as a personal evangelist. And we're going to read what is the central part of John chapter 4, beginning at verse 27. John 4, verse 27. Just then, his disciples returned and were surprised to find him, that is Jesus, talking with a woman. But no one asked, "What do you want?" or "Why are you talking with her?" Then, leaving her water jar, the woman went back to the town and said to the people, "Come see a man who told me everything I ever did. Could this be the Christ?" And they came out of the town and made their way towards him. Meanwhile, his disciples urged him, "Rabbi, eat something." But he said to them, "I have food to eat that you know nothing about." Then his disciples said to each other, "Could someone have brought him food?" "My food," said Jesus, "is to do the will of him who sent me and to finish his work. Do you not save 4 months more and then the harvest? I tell you, open your eyes and look at the fields. They are ripe for harvest. Even now the reaper draws his wages. Even now he harvests the crop for eternal life, so that the sower and the reaper may be glad together. Thus the saying, 'One sows and another reaps,' is true. I sent you to reap what you have not worked for. Others have done the hard work, and you have reaped the benefits of their labor." Many of the Samaritans from that town believed in him because of the woman's testimony. "He told me everything I ever did." So when the Samaritans came to him, they urged him to stay with them, and he stayed 2 days, and because of his words, many more became believers. They said to the woman, "We no longer believe just because of what you said. Now we have heard for ourselves, and we know that this man really is the Savior of the world." Amen. Father, with our Bibles open before us, we humbly pray for your help, that in speaking, listening, seeking to understand and apply your word, we may know ourselves to be under your tutelage. For we pray humbly in Jesus' name. Amen. Well, I wonder, does it appear unduly harsh to suggest that these disciples were more concerned about sandwiches than they were about salvation? Sandwiches rather than salvation. And would it be wrong to suggest that the present-day church, us, that we, his disciples at this point in time, are in danger of making a similar but largely the same mistake, losing track of the central issue, forgetting really what it is all about that God has come in Jesus to do? Because you will notice from the text that it was while they were buying food these events unfolded. They had gone into the town, John tells us, these disciples who would later on be dispatched by Jesus to go out into their community and beyond. And while they were gone, concerned about the importance of providing for Jesus, not that we would want to diminish this in any way, but while they were doing that, Jesus is involved in what is clearly a moment of cross-cultural evangelism. Indeed, the surprise on the part of the disciples in verse 27 when they return was equal to the surprise of the Samaritan woman, as you have it recorded for you there in verse 9. The woman is asking, "Could this be the Christ?" in verse 29, and the disciples are asking, "Could someone have brought him food?" in verse 33. It is just this wonderful irony that runs all the way through John's gospel. Here, the disciples preoccupied

the affairs of physicality and the immediacy of temporal need, and a woman who earlier in the day had been focused entirely upon the routine task of collecting water now finds herself involved in telling a whole community concerning this man that she had met. So, if you like, the disciples are involved in the developing saga of the sandwich, and they're completely unaware of the fact that while they are preoccupied with these things, the villagers are on their way towards Jesus. And so he provides them, you will notice, in verse 34 with a word of explanation, which we read. He says, I know that you are concerned and rightly about these things, but my food is to do the will of him who sent me and to finish his work. That's his explanation. And then his exhortation is in verse 35. I tell you, open your eyes and look at the fields. They are ripe for harvest. Now, that word of exhortation from Jesus, set in the historical context here in John 4, is a word that needs to be sounded in every generation. And most importantly, when the people of God are in danger of turning the affairs of time into the experience of sailing around in a marina rather than taking the lifeboat of their life out onto the troubled seas of human existence. It is very, very possible, and you will see this even in the history of the church that is familiar to us, very, very possible for a church, for a local assembly of God's people to begin with a very clear understanding of their commission and their mission to be engaged in reaching men and women with the good news of the gospel, to be out, as it were, on the highways and byways, compelling people with the news of the kingdom, to be seeking to turn their lives into bridges that are possibilities for people encountering Jesus. And then somewhere along the line, imperceptibly, slowly, instead of taking their boats out onto the sea, they've decided that they should just circle their boats in the safety of the harbor. And you go amongst these people in their congregations, and they're very engrossed in teaching, in small groups, in discipleships, in the establishing of the family, in the caring for all of the internal facets of Christian living, all of which are clearly important in the framework of Christianity. But none of them on their own, nor all of them together, come close to the issue of seeing unbelieving people becoming the committed followers of the Lord Jesus Christ. And to every generation that is in danger of losing its focus, to every Christian that may be preoccupied with that which is helpful but not best, this exhortation rings out from the lips of Jesus. I tell you, lift up your eyes and look on the fields. They're white for harvest. I often say to younger ministers now, as they launch out into their privileged responsibilities amongst God's people, I say to them, my concern for you is not so much that you will fail, but that you will succeed at the wrong stuff, that you will succeed at the wrong things. And the disciples here need this lesson, and so do we. You see, the passion for reaching people with the gospel is quenched when we lose sight of the grandeur of the gospel. The passion for reaching people, the passion for mission, whether it is local mission, whether it is the mission of reaching our children or our grandchildren, that passion will always be quenched if and when we lose sight of the grandeur of the story that is in the gospel. When we sing of the name of Jesus, we need constantly to remind ourselves what that name is. And the word of the angel was clear, wasn't it? And you will give him the name Jesus. Why? For he shall save his people from their sins. How? In the cross. And when we take our eyes off Christ and off the nature of the atonement, then we will find that our zeal for evangelism is diminished. Let me give you a quote that will pin your ears back just a little from an amazing book written years ago by Smeaton, a Scottish theologian, and on the nature of the atonement. And this is what he writes in that book. To convert one sinner from his way is an event of greater importance
than the

0: deliverance of an entire kingdom from temporal evil. I'm going to say that to you again. I'd like to take this into all of our Christian colleges, and I want them to write me now a 2,000-word essay on Smeaton's quote. I want to hear from them. And I have a horrible sneaking suspicion that a significant number of them will challenge Smeaton's quote. And I'll tell you why. Because either they have never understood or they have lost sight of the grandeur of the gospel. Here's the quote again. To convert one sinner from his way is an event of greater importance than the deliverance of a whole kingdom from temporal evil. Now, you must understand that Smeaton was not suggesting that the issues of temporal evil were irrelevant or that they should not be engaged in by the Christian community. Surely they must, for the Christian is about good news and good deeds foreordained for us to do, as it says in Ephesians 2. But Smeaton is introducing proportionality to the thing. And if he was speaking in contemporary terms, he might say something like this. To convert one sinner from his way or from her way is an event of greater importance than the deliverance of sub-Saharan Africa from the problem of AIDS. You see, that's where it really bites now, isn't it? To convert one sinner from their ways. Why do you think it was that Jesus went to individuals? Why is it that Jesus apparently and purposefully goes out of his way for encounters with individuals? Well, I think because Smeaton's quote is right. And in John chapter 3, you have this encounter with a religious individual, with a man of some standing, of stature in the community. And then you turn into John chapter 4, as we've done now, and you find that the encounter is with somebody from, if you like, the opposite end of the spectrum. In 3, it's a man. In 4, it's a woman. In 3, he's religious and has some stature in the community. In 4, she is apparently irreligious, and her standing in the community is questionable. And what is the fulcrum, if you like? What is the pivot point in between 3 and 4? Well, let me suggest to you that it's the 16th verse of John chapter 3, and maybe the 17th as well. For God so loved the world that he gave his one and only Son, that whoever believes in him shall not perish, but have eternal life. For God did not send his Son into the world to condemn the world, but to save the world through him. Whoever believes in him is not condemned, but whoever does not believe stands condemned already because he has not believed in the name of God's one and only Son. These verses are absolutely foundational to the whole development of John's gospel. And I suggest to you are the very foundational pivot point in between these two encounters. If you want to put it in more personalized terms, then you could say that God did not send his Son into the world to condemn the woman at the well, but to save the woman at the well. He didn't send him to the well simply that the woman would discover what a horrible wretch she was, but in order that she might discover what a wonderful Savior Jesus is. Now, if we prize this kind of thing, then surely we ought to be ever increasingly committed to asking God the Father to make us more like his Son Jesus, who was preoccupied with the gospel. Jesus, from the very beginning of his ministry, is preoccupied with the gospel. I will get back to John 4 here in a moment, but I'm waggling the club a little on the tee. I admit that. And some of you are saying, why don't you hit the ball? Well, I'll hit it in just a moment. Just a couple more waggles. You remember at the very beginning of the ministry of Jesus, we're told how he has performed these miraculous signs. People have brought the sick to him and the demon-possessed. The whole town, Mark says, has gathered at the door. Jesus has healed many of various diseases. He's driven out demons and so on. And then Mark says that very early in the morning, while it was still dark, Jesus got up, left the house, and went into a solitary place where he prayed. And his companions, these fledgling disciples, come and find him. And when they find him, they want him to know, Jesus, last night was fantastic. Everyone is looking for you. Your mission is off to a tremendous start. I mean, the whole town was gathered outside the door. The crowds are here in droves. It's just ripe for the picking. And Jesus replied, let's go somewhere else. What? Well, why would we go anywhere else? The market is ripe here. No, we need to go and open up other areas. Let us go somewhere else to the nearby villages. Now listen to this. So that I can preach there also, that is why I have come. Remember, Luke 4, he sent me to preach good news to the poor. So he traveled throughout Galilee, preaching in their synagogues and driving out demons. I resist the temptation to have another sidebar on the nature of preaching at this point in the 20th century. That we'll leave that for another day and another time. Let's get to John 4 before we run out of time in its entirety. First of all, in fact, I have 3 points. Number one, the encounter. Number two, the impact. And number three, a lesson or two. First of all, the encounter. The encounter between Jesus and this lady. We didn't read it. And instead of listening in on the conversation, as it is reported in the third person by John, I want to suggest to you that it might come across with a little more vibrancy if only we could have the lady here herself to tell it in her own words. Close your eyes, waggle your head twice, and then listen up. It started out for me the way most days do, just a routine trip to the well. So you'd understand when I say that I was caught off guard, even by the presence of someone else there, and even more so when the individual proved to be a man, and then when he spoke to me. I found myself immediately recalling. I said, hey, we don't do that. You're a man, I'm a woman, kind of. And you are a Jew, and I'm a Samaritan, and we don't really converse. But he aroused my curiosity, because he created the sensation that I was the one in need of the water, although he was the one who was asking for a drink of water. He just pointed to the well and he said, everyone who drinks this water will be thirsty again, but whoever drinks the water I give him will never thirst again. Well, I said, sign me up for that, because I don't want to have to keep coming back to this well to draw water. And it was then, and right out of the blue, that he says to me, go call your husband and come back. Well, my first reaction was, which husband does he want me to call? But all I could get out was, I have no husband. Well, you know, he didn't try and probe. In fact, it quickly became clear that he knew it all. And I immediately said to him, I can see that you must be a prophet. And indeed, I started with a question about where you would go if you were worshiping God. Should you go where the Samaritans usually go? Or you should go where the Jews go? Is it Gerizim or is it Jerusalem? And he quickly set all that aside. He said that really that wasn't the issue. In fact, the story was that God was seeking us. Well, I said to him, let's just fold this up now. Why don't we wait until the Christ, the Messiah, comes? He'll explain everything. And it was then, without so much batting an eyelid, that he looked at me and he said, that's me, the one speaking to you. I'm the Messiah. Well, just then all his friends came back. And I realized it was over, so I left my water pot I left it right back there at the well, and I came back here as fast as I could. And I've come back right here to you, to my friends, and to my community. I've come right back to my town here, and I want to say to you, could this be the Messiah? Why don't you come out? Let you come out and meet him. He told me everything I ever did. That's the encounter. Now we go to the impact. Back into the words of John, as he recounts it for us. When you consider this woman's history of relationships, for her to reappear in the town shouting, come see a man, is ironic, isn't it? After all, that was the thing she was notorious for in the town. You know? What is this, the seventh man, shouts somebody. She's on number seven now. Well, there was a sense in which she was on number seven. But this man was like no other man. This man was someone entirely different. And the impact of the encounter with the man is clearly seen as you look at your text. Verse 28, she issues the invitation. Come see a man who told me everything I ever did. Do you think this might be the Messiah? Verse 30, they came out of the town and made their way towards him. That, you know, when you just read that routinely, you say, oh yeah, okay, so she said, what about this? And everybody started leaving the town. That's remarkable, isn't it? I mean, why would you even listen to her in the first place? What street cred does she have to have people put down their task for the day and to start walking out of the town? Makes you think of hymns like, I know not how the Spirit moves, convincing men of sin, revealing Jesus through the word, creating faith in him. You know, when we've dreamt up all of our most strategic plans for evangelism, and when we've conceived of all that needs to be done necessarily, God just comes in and picks up a no-name lady at a well and says, look at this for evangelism.
1: 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And if it's easier, you can just call us at 888-588-7884. I'm Bob Lapine. Does the thought of telling others about Jesus intimidate you? 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The Bible teaching of Alistair Begg is furnished by Truth for Life, where the learning is for living.
2: Today's pre-recorded program was sponsored by Truth for Life. I'm Donna Rush with KDAR's Morning Rush. I was reading this fun article on ways to celebrate our nation and to help us to become more thankful for what God has given us in this nation. And there was something called a freedom jar. Have you ever heard of this? I think this is great for kids to get them to think about, you know, Independence Day and how fortunate we are to have our freedoms in this nation. And in the freedom jar, everybody could take turns to write something and put in the jar that they're thankful for. And here were just a few ideas to include: being thankful for the freedom to worship and read the Bible. How about that? That is not freely available in many, many nations. The freedom to work and earn money. lot of places, you're not allowed to work unless you are a certain class, or you're not given the opportunity to choose what kind of work that you do, but we get to do that here in America. The freedom to go to school and learn. Yes, that's a freedom, children. Yes, and the freedom of speech and peaceful protests in this nation. Just a few of the things to think about. 1 Peter 2, verse 16 says, live as people who are free, not using your freedom as a cover up for evil. Oh no, but for living as servants of God. Amen. Thank you, Lord, for allowing us to live in a country where we are free to worship and share the gospel with others. May we be bold and courageous to do just that. In Jesus' name, amen.
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5: I had gone to school for accounting, and I worked in that computer field for about 13 years. And then I had my first child. I went back to work, and then I was getting ready to have my second child. And they're like, do you want to come back to work? Because we're going to dissolve your department. And I said, absolutely. So I had the second child. Tried to take the first one back to his little daycare. And he's like, no, Mommy, no, don't leave me. And right then, I'm like, oh, my gosh, I cannot go back to work. And so I ended up going home, and I decided to become a nurse. I just went back to school when they were little, and my husband was watching. I'd take one class a semester, and it took like 5 years, and finally ended up becoming a nurse, working nights so I could pick them up from school. And
4: you did it. I know that your kids are appreciative of that.
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2: 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Amen. I'm Donna Rush with KDAR's Morning Rush. 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
12: 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We've been studying the book of Joshua. Last lesson, we talked about 1 Samuel 3, and we began 1 Samuel 4. We talked about Eli and his sons and the disobedience of Israel. Today, we're going to go back to 1 Samuel 4 and pick up at verse 13, and we're finally going to get to Joshua 20. But here's what I want you to learn, that home is the place of purpose. And something can be a part of your purpose, but it's not your purpose. What does that mean? Tune in. So notice Eli is afraid and he's trembling because basically the Ark of the Covenant that had the Word of God, the Ten Commandments, the laws of God in it, was stolen on his watch. He's the high priest who's supposed to be in charge of it. And the Philistines took it. And his sons were responsible for losing it. So he's tripped out, right? So when the man entered the town and told what happened, watch this. When the man entered the town and told the Benjamite, told what had happened, the whole town sent up a cry. Eli heard the outcry and asked, "What is the meaning of this uproar?" The man hurried over to Eli, who was 98 years old and whose eyes were set so that he could not see. He told Eli, "I have just come from the battle line. I fled from it this very day." Eli asked, "What happened, my son?" The man who brought the news replied, "Israel fled before the Philistines and the army has suffered heavy losses. Also, your two sons, Hophni and Phinehas, are dead and the Ark of God is gone, has been captured." So when he mentioned the Ark of God, Eli fell backward off his chair by the side of the gate. His neck was broken and he died, for he was an old man and he was heavy. He had led Israel 40 years. So check it out. So Eli finds out his sons are dead and the ark is gone. And he was so shocked, he fell off his chair, but he was so huge, he was so heavy that he fell over and broke his neck. That's how Eli dies on his watch. After not a soldier killed him, not a sword, but he falls off the chair in an uproar from what has happened. So his daughter-in-law, the wife of Phinehas, was pregnant and near the time of delivery. And when she heard the news that the Ark of God had been captured and that her father-in-law and her husband were dead, she went into labor and gave birth, but was overcome by her labor pains. As she was dying, the women attending her said, "Don't despair, you have given birth to a son." But she did not respond or pay attention. Now, here's what I want you to see. She named the boy Ichabod, saying, "The glory has departed from Israel." Why? Because of the capture of the Ark of God and the deaths of her father-in-law and her husband. She said, "The glory has departed from Israel, for the Ark of God has been captured." So the point of all this and me addressing this is to show you how Israel was impacted because of the impurities of the priests. And the same thing goes for if Israel does not abide by the law. And we saw that previously, that when Joshua and the team tried to take over the small city, Ai, when they tried to take that over, they couldn't take it over because somebody had sinned in the land, right? So they couldn't take over because somebody stole something, and God punished them and said, you're not going to be able to take charge of this land because of the sin. So again, Israel's disobedience to the government or to the laws brought calamity. The priests' impurities or disobedience to the laws also creates calamity. So government, get what I'm saying? Government has to have a priestly order, a rule or an authority that helps to keep the synergy of obedience. Now, watch this. Getting closer to God changes you, the believer, which in turn helps you to obey the laws. You get what I'm saying? Let me say that again. If I go to church and if I let God change me into understanding that I shouldn't lie, I shouldn't be unfair, I shouldn't steal from people. So all of those things, if I learn them in church, if I obey the word, it's going to help me obey the law. Do you get what I'm saying? So if the law, if the world is experiencing trouble, I got to look at two areas. I got to look at, are the people obeying the laws, or are the priests, is the church not doing what they're supposed to do? And it could be both, and it could be one or the other. I'm trying to get you to see there can be some disdain on both sides. And we know, we saw this in Malachi. He said, your priest, he said, hath a man robbed God? Your priests are even running off with the money. So we know that it can be on the priest side. Nobody is perfect on the priest side. But I think the goal is trying to bring us back to a place where we don't have to say, oh, Ichabod, the glory of the Lord has left our nation because nobody wants to obey. All right, if you find out you made a mistake, that's what repentance is for. That's what confession is for, and forgiveness is for getting back on good terms with God. That's why you confess your sins, because you want to have peace again. All right, you messed up. And repentance means changing your behavior to not do it again. Now, you may fall off, and it should be progressive, though. You should be getting better. And that's why I gave you your assignment this year to set vision, set a goal for what you want to be better at next year this time, so you can see the progress. You got to be able to track that you are doing better. And if you are doing better, guess what? You're going to help the nation or the world be better. You are helping to bring the United States into order by being in order with the word of God. Same thing with Israel. If Israel obeyed the laws, then Israel would not have lost the battles with other nations. Let's go back to the cities of refuge. I just want to introduce those. And so let's go to Joshua 20, and let's look at verse 1. Then the Lord said to Joshua, tell the Israelites to designate the cities of refuge as I instructed you through Moses, so that anyone who kills a person accidentally and unintentionally may flee there and find protection from the avenger of blood. When he flees to one of these cities, he is to stand in the entrance of that city gate and state his case before the elders of that city. Then they are to admit him into their city and give him a place. This is what I want you to focus on, a place to live with them, a place. And remember, we talked about last week, Israel is a place. The U.S. is a place, or California is a place. Understanding where you are supposed to be is a place. And so you see the text here says, give him a place to live with them. So we'll talk about that in a second. If the avenger of blood pursues him, they must not surrender the one accused, because he killed his neighbor unintentionally and without malice and aforethought. He is to stay in that city, stay in that place, in that city, until he has stood trial before the assembly and until the death of the high priest who is serving at that time. Then he may go back to his own home in the town in the town from which he fled. All right. So notice this. He may go back to his own home. But notice here it says that he may stay in that city until. So look at this. So he's staying in a place temporarily, but he still has a home. Remember I said your home is the place where there is purpose. Ah, watch this. So you may be staying at a place, a city of refuge for a reason, but it is not your home, which means you will not find your purpose at the city of refuge. You will find your purpose at home. I'm gonna leave you off there. I'm gonna break off there, and I'm gonna come back to it in just a minute. But I'm gonna wet your palate here. Here goes PCM. Get ready to take off. Look out now. All right. So I want to point out, chapter 20 points out the cities of refuge. Point you out the cities of refuge. Now, there were six of them that were placed in Israel for this purpose. Now, and we read chapter 20. Those were instructions. Here's what you do. When you find somebody with that, you send them to the city, come to the gate, explain their case, let them stay there until a trial comes up or until the high priest dies. All right. So clearly those are laws. That's a rule. There's instructions, something to govern by. All right. So the second thing is about the city of refuge. Why was it there? It was for people innocently accused. There were other laws for those who intentionally committed murder. So there were laws for those who were murderers, but these are for people who didn't mean to. Stay with me, because it's going to make sense in a minute. They were to run until determined innocent. Watch this now. So remember, this place, this city of refuge, is temporary. It's a temporary stall spot, a place where they would run until determined innocent. Watch this now. Remember, the city of refuge is a place, and priests were assigned there too. We'll talk about that in a minute. So number three is, it is refuge from someone who would otherwise harm them. So the first thing is that it's a city of refuge. Why? People innocently are there. The third is, it's a refuge from someone who would otherwise harm them. Someone is chasing you. There's the propensity of someone trying to get you. So it's not just that you innocently committed a crime, but somebody wants to get back at you because you made a mistake. And here's where we get judgment a lot. People try to make a judgment call on you, and before they even prove you innocent, they're willing to pull the trigger or to determine that you deserve to die, or you deserve to be 25 years or whatever. You deserve to be locked up because I'm already judging you. So it is a place, watch this, listen, the city of refuge is a place to avoid judgment as well. It is a place to have a solace, a peaceful place until the problem can be handled. So watch this. It's peace in the midst of an issue still bubbling. Ah, watch this. The city of refuge is a temporary place where you can lodge into, but you still don't have peace in the outside world. You got to stay with me. Hang with me for a minute. So number four, they remain in the city safely until judgment by congregation or high priest, death, end of statute of limitation. So for instance, sometimes you can go to court and let's say it takes too long to do it. If the high priest died, that's a sign of it passed the statute of limitations. No one can judge you. Nobody can. It's just too long. Nobody's come forward. We haven't been able to solve this. We're going to go ahead and let you out. Number five, the last thing. If proven not guilty, then he returns to his own home. And I mentioned that just a little bit. Now, last week, we're talking about how the places we reside have purpose, and as we should try to live where we will serve. So watch this. Home is where we, listen. Home is where we connect our purpose. Home is the place of residency. Home is the place of permanence. Home is the place of stability. Home is the place of foundation, and you're building on it. Now, the city of refuge is not home, but the city of refuge is a place where you can go and get peace from the trouble you're in. So watch this. Watch. This is big. This is huge. Get your pen out. So in light of the opening discussion, watch this. If the place is the place of purpose, how does running to a place of refuge fit into our purpose? I want you to write this down. Here's how. The city of refuge is part of our purpose, but it is not our purpose. Ah, that's the thing. Some people think that the temporary drama or dilemma you're in, you get it confused that God is telling you that that's your purpose, that you're supposed to stay there in that temporary situation and that's your purpose. No, that is not your purpose because that is not your home. Oh, this is good. Anywhere where you know you are and you're not there permanently, any place that you know that you are there temporarily, it is only a part of your purpose. It is not your purpose. Watch this. So because the place of hiding or safety is not your home, it is only your temporary dwelling place, you accept the situation as temporary and it is only a part of your purpose. What do I mean by that? If you find yourself running from somebody who is after you, you just tell yourself, this is not my purpose. My purpose is not to be on the run from the devil. My purpose is not to be on the run from the IRS. My purpose is not to be on the run from my opposition. I may be on the run temporarily, but this is a part of my purpose. In other words, it is going to at some point release me to get back to my purpose. I said this to yesterday. I said, anyone who is suffering and the suffering is no longer therapeutic, they are suffering unnecessarily. In other words, they are over-suffering. Because suffering is supposed to bring a change or a response. Suffering brings pain, and pain registers you need to change something. So if you are suffering and nothing is changing, or you have no propensity to change anything, nothing is needs to be turned over, you are over suffering and you are suffering unnecessarily. So when you are in a city of refuge and you are suffering temporarily, you are only suffering. Why? Because you are waiting for your hearing date. You are waiting for the judge to hear your case to bring change, to bring you out of the city of refuge. Now, if you're sitting in the city of refuge and you know the judge is not going to hear your case, if you know that nobody's even looking at your case and you're going to be in the city of refuge forever, you, my friend, are suffering unnecessarily. It's just like Joseph, who was in jail, and the chef and the baker said, they got out of jail, and Joseph said, remember me, tell the leader about me and come back and get me. He suffered in jail 2 more years after they got out because they forgot about him, but he suffered because he knew that somebody was going to double back and get him out, and rightly so. Somebody remembered Joseph in prison, and Joseph had the gift that the king needed and came back and said, Joseph, the king needs you. And because of that, he left. That's why. See, do you understand? When his brothers threw him in the pit, that was part of his purpose. It wasn't his purpose. When he was running from Potiphar because Potiphar's wife lied and said he tried to rape him, that was part of his purpose, not his purpose. When they threw him in prison for 2 years and he sat up there, it was part of his purpose, but it wasn't his purpose because he hadn't yet settled down. Listen, the pit wasn't his house. Potiphar's house was Potiphar's house, not his house. And the prison certainly wasn't his house, right? So then Joseph wasn't in his element or his realm until he got into Egypt as second in command, who gave the orders, who moved into a place of authority and government, and who actually began to make decisions for his own family. The sons, the brothers who actually tried to kill him, end up meeting him one day. I preached that some months ago, what's in your cup? Because he had emotions about seeing his brothers. He could have killed his brothers, but he didn't. Why? Because he understood what his brothers did was part of his purpose. It wasn't his purpose. And when you know that what people have done to you is part of your purpose, see, when it's a part of your purpose, it works to get you into your purpose. That's what you got to know. So you celebrate and you praise God for the city of refuge. You praise God for Potiphar's house. You praise God for putting you in a pit. You praise God for being in jail, because it's a part of your purpose. It's a stepping stone to get you into your purpose. I like this. So the tomb, it's funny like this. So let's say the tomb was a temporary dwelling place for Jesus. Let's say it was never God's intention to have Jesus accomplish his purpose from the grave. It was never God's intention for Jesus to just walk around in the tomb and be like, well, I guess I'll just run things from here. No. The tomb was, listen, you hear me? The grave was a 3-day stop. It was part of his purpose, but it wasn't his purpose. Why? Because his part of his purpose also was to get up from the grave. So the grave couldn't have been his purpose. Dying couldn't have been his purpose. Getting up, listen, to be the sovereign God, King of Kings and Lord of Lords, was his purpose. And he didn't get into that full scope of that until he rose again, sits on his throne. He's still working out his purpose, and the church age right now is still part of his purpose. It was part of his purpose, but it wasn't his overall purpose. So places we run to can never be where we accomplish our purposes. Places that we run to, you better write that down, can never be where we accomplish our purpose. It can be a part of our purpose, but it is not where we accomplish our purpose. And so that helps me deal with some of my frustration of not being where I think I should be, because I thought I should have been somewhere when that situation didn't work out the way I wanted to. Well, thank God it didn't work out, because it was a part of its purpose to bring me closer to my purpose today. So now I learned that running from things in a temporary capacity is not my purpose. It's a part of my purpose. So what does that mean? Then we must face our dilemmas quickly and fairly so we can return to our places of purpose or our home city. And the only thing that takes you out of your home, anything that takes you out of your home, I guarantee you, it's a challenge to destroy your peace. It's a challenge to get you to break the rules. It's a challenge to get you to break from spirituality. It's a challenge to get you to break your peace. It's a challenge to get you to break the rules. And it's a challenge to get you to break your spiritual. God dog it. That's a good. You better write that down. Anything that takes you from your home, that tries to pull you away from your place of stability, that tries to pull you away from your place of purpose, is trying to break your peace, is trying to get you to break your law, and is trying to get you to break your spirituality. So, cities of refuge, and I'll conclude with this as I wrap this up. Watch this, because I'm going to get you now. I'm coming to you. Cities of refuge are like churches. Watch this. Cities of refuge are a lot like churches. I talked about this a little bit before, about cities of refuge, churches versus home. Cities of refuge versus your home. City of refuge versus your home. Let's say one of the cities is Kadesh. Kadesh versus you live in Dan. All right, so Kadesh is your temporary place. So watch this. A city of refuge is a lot like a church. You can come to church. You can come to church, right? You can come to the place of spirituality, but I know it's your getaway. Watch this. People come to church all the time to get away. Ooh, somebody ought to feel better about what you're going through right now. Whatever you've got yourself into, God has a place of refuge for you to be under his tutelage until he sets you free. Somebody ought to wait on the Lord. Look to the hills from whence cometh your help. Your help comes from the Lord. God is teaching us that that situation may be part of our purpose, but it is not our purpose. So that means that you will get through it. Oh, come on, teach PC. You're going to get through it because you have a purpose to finish. God is not going to let you die in a place you had to run to temporarily. Hold on, child of God. Help is on the way. Until next time, may God touch your life.
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13: You know, our culture is always changing, right? In positive ways and in many negative ways. And while our circumstances, boy, they're always changing too, right? Sometimes in great ways. I mean, sometimes we're up on the mountaintop, right? And then other times we're just down in a valley. But here's the great news. God's Word never changes. It never returns void either. That means void, empty. It never returns empty. God says in Isaiah 55, "My word will accomplish what I desire and achieve the purpose for which I sent it." That's really powerful when you think about it. So maybe you read something in the Bible or you hear your pastor preach something from the Bible. The purpose? Well, It could be for us right now that we're facing something and going through at the moment, or it could be for something that we're going to face in the future, or, listen to this, it's for you to use in ministering to someone else at some point. So we should always read God's Word and listen intently to messages so that we become wise, right? And we can minister to others wisely when we are called to do that. Amen.
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14: As America celebrates 250 years of independence, we're reminded that freedom is never guaranteed. It must be protected and passed on to the next generation. From America's founding in 1776 to Israel's rebirth in 1948, both nations emerged from struggles for freedom and have faced challenges that tested their courage, resilience, and faith. Through every trial, America and Israel have remained united by values deeper than geography or politics. They share a belief that liberty is a gift from God, a commitment to democracy, religious freedom, and human dignity, and a determination to defend those values for future generations. For decades, America's leaders have affirmed the U.S.-Israel relationship, recognizing Israel's right to security, its enduring future, its place among America's closest allies, and Jerusalem's unique role in Jewish history. Israel remains the Middle East's only democracy, yet its people continue to face threats from Iran and its proxies. Families still run to bomb shelters, children still hear warning sirens, and Holocaust survivors still face fear during rocket attacks. And still, the bond between America and Israel endures. For Christians, that friendship is rooted in Scripture and extends beyond shared strategic interests. In Genesis 12, God promises to bless those who bless His people, and Psalm 122 calls us to pray for the peace of Jerusalem. 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May He grant wisdom to our leaders and peace to Jerusalem. Be the blessing. Live the word. Answer the call. 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
13: 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Amen. I'm Donna Rush with KDAR's Morning Rush. 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
17: The lamb was slaughtered so that you might live. That's not a metaphor. That's not poetry. That's the beating heart of the Christian gospel. And it carries more weight for your life today than any headline you'll read this morning. Today on Insight for Living, Chuck Swindoll brings us back to the most stabilizing truth in all of Scripture, that the spotless Lamb of God took our place, paid our debt, and finished the work completely. Today, he draws it all to a close with four qualities shaped by the Lamb himself that are worth living by.
18: Lambs, when going to slaughter, go with blind compliance, regardless of the destination. They go where they're led. The servant Savior, however, goes with knowing submission. He knew when he came that he came to this earth to die. Maligned, mistreated, misunderstood, we read here, like a sheep that is silent before its shearers, he did not open his mouth. Now, let's move ahead to right around 65, AD 65, 1 Peter chapter 1. 1 Peter chapter 1, love this verse of Scripture. Knowing that you were not, verse 18, that you were not redeemed with perishable things like silver and gold from your futile way of life. Constantly in this culture, constantly there's the emphasis on money. You're not redeemed that way. Verse 19, then how are we redeemed? From the precious blood, as of a lamb. There it is again, unblemished and spotless, the blood of Christ. It takes the blood to wash away the sins of the world. It, as one man put it so well, it is the greatest detergent ever known to humanity. It continues to wash away sin. The reason you have forgiveness is because of the blood of Christ that was poured out on that cross to redeem you from a slave market from which you could never redeem yourself. Isaiah looked ahead, John looked at, Peter looks back, and his concern is that we live lives in light of that, lives of purity. See verse 17? Look here. If you address as Father the one who impartially judges according to each one's work, conduct yourselves in fear during the time of your stay on earth. His emphasis is that we be holy as our God is holy. And that's up in verses 15 and 16. Without the giving, the shedding, the pouring out of the blood, there is no forgiveness of our sins. Now, this reminds me of something that Cynthia and I witnessed a number of years ago. Where we lived at the time, there was a track that went around a large football field. It was a community college in that town, and we would go there to do our early morning walks and to solve life's problems as we went around together. On the way from our home to that track where we walked around over and over again, there was a pen of animals. The community college had a course that they taught, and in it, there was the raising of animals. And among them was a little small flock of sheep. And it was fun as we would go by there from one day to the next to look at those animals. And I was sort of taken by one. And she was just getting bigger and bigger and bigger. And I realized this is a ewe who is heavy with young. And before just as the 6 months ran their course, she delivered this little lamb. And I never wanted to crawl over a fence so much in all my life as when I began to see that little thing as it started to grow up, little wobbly legs and a little soft. It makes you cuddle up with it, right? This little lamb. And this big old ewe lamb just kind of pushing her around. I'd say, go easy on the lamb there. Watch out for that little lamb. I watched this sight and... It reminded me that the Lord knew what he was doing when he called us sheep. What you got to know is, as cute and cuddly and soft as the little lamb was, those other sheep are really a mess. I mean, if you've ever looked at the south end of a northbound sheep, you realize right away what a mess they make of themselves. And here

They do not come naturally to any of us, especially those of us who are type A and strong-willed and determined and independent. The first quality is a life of dependence. You heard it right. Dependence. And I know I'm speaking today mainly to Americans, and I know you've cut your teeth on independence, and I love it too, and I believe it with my whole heart, but there's a wonderful place in all our lives for dependence. As I looked at that little lamb in that pen, I realized there's not a way in the world that little creature can survive on its own, any more than a newborn 2, 3, 4 weeks old could make it without a mama, without somebody to care for him or her. A life of dependence. We have no defense in ourselves spiritually. You can't even see the enemy. He's invisible. He's not only insidious, he's invisible. He's powerful. And his minions would love to do nothing more than bring you to your end. You can't defend yourself. You can't find your way. You have no incredible power. You have no natural brilliance, spiritually speaking. The brilliance you have, you gain from this book, from the Spirit of God who guides you into truth. So a life of dependence. Cultivate the truth of Proverbs 3, 5, and 6, which tells us not to lean on our own understanding. Trust in the Lord with all your heart. Lean not on your own understanding. In all your ways, acknowledge him. He'll make your paths straight. I spoke at the seminary, Dallas Seminary, this past week, and I told them the thing I feared for them, among the most things I feared, would be a ministry of quick success. It's a danger. Young in the work of God and finding or learning and knowing the success. You become independent, self-sustaining, and even if you're not careful, self-important. And I warned them, and I today warn all of us, about conceit, self-serving, tendency to make it on our own. We're to live lives of dependence. This week, lean on him. Instead of worrying yourself sick over the plan and what you have to do, just pause and pray and say to your Father, I can't make it without you. Take over. Take away this draining anxiety and replace it with an assurance that you've got it in your hands. You're taking care of things. You'll not only sleep better, you'll live better. The second thing I see in the Lamb is the assurance of approachability. Approachability. Perhaps it was that which first attracted the men to their Savior when he said, follow me, I'll make you fishers of men. I don't know the last time you've thought about it, but these men left their careers, some of them established careers, and a few of them rather lucrative careers. And they set it aside and they followed him, who won them over by his winsomeness. He was approachable. Remember his own words telling us of his temperament? Come to me, I am gentle and I'm humble of heart. Little lambs, like I said earlier, just are so inviting. They are not intimidating. They're not violent. They're not going to bite you. They can't even run that fast. They stumble and fall. They're approachable. Let me speak to you who are, you know, pretty big deals in your circle. You're the hot shot, okay? And don't raise your hand. It doesn't help. But you're the boss, or you're the one that makes the most money, or you're the powerful one, or you're the one that could easily intimidate. You make a decision and the employee's gone, so you're the big deal. Stay approachable. And let me say this too, if you're growing in your faith and you're learning a little about the Bible, go easy on others. Don't pull rank. You,
To be approachable is to let people

0: people learn and invite them to learn. Something wonderful about being very capable but not acting like it. Brings back a memory. Cynthia knows where I'm going with this. When I was in my last year at Dallas Seminary, it's a hard story to tell. We had come to the middle of the semester, and the beginning of the last semester in the master's program, there was what was called the seating of the seniors. I don't know if the seminary still does that, but we did it then, and it was one of the few times that you really felt great about it. First of all, you thought, I'm going to make it. And so that's an encouraging thing right there. But you also are honored in that they introduce you and you walk down the aisle at Chafer Chapel and you sit down. And you all, once your class is in place, applause. How's that sound? That's a brand new sound. And so that's all part of it. However, the previous weekend, we had a man who was drunk hit our car full on and totaled our car. And we had already lost a baby through this miscarriage that I had mentioned earlier. And so we were sad about it. Cynthia was now pregnant and carrying what would be our second child. Our oldest, the only one we had with at that time was our son, Kurt. And he was standing up in the front seat. Remember the days when there were no seat belts? Remember that? I mean, you're just like rockets when you hit something. And that little guy went, phew, right into the windshield and broke his jaw. So Cynthia's injured and begins to hemorrhage, and we think we're going to lose our baby. And her mother has got cancer, and she's dying with cancer and would soon be gone. And it was just a terrible time. And how would we ever get our son fixed? What am I going to do for a car? And we didn't have any money. And we had to go back to school, and we were at the bottom. And I remember when I got back on campus, it's absolutely a true story. I remember thinking, if I could just find one professor, just one of these guys, if I could just talk with him for 10 or 15 minutes, I could make it. And it was late in the evening, and I remember walking along the hallway and looking under the door for a light, because their offices were all in a row here, and I saw a light. I didn't even bother to see what name. I just go. And what I'm now going to tell you, I've rarely shared. The prof is no longer a part of the faculty, I might add, but back then he was. And he cut the door open a little bit. Yes, what do you want? That's a nice start. I got tears. I said, Dr. So-and-so, I would like, what do you want? And I said, well, he said, you know, I'm very busy tonight preparing for tomorrow's class. Tell me what you want. And I said, I don't want anything from you. He closed the door. That was it. And I remember walking away and walking out into the night. I didn't know if we're going to be able to keep our baby or lose another one. I didn't know if I'd ever get out of school. And I needed somebody approachable. There's more to the story, but time doesn't allow me to tell it. But let me just stop right here and say, someday you're going to hear a knock at your door. And somebody who may not mean all that much to you or may not seem all that significant will need you. Take time. Think of yourself as a lamb, not a lion. Jesus said, I am meek and humble in heart. Take time. Maybe one of your own children. Maybe one of your grandchildren. The assurance of approachability. Third would be a heart of innocence. A heart of innocence. That's the absence of duplicity and deceit. A heart of innocence. Really, that's a naivete toward wickedness. That's unusual in our day, isn't it? When I see a lamb, I think of innocence. Little lamb. With our little children as they grew and started going to school, I remember thinking, there's these little innocent kids going off to school. I mean, as innocent as you could be, being one of my kids, but they, but you know what I mean. Innocence is an absence of duplicity. Let me give you another one. Not familiar with a wicked lifestyle. It's kind of nice to meet up with people that are still a little naive. They just don't know all the dirty stuff. Lambs are like that. My granddaughter, who is a junior in college right now, told me a sweet story. She said to me the other day, "Bubba, I was in chapel and the president was speaking, and he just said, 'I'm just going to open the floor to your questions.'" And it was 2,500 in the school. The chapel was packed. And he had just a microphone. He said, "Ask any question you like. I'd like to answer if I can, if I'm able." And she said, "I only remember one of the questions, but it was a wonderful question." One of the young ladies in the school said, "Dr. So-and-so, what are you most concerned about regarding us as students?" Isn't that a good question? What keeps you awake at night? You know what his answer was? There was about a 30-second pause of quietness. And he said, "The growing absence of innocence." He said, "You see, students, when I was a student, you had to work hard to get into stuff that's filthy. You had to sneak around. But he said, "Now it's just the punch of a key on a computer. It's just left punch. There it is." He says, I know that there's no way in the world I can monitor all of you and your lifestyle. And he said, "I'm concerned that you may be involved in things that ought to be waiting until you're older. And in some cases, you ought not even be aware of it at all." The heart of innocence. It's wonderful, if I may just add this, no extra charge. It's wonderful, and I'm going to make it both ways, when a man's going to marry a young woman, to know that she's pure. What a gift. To know that she's a virgin. And for the woman to know that her husband-to-be is a virgin. How right is that? A heart of innocence. "I bring to you my life. No one else has known me intimately, and that's for you. I've saved it for you." Fourth is a spirit of sacrifice. Sacrifice. Lambs existed to be sacrificed. If you have a spirit of sacrifice, you will not always be watching out for your own good. Paul said in his life toward the end, "I am poured out as a drink offering," 2 Timothy 4:6. "I've fought a good fight, the course I've finished, the faith I've kept." Poured out as a drink offering. Our goal is to have the likeness of Christ at work in us. I urge that for every one of us, regardless of your age, regardless of your status, regardless of your role, regardless of your gender, to be like Christ. You've listened so well. Now I urge you to live it well. Live it well. Let me tell you, with that kind of model, you won't have to look very far for an opportunity to speak of Christ. Your life will be like a magnet. Where are you in that list? Life of dependence, the assurance of approachability, a heart of innocence, a spirit of sacrifice. The godly Robert Murray McShane was once quoted as he had written, "It's not great talent God blesses so much as great likeness to Jesus." Let's bow together, will you please? Maybe you've never trusted in the Lamb. This is such a marvelous moment for you to do that. We don't beg people or plead with people or try to manipulate you to do something you're not ready to do. We respect your right to think it through. But haven't you heard enough to learn that you have wandered far from the one who made you? And the only way back is to come through the cross. Because the lamb was slaughtered, your opportunity for knowing God is open and available to you. Trust him now. Lord, in this fast world and this culture, we are aware, every one of us, of the great temptation of faking it. Looking one way but living another. Talking about innocence but not experiencing it. Guard us, our Father, and cleanse us as we come to you like little lambs, dependent on you for life and for defense and for a purpose to go on. Lord, help us all in this journey from earth to heaven to see in these truths of Christ lessons to live by. May they cause us to open our door when there's a knock and open our hearts when there's a need. May we be people who are contrite and gentle and understanding and caring and innocent. Guard us, our Father, from a phony life of duplicity and hypocrisy. Remind us that the one who paved the way for us was the perfect Lamb of God, whom they slaughtered. We worship him today and now with our lives. In his precious name we pray. Everyone said, amen.
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2: 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Walk with the wise and become wise. My small group leader, Elena, sent our group a great proverb this morning, Proverbs 13:20, that says, walk with the wise and become wise, for a companion of fools suffers harm. Woo! She said that this proverb reminds her of each of us in a small group, so that was really kind. Hopefully the wise part, not the fool's part, that it reminds her of. You know, but it does bring about the question for each of us, right? Who are we consistently doing life with? You know, over time, our relationships do shape us, right? I mean, do you have a small group through your church? That could be a great way to share beliefs and kind of grow in your wisdom, study God's word together, pray for one another, share struggles with one another, get wise counsel, help one another during trials. Boy, I have to tell you, my small group, they played such an incredible role in the lives of Craig and me and our girls during his cancer battle and after his homegoing to the Lord. They continue to play a strong role in my life. So it's good to sharpen one another through life experiences and wisdom. Wisdom changes your life, right? So here's something that each of us can do if you find yourself isolated or perhaps feeling drained by those in your life. And there may be some that you can't just get rid of, like family, such as that. No, you love them. Those challenges can help us grow too in patience with God's help, amen, relying on Him. But if you need some wise people to walk with, to become wise, identify 1, 2, 3 people maybe who you know who are living with wisdom, who seem intentional in their actions, and reach out and invite them for coffee. You pay. Yeah. And begin a journey of walking with the wise to become wives, like Proverbs 13:20. Amen.
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7: 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I couldn't hold down a job as bad as I wanted to, as bad as I hated myself. I couldn't even die the right way. I tried ending my life multiple times, and I just couldn't do it. And God stepped in, and He changed my life, man. There might be someone out there that has a similar story that might just need to hear it, and the only thing I can do now is just give back. 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
2: Oh no, He will not fail. 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I'm Donna Rush with KDAR's Morning Rush. 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
11: When our nation turns to secularism and away from God, we have no document that can keep order in our country. 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
12: Welcome to Pathway to Victory with author and pastor Dr. Robert Jeffress. 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Today on Pathway to Victory, Dr. Robert Jeffress explains why America is and always has been a Christian nation. But first, let's take a moment to hear some important ministry updates.
10: Thanks, David, and welcome again to Pathway to Victory. I'm guessing that your household is a lot like mine today. Amy and I are preparing for a fun-filled celebration of Independence Day this coming weekend. In light of the national holiday, I've chosen to focus entirely on our great country and the Christian heritage we enjoy. That's our topic today and again tomorrow. But first, I need to remind you that we're in the final countdown for the exciting In God We Trust matching challenge. The deadline for receiving your gift is July 5th. And so today we're calling on every listener to help us meet the goal of $1.5 million by this Sunday at midnight when you give a gift to Pathway to Victory during this matching challenge. 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It's a stunning full-color volume that tells the story of a nation born on its knees, built on God's Word, and sustained by the prayers of His people. This is history worth holding in your hands. David and I will repeat all these details after my message. But right now, it's time to get started with today's important study. I've titled my message, America is a Christian Nation.
11: Listen long enough to organizations like the American Civil Liberties Union or the Freedom From Religion Foundation or any other left-wing group, and you will come to believe this history of America. You'll come to believe that America was founded by a wide diversity of people from many different faiths. Some deists, some atheists, and a few Christians. But they were all united by one dream. They wanted to build a completely secular nation that was devoid of any religious, especially Christian, influence. Their goal was to build an unscalable wall around this country that would protect this country from any religious influence seeping in to public life. That version of American history belongs in the same category as the story of George Washington and the cherry tree. It is a complete myth. As we're going to discover today, America was founded predominantly, not exclusively, but predominantly by Christians who wanted to build this Christian nation on the foundation of God's will. And furthermore, these men believed that the future success of our country depended upon our fidelity to the Christian beliefs. And that's why we can say, though it's politically incorrect to do so, we say without hesitation or apology that America was founded as a Christian nation. And our future success depends upon our country being faithful to those eternal truths of God's Word. Now today, in the minutes that we have, I want to do three things. First of all, I want us to look at the historical evidence for the Christian founding of our country, and I think you're going to be surprised by what you hear. Secondly, I want us to look at our detour from that Christian foundation of our nation. What has happened in our country in the last 70 years? And then finally, we're going to look at the consequences of renouncing our Christian foundation as a country. First of all, let's look at the historical evidence. What is the evidence this nation was founded as a Christian nation? Well, first of all, let's look at the spiritual beliefs of our founders. Were they neutral toward religion, as we're told? No, the fact is, 52 of the 55 men who attended the Constitutional Convention were Orthodox Christians. In fact, two of our founders, Elias Boudinot and John Jay, who happened to go on to be the first Chief Justice of our Supreme Court, went on to become the leaders of the American Bible Society. They wanted to distribute the Bible to as many people as possible. And they believed that the message of the Bible could transform lives and set the nation on a proper moral course. Yes, it is true that two of our founders were deists, not Christians. They were deists, Thomas Jefferson, Benjamin Franklin. And yet even these deists did not ignore the spiritual foundation of our country. It is interesting that both of these men, Jefferson and Franklin, worked together to propose a national seal for the new United States of America. You know what that seal they proposed was? It was a drawing of Moses leading the children of Israel out of Egypt, following God as the pillar of cloud. That's what they wanted to be, our national symbol. Benjamin Franklin believed that the Continental Congress should seek God's blessing in an opening prayer every time they met. Franklin said, quote, "I have lived, sir, a long time, and the longer I live, the more convincing proofs I see of this truth, that God governs in the affairs of men. And if a sparrow cannot fall to the ground without his notice, is it probable that an empire can rise without his aid? We have been assured, sir, in the sacred writings that except the Lord build, they labor in vain that built it." That is Benjamin Franklin. Some years ago, two professors from the University of Houston, Charles Lineman and Donald Luntz, did a study to try to determine whom our founding fathers quoted the most. They figured that if they could determine whom our founding fathers quoted the most, they could better understand what they meant in these documents. They spent 10 years studying over 15,000 documents, and they found that the three men our founding fathers quoted the most were British philosopher John Locke, French philosopher Baron Montesquieu, and English judge Sir William Blackstone. However, our founding fathers cited the Bible four times more often than they quoted Montesquieu or Blackstone, and 12 times more than they quoted John Locke. More than a third of all the founding fathers' quotes came directly from the Bible. And another 60% came from those authors who had based their writings on the Bible. In fact, the founding fathers referenced the Bible more than all Enlightenment authors combined. And it's that historical fact that caused Ken Woodward, writing in Newsweek magazine in an article, "How the Bible Made America," to come to this conclusion. He said, quote, "Now historians are discovering that the Bible, even perhaps more than the Constitution, is our founding document." That is Newsweek magazine. It's not Christianity Today, it's Newsweek magazine. Our founding document is the Bible. That is what the history says. Consider what some of the things our founding fathers said. George Washington, our first president, in his first inaugural address said, "It would be improper to omit in this first official act my fervent supplications to that almighty being. No people can be bound to acknowledge and adore the invisible hand which conducts the affairs of men more than the people of the United States." Or consider the words of our second president, John Adams, quote, "The general principles on which the fathers achieved independence were the general principles of Christianity. I will avow that as I then believed and now believe, that those general principles of Christianity are as eternal and immutable as the existence and the attributes of God, and that those principles of liberty are as unalterable as human nature." President John Adams. Or consider this a quote by Adams. He said, "Our Constitution was made only for a moral and religious people. It is wholly inadequate to the government of any other." Now that's an amazing concession. When our nation turns to secularism and away from God, we have no document that can keep order in our country. Our forefathers designed this country and they wrote the Constitution with the assumption that people would be guided by a belief and obedience to God. Consider what the words of John Jay, the first Chief Justice of the Supreme Court and the co-author of the Federalist Papers, were. John Jay said, "Providence," that's how they referred to God, "Providence has given our people the choice of their rulers, and it is the duty as well as the privilege of interest of our Christian nation to select and prefer Christians for their rulers." Did you hear what this first Chief Justice said? Not only are we a Christian nation, we have a duty to prefer and select Christians as the leaders in this Christian nation. Why, he would be hauled into court today and sued for saying such a thing. But that was the founding fathers. That's what they believed. John Quincy Adams, as you know, was the son of John Adams. He was the sixth president of the United States. You won't believe what he said. Quote, "Why is it that next to the birthday of the Savior of the world, your most joyous and most venerated festival returns this day, that is July 4th? Is it not that in the chain of human events, the birthday of the nation is indissolubly linked with the birthday of the Savior? Is it not that the Declaration of Independence first organized the social compact on the foundation of the Redeemer's mission upon the earth, that it laid the cornerstone of human government upon the first precepts of Christianity?" John Quincy Adams. But this final quote by Adams, to me, is the most remarkable. Listen to what the sixth president of the United States said. Quote, "The highest, the transcendent glory of the American Revolution was this, that it connected in one indissoluble bond the principles of civil government and the precepts of Christianity. If it has never been considered in that light, it is because its compass has not been perceived." You say, well, what about what I've always heard about? What about the separation of church and state that was the foundation of our Constitution? I had this week a reporter ask me the very same question. "Pastor Jeffress, what about the constitutional separation of church and state?" I said, "There is no such thing." He said, "What do you mean there is no such thing? It's in the Constitution." I said, "It's nowhere in the Constitution. You find it for me. Point it out to me." Did you know 69% of Americans believe that phrase is found in the Constitution, the separation of church and state? It's not found anywhere. Well, then where did that phrase come from? You have to look outside of a government document to find it mentioned the first time. The first time that phrase was used was in a private letter between President Thomas Jefferson and a group of Baptists from Danbury, Connecticut. In 1801, think about 1801, that would have been 9 years after the ratification of the First Amendment. In 1801, most states still had state-sponsored churches, but they were sponsored by Christian denominations. And in many states, the tax dollars you paid went to that state-sponsored denomination, whatever it was. In Connecticut, the state-sponsored denomination was the Congregational Church. And so a group of Baptists were upset about that. They didn't want their tax dollars going to support the Congregational Church. And so they had to petition every year to redirect their tax dollars back to support their Baptist church. And they got tired of that hassle of doing so. And so they wrote a letter to newly elected President Thomas Jefferson asking him to rectify the situation. So on January the 1st, 1802, Jefferson wrote this letter back to those Danbury Baptists. And this is what he said in part, quote, "I contemplate with sovereign reverence that act of the whole American people, which declared that their legislature should," and then he quotes the First Amendment, "make no law respecting an establishment of religion or prohibiting the free exercise thereof," end of quote, thus building a wall of separation between the church and state. Now, the context of this letter is so obvious. He's quoting the First Amendment. And the First Amendment being quoted is in the context of one Christian denomination being elevated over another Christian denomination. It was creating a state church in which people were forced to worship or forced to give their money to. And Thomas Jefferson said, our forefathers did not want that. They had given that up in England. They wanted a country in which they were not forced to worship. They were not forced to support. The context of this was the elevation of one Christian denomination over another Christian denomination. Never in their wildest imaginations did Thomas Jefferson or the founding fathers ever believe that that First Amendment would be perverted in such a way as to try to separate our country from its Christian heritage. You say, how do you know that, Pastor? How do you know that wasn't Thomas Jefferson's intent? Well, look at his own actions as president. 1 year after he wrote this letter to Danbury Baptist, 1 year afterwards, he authorized, signed a bill to use tax revenue to support a priest going to minister to the Kaskaskia Indians. Just 2 days after Thomas Jefferson wrote that letter on January 1st to the Danbury Baptist, on January 3rd, 1802, he attended a worship service that was being held in the Capitol building, a worship service that he authorized. In fact, I've gone to the Capitol, I've seen his signature on the attendance roster. He was there on January the 3rd, 1802. It was Thomas Jefferson who believed in the separation of church and state, who authorized the use of the Capitol for the founding of the first Christian church in Washington, D.C. And that church met there for decades and decades and decades, and Jefferson attended there. Obviously, he saw no conflict between his separation of church and state, his understanding, and the use of government to propagate and promote the Christian faith. There was no contradiction there whatsoever. Never did the founders believe that this amendment would be used to restrict religious freedom. This was to protect religious freedom. Never did the founders believe the so-called establishment clause would be used to absolutely silence prayers at graduations or Ten Commandment displays in the courthouses or nativity displays in the town square. That was never the intent of the founding fathers. You say, well, that kind of makes sense, but how do you know that for sure? Not only listen to the writings and the words of our founding fathers, look at the early court rulings. These court rulings not only show that the nation was founded on a Christian foundation, but in many cases, government was encouraged to support the Christian faith. For example, consider the case of Runkel versus Weinmiller in 1799. Now, remember, 1799 is 7 years after the ratification of the First Amendment and the no establishment of a religion clause. In 1799, the Supreme Court of Maryland said in its decision, quote, by our form of government, the Christian religion is the established religion. Now think about it. 7 years after the ratification of the First Amendment, this court says we have an established religion. It is the Christian religion. They understood exactly what the founders had in mind. They understood that, yes, this is a Christian nation, but no one denomination is to be elevated by another. Because look at the second phrase. Yes, the Christian religion is the established religion, and all sects and denominations of Christians are placed upon the same equal footing and are equally entitled to protection in their religious liberty. Again, the First Amendment is about protecting religious expression, not about restricting religious expression. The next case, Vidal versus Girard's executors, 1844. Now, this was a complicated case, but here's the gist of it. A man died in Philadelphia, a very wealthy man, and in his will, he left his proceeds to the starting of a school for orphans. They used to call those colleges back then, a school for orphans. But he had one stipulation. That is, no Christian minister could teach in his school that he was funding. Well, the people of Pennsylvania were very upset about that. They said, if there's no Christian minister, then that means Christianity can't be taught in our schools, and we don't want that. And the Supreme Court actually ended up upholding this man's will.
5: Why did they uphold it? Because they said the fact that you can't have a minister teach doesn't keep Christianity from being taught in the schools. And this was what they said, quote, "Why may not the Bible, and especially the New Testament, without note or comment, be read and taught as a divine revelation in the college? Its general precepts expounded, its evidences explained, and its glorious principles of morality inculcated." And likewise, the court had something to say about those who would say, well, then you've got to treat all religions the same. They said, it is unnecessary for us, however, to consider what the legal effect of such a device in Pennsylvania for the establishment of a school or college for the propagation of Judaism or deism or any other form of infidelity. Such a case is not to be presumed to exist in a Christian country. Are you starting to get the drift of this? Our courts did not hesitate to say America is a Christian nation. It's interesting that the justice who delivered the majority report in that Vidal case was a man named Joseph Story. Joseph Story was appointed to the Supreme Court in 1811 by James Madison. Now, if you know your history, you know James Madison was considered to be the architect of the Constitution. He's the one who appointed Joseph Story to the Supreme Court. Later in his career, Joseph Story wrote an entire commentary on the American Constitution. And it's a commentary that has been used for decades in law schools around the country. And in his notes on the First Amendment, Joseph Story, appointed by James Madison, said, "The purpose of the founders in the First Amendment was to put all Christian denominations on the same level, to keep one Christian denomination from being elevated above the other. But our founders never meant for Christianity to ever be subservient to other religions in the world."
10: These true stories prove that America was founded truly as a Christian nation. And there are many more I'd like to share with you, so make it a point to join us again tomorrow. Well, I'm going to conclude today's program by giving you due warning that time is running out to take advantage of the Pathway to Victory Matching Challenge. Any amount you're able to give will be doubled in size and impact until we reach the goal. The deadline for giving your special gift is Sunday, July 5th at midnight, so I'm urging you to give a generous gift today. Your gift today will help us reach men like Ron. He listens to Pathway to Victory in Missouri. Ron wrote to me and said, "Pastor Jeffress, the moral decay in America has become overwhelming. Thank you for all you're doing to awaken our beloved country to the truth." And then Ron told me how he and his wife are using our materials in their church to push back the tide of evil in America. Well, Ron, this is such an encouragement to me and all those who faithfully support Pathway to Victory. 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
12: 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Again, that's P.O. 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I'm David J. Mullins, inviting you to meet us back here tomorrow when we conclude our message called America is a Christian Nation, right here on Pathway to Victory. 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
2: Pathway to Victory was sponsored by Pathway to Victory, a ministry of First Baptist Church, Dallas. I'm Donna Rush with KDAR's Morning Rush. Do you know that our wonderful Savior Jesus, he is a seeking Savior. He's looking for those willing to be used by him. So may each of us not miss that when he gives us the opportunity to use us to bring his love, his truth, his grace, encouragement to someone as we go about our day. Amen. Thank you to my brother in Christ. Got a very encouraging message from David from Los Angeles. Yeah, just very encouraging. Thank you, David. And he also sent this great blessing that's in Philippians 1, verses 9 through 11. And I thought I would pass along this blessing to you. All right? And it is my prayer that your love may abound more and more with knowledge and all discernment, so that you may approve what is excellent, and so be pure and blameless for the day of Christ, filled with the fruit of righteousness that comes through Jesus Christ to the glory and praise of God. Amen. So how do we get that? How do we get that knowledge and all discernment? Well, we need to stay in God's word, first of all, right? Amen. And just stay aware of his presence and the presence of the Holy Spirit in our lives each and every day. So as we go about our day, let's be intentional about doing just that.
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15: 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This week, the USA turns 250. It comes at a time when our nation has become more sharply divided than any other time in living memory. One man's wisdom calls to us from an even more bitterly divided moment in American history. 6 weeks before his assassination, Abraham Lincoln spoke to the bitter divisions of his day and how the American soul could look to the Lord for grace to heal them. With malice toward none, with charity for all, with firmness in the right as God gives us to see the right, let us strive on to finish the work we are in to bind up the nation's wounds, Lincoln wrote in his 1865 second inaugural address. He sought to work for a just and lasting peace through faith, first in the Lord and then in the potential of the American spirit to prevail. Events vindicated Lincoln in his prayer for America. We must cling to our faith with no less strength in these times. I'm Ed Morrissey.
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20: He's used us in amazing ways. 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I believe that the Lord is continuing to open doors and we're going to continue to move forward. So my prayer is that RLN will keep reaching more people with truth and equipping them as believers in the Lord Jesus Christ and pointing them to this generation for His glory.
12: On today's edition of Real Life Radio, Pastor Jack continues with his series now called Disciplines of Life and a message titled The Discipline of Distinction. The Christian walk is full of disciplines, the trials, the setbacks, the hard seasons that God uses to shape our faith from the inside out. And today we learn how to handle the blessings, the success, and the recognition that God may bring without letting it go to our heads. You see, when life is going well, it's easy to start believing in our own headlines. But everything we have, our money, our influence, our energy, that all belongs to the Lord. The discipline of distinction is learning to manage His blessings without forgetting who gave them. So today, Pastor Jack teaches that whatever we hold in our hands belongs to God, whether it's a dollar or a fortune. True distinction isn't gathering blessings for ourselves, but becoming a conduit that God can use to reach others for Christ. So before we jump into the message, I had a chance to sit down with Pastor Jack and talk with him about it. Let's get into that. Pastor Jack, we're talking about the disciplines of distinction, right? And you make the point that distinction is really about stewarding what God puts in our hands, you know, things like wealth and recognition, influence, right? So why do you think that so few of us have any idea how to handle that sort of thing very well at all?
18: I think for one thing, it's a discipline. I mean, when you think of making a distinction to what is before us, that is, frankly, making a judgment, making a call, right? Making a decision. There's some people who just, in the moment of decision, they can't do it. They can't pull the trigger. They can't pick, you know, are they going to go to the Antarctic or to the Arctic for a vacation? They just can't pull. So that's one thing. But moving on to the reality of it is, if I happen to have recognition or influence or wealth or time or whatever you and I might have in our custody to be good stewards over, we need to make sure that it's devoted to what God wants us to do. So, example, how do I spend my time and on what? I need to make the distinction between am I going to be using my money for things that are good versus are they going to wind up into the hands of helping those that do bad? And that's true in all kinds of areas. So it really comes down to distinction, meaning judgment, discipline in the area of discernment. I am making this distinction. I'm going to choose to do the right thing. I'm going to choose to redeem the time. I am going to choose to invest in the kingdom of God. And these are things that we don't often make the right decision about because our desires get all tied up in the mess. We get it all jumbled up because we think things like, this is what I want, instead of what does God want?
12: The discipline of distinction. Excellent, Pastor Jack. I appreciate you being here today. Let's jump into the message.
18: Tonight, grab your Bibles, of course, like normal in the series, Matthew chapter 28. Put your finger in Matthew chapter 28 and then go way to the left, way to the left. Old Testament, 2 Chronicles 26. 2 Chronicles 26, Matthew chapter 28, in now part 26 of a 31-part series regarding the disciplines of life. Tonight we're looking at the discipline of distinction. The discipline of distinction, part 26 of our 31-part series tonight, the disciplines of life, Matthew chapter 28. We know it well by now on these Wednesday nights. Jesus had come to speak to his disciples and he said to them, all authority has been given to me in heaven and on earth. Go therefore, that is his command, and make disciples, that's our job, of all nations, that's our limit, the world. baptizing them in the name of the Father and of the Son and of the Holy Spirit. How do we do that? Verse 20, teaching them to observe all things. That implies, by the way, obedience to what Christ has declared, that I have commanded you, and behold, I am with you always, Jesus said, even unto the end of the world. The amazing, awesome ministry of the Holy Spirit that is bringing Jesus to us constantly, even unto the end of the world. The ministry of Christ continues tonight by the power

is destruction. Two things I want to point out before we dive into this. One is the definition of the word distinction. What does it mean to have the discipline of distinction? Distinction means this. It is a result of having achieved a place or the advancement and acknowledgement of an individual or a group for some excellence or worthy act. Distinction, having achieved something. Distinction for having accomplished some worthy act. It is a, it's fame and notoriety for you or a group, a team, for having achieved something, a status. They have achieved a place. And then the second thing is the background to this verse tonight, 2 Chronicles 26. Let me give you a little bit of background as the chapter. King Uzziah. First of all, King Uzziah was one of Israel's youngest kings. He was brought to the throne at the age of 16. In fact, it says in 2 Chronicles 26, it's now all the people of Judah took Uzziah, who was 16 years old, and made him king. Uzziah was 16 years old when he became king, and he reigned 52 years in Jerusalem. He did that which was right in the sight of the Lord, so God helped him against the Philistines. And Uzziah built towers in Jerusalem and the corner gate and at the valley gate. And moreover, Uzziah had an army of fighting men who went out to war by companies. That means he had a big, successful army. Now listen to this. Verse 16 says, but when he was strong, his heart was lifted up to his own destruction. King Uzziah died later on. As he was lifted up, he was judged by God. He was a godly king, but he was judged by God for disobedience. And he died in the judgment of God of leprosy. And in the day that God judged him, it was because he exalted himself. He was very successful. He was a very anointed king. He did tremendous things, but that verse 16 is haunting. It says, but that in the Hebrew word, it is a declaration of an impending contradiction in the pattern of his life. He had started out humbly as a young boy. He was brought up, reigning all those years as king, and God blessed, listen church, everything he put his hand to do, God blessed him, and he was a man of great success. He was a man of distinction. But it says there, and that's the telling sign, but when he was strong, it wasn't that he was strong in God. God had already established that. The word implies that he was strong in himself. He began to be one who believed, as it were, his own propaganda. He began to look at the success of his achievements, and he became strong. What does that mean? He began to think of himself as strong. Well, look at me. Look what I have. Look what I've done. And the Bible says, and his heart was lifted up to his own destruction. So tonight, when we look at the discipline of distinction, we're talking about the ability to rightly steward or to govern or to manage yourself when it comes to what God wants to do in your life. This is critical tonight. This is a very, very powerful discipline because it causes, listen, church, it causes me to speak about things that either A, I don't normally speak about, or B, it could easily be misunderstood. So I need all of you to pay close attention. And I'm prayed up. I'm ready to go. I just pray that my body, my mouth, and brain doesn't get in the way, because we're going to be treading into some pretty touchy territory. Keep this in mind. The discipline of distinction is the discipline of you governing yourself when it comes to what God wants to do in your life, what he wants to achieve in and through your life. Note this. Small opportunities and small responsibilities, if handled rightly in your life, in my life, as a church, will lead to what? Exactly. Larger opportunities. It's God's way. If you are faithful in what? Little. God says, I will make you faithful in more. And I want you to let your imagination run wild a little bit as to what that might mean, because you literally cannot limit what God wants to do in your life. In what area, Pastor Jack, are you talking about? Well, you name it. If you're going to be faithful in serving, God is going to reward your Christian service, guess what? With more service.
How does God reward a faithful ministry? With more ministry. If you love 5 people in ministry, God's going to give you 15 to love. If he gives you 15 to love, he's going to give you 50 to love. And on it goes. We cannot limit what God wants to do.

0: But on this topic of being a disciplined person regarding distinction, when we talk about distinction, we're talking about God choosing to elevate your witness in various areas, and therein comes the danger. So as we talk about this study tonight, imagine me coming to your heart and mind through the back door. The Bible says in Galatians chapter 6, verse 7 to 10, it says, do not be deceived. The word actually in the Greek means stop being fooled. God is not mocked, for whatever a man sows, that shall he also reap. For he who sows to his flesh will of the flesh reap corruption. Very common, very plain, we all know that. But he who sows to the Spirit will of the Spirit reap everlasting life. It matters to what or to whom you pay allegiance. And let us not grow weary at doing well, for in due season we shall reap if we do not lose heart. Therefore, as we have opportunity, let us do good to all, especially to those who are the household of faith. We are to be faithful to one another, faithful to the Lord, faithful to the church, faithful to, you name it. As a Christian, we are to be faithful in all of those things that God brings as an opportunity to us. So church, mark it down. Number one, it's this. The discipline of distinction is this. It is the godly stewardship of wealth. It is the godly stewardship of wealth. By wealth, I'm talking about our assets, our possessions, our material goods. You see, Jack, have you read the papers lately? There is no more wealth. Yeah, there is. It may not be the way that you and I are thinking. And by the way, little side note, don't let today's news on Wall Street fool you. Oh, look, the market's recovered. Everything's going to be fine. Don't let that fool you. Church, you be anchored to Jesus. You be hanging on to Christ like never before. You need to strengthen and nurture your faith because that is just a momentary blip on the spastic horizon of the world economy. You say, well, you're contradicting yourself. You talk about wealth and then you say that it's all going to be imploding. Yes, listen, when I talk about wealth, I'm talking about our assets, what you and I have, talking about our possessions, talking about our material goods. The poorest person in the world has some form of assets. The poorest person in the world has some form of material good. And listen to this carefully. Far too many Christians are either still impressed and in love with the world's toys, or they're biblically weak regarding the handling of success and power and influence and wealth. Don't misunderstand me tonight. When we talk about the discipline of distinction, I am not talking about a sermon tonight or a message tonight about God wanting you healthy, wealthy, and wise. This is not prosperity, name it and claim it, blab it and grab it message. I don't believe in that. I believe that's heresy, and that's not what I'm talking about. But I'm talking about the fact that far too many Christians are in love with this world's trinkets and toys. It takes more of our income to keep our fun going than we would ever tithe the church or invest toward the homeless or whatever. And now we have the government competing against us in the way of taxes. We will either be tithing to the government or tithing to God. As for me and my house, I'd rather serve the Lord. Render unto Caesar the things that are Caesar's, yes, but never forget unto God the things that are God's.
1: 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And now, let's get back to today's message. Once again, here's Pastor Jack.
0: The Bible says in Luke chapter 18, verse 18, regarding stewardship of wealth. By the way, Jesus talked about our faithfulness and stewardship more than any other topic. It's interesting, isn't it? He says, now a certain ruler asked him, saying, good teacher, what shall I do to inherit eternal life? And Jesus said to him, why do you call me good? No one is good but one, and that is God. You know the commandments. Do not commit adultery. Do not murder. Do not steal. Do not bear false witness. Honor your father and mother. And the man said to Jesus, all these things I've kept from my youth. So when Jesus heard these things, he said to him, you still lack one thing. Now listen, everybody, think and listen carefully. Sell all that you have and distribute it to the poor, and you will have treasure in heaven, and come and follow me. First of all, what's interesting about this is, that's not how a man gets saved. Why is Jesus doing this? Keep the verse up on the screen. Why is Jesus saying this? Because Jesus knew the hindrance that was in the man's heart to bring him to salvation. there was a block wall between him and eternal life. And that block wall, he'll explain. But when he heard this, he became very sorrowful, for he was rich. And when Jesus saw that he became very sorrowful, he said, how hard it is for those who have riches to enter the kingdom of God. For it is easier for a camel to go through the eye of a needle than for a rich man to enter the kingdom of God. Just because a person is poor or rich doesn't help them or hinder them regarding heaven. But what does happen is when someone is pursuing riches, you could be a rich man, a middle-class man, or a poor man. If you are pursuing riches other than God, then in your dwelling, riches is your pursuit, and you have a big block wall between you and God. That's the issue that Jesus is pointing out. The danger is that we need to be stewards regarding our wealth. This morning or this evening, you might have $1 in your pocket. Somebody might have $100 in their pocket. God causes us, whatever we have in our pocket, to be stewards regarding those things. You can't get away from it. For those of you who have $100 in your pocket, you might be saying, hey, I got $100 in my pocket. Hey, you watch out. That's God's money in your pocket. Then the person who says, well, this message doesn't apply to me. I only have $1 in my pocket. Hey, listen, that's God's dollar in your pocket. It's of the Lord. But the keys to not becoming rich is this. You say, why would you say not to become? Oh, no, listen. You could be Bill Gates tonight and have a right relationship with Jesus. And as the world goes, people would say, well, isn't he rich? But as Bill Gates would say, no, I'm not. It's all the Lord's. And he would be rich toward God. And the world would think that he's got all the money in the world. But he would say privately, I'm making this up, as far as I know, Bill Gates is not a believer. Bill Gates would be able to say, it's not mine, it's the Lord's. And in that sense, who is the rich man or the poor man? It all depends on your stewardship of what God has given you. We're to study, yes. We're to pray, we're to preach, yes. But ultimately, we can't advance the kingdom of God practically in this world without some form of wealth. Think about that. The Bible is full of examples from the building of the temple. My goodness, you ever read that? You ever read the building of the temple in the Old Testament? Did you know that Solomon had to tell the people, okay, that's enough. No more giving. Too much. Isn't that amazing? It's over and over in the Word of God regarding our stewardship. How do we govern what we have? The apostles, think about that. They started out with nothing. They went preaching the gospel, and eventually the gospel was heard around the world. What you want to be careful about is that they took whatever they had to further the gospel. They didn't have a 10-step or 12-step program on how to become rich, just sign up or join and do this and do that and the other thing. If we tonight, as a people, exercise the discipline of distinction, it means this, that if God blesses us with whatever we might have in our control, we run a fine line from worshiping it versus making it an act of worship. We walk a fine line where we would begin to have our minds changed. Maybe someone is humble and able to get along with, and they're kind and they're generous, and then they come into money and it changes the way they think. That is a dangerous thing. And that is the discipline of distinction. Distinction is that notoriety. It is that fame. It is that thing whereby God might bless you in life, and if it changes you. And it saddens me to say this, actually, that it's too bad, I think, that far too many Christians cannot handle what God may want to give them. See, you hear one thing and think another, perhaps. I say this. I would bet that if we were able to truly be people that would say, Lord, all that I have is yours, and I'll use it to the furtherance of your kingdom. I'm wondering if God, in fact, would not give us more opportunity and responsibility to advance the kingdom of God, and on it goes. For what purpose? What is the end of it all? That you might have a gigantic bank book? Nope, then forget it. You're not hearing me right. To have some big house on the hill? Nope, that's not it. You're not hearing me at all. To be a literal conduit of what God brings into your life to send out and to use as an opportunity for others to experience Christ. That's what I'm talking about. you can either be distinguished by amassing it to yourself or by being a conduit. And there's a big difference. The Bible says in Romans 10:13, for whoever calls on the name of the Lord shall be saved. Listen, how then shall they call upon him whom they have not believed? And how shall they believe in whom they have not heard? And how shall they hear without a preacher? Watch. And how shall they preach unless they are sent? There is the sender and there is the goer in getting the word of God out to the world. And it takes all of our wealth, a dollar or $100. It causes us to say, God, this is to your glory. In 1 John chapter 3, listen to this. In 1 John 3:17, it says, for whoever has this world's goods, you possess things, you have wealth, and sees his brother in need and shuts up his heart from him, how does the love of God abide or live in him? My little children, let us not love in word or in tongue, but in deed and in truth. That's sad and funny at the same time. Let's say you and I have the money to buy somebody lunch, and we see a brother or sister hungry, and we go, hey, what's the matter? Man, I'm hungry. Well, go get some food. I don't have any money. Dude, that's a bummer that you don't have any money. That's a real drag. Anyway, we're going to go get something to eat. I'll pray for you. Bye-bye. The Bible says the love of God does not dwell in that person or all those people. That we would see somebody in need and turn away from them? You say, well, yeah, that's terrible. You're right, man. Boy, that verse is powerful. Listen, here's my point. It takes some degree of wealth to get out from behind that area of protection and say, listen, brother, come with us. We'll buy you lunch. That's what I'm talking about tonight.
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3: 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I'm Donna Rush with KDAR's Morning Rush. When we are struggling, what are some things that we can do every day that will help get us closer to spiritual maturity? Well, we know that we should be in God's Word daily, right? We know that prayer is a way that we can speak to God. But may I suggest this as well? Praise. How often do we praise when we are struggling? Maybe you can't think of ways to praise. Well, the last five psalms, Psalm 146 all the way through 150, they are all psalms of praise. No lamenting, no complaining, just all praise. Do this sometime and just like sing out to the Lord. Read psalms of praise back to him, and that's the way you can praise. Psalm 150, here's part of that chapter. Praise him with tambourine and dance. Praise him with strings and pipe. Praise him with sounding cymbals. Praise him with loud clashing cymbals. Let everything that has breath praise the Lord. praise the Lord. You could just read that right back to the Lord until it gets deep down into your soul. Amen. Something we can do if we are struggling and just need to get closer to spiritual maturity in our lives.
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5: 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Scott, I was hearing Dr. Charles Stanley about David. 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You know, they were accusing him of leading them in the wrong way, but it eventually worked out in his favor, you know. If you're not guilty, you shouldn't have nothing to worry about. 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
3: I'm Donna Rush with KDAR's Morning Rush. So glad you are here this morning. Let's just dive on into God's Word as Dr. J. Vernon McGee takes us on our five-year journey through the Bible. This pre-recorded program is sponsored by Through the Bible Incorporated.

0: Last words are important. You remember them. Welcome to Through the Bible, where we're wrapping up our study in the book of Genesis, and this time we'll eavesdrop on Jacob's last words to his sons and find out why Joseph's brothers were so worried when their father died. You know, it's not often that we attend two funerals in one day, but that's exactly what we'll do with Dr. J. Vernon McGee. We're going to begin in Genesis 49 with Jacob's death, and then fast forward to Genesis 50 and close with the death of Joseph. Well, this may be the end of Genesis, but the Bible bus doesn't stop here. We're headed next to the first book of the New Testament, the Gospel of Matthew. So as you buckle your seatbelt and settle in, we got time to read a letter. It's from Guadalupe in the U.S., and she writes, "There is no doubt in my mind that the Bible bus changes lives. I'm a recovering addict, and from the day Jesus Christ rescued me from the depths of darkness just 6 months ago, I have ridden the Bible bus daily. I feel that a saved soul cannot be right on with their salvation if they are not meditating on the words of our holy God on a daily basis. And who better than Dr. McGee to lay out the profound meaning of the Word of God? Quite simply, the Word of God is sustenance for the soul as food is to the flesh. We cannot live without His holy Word. We can't expect the world to understand the real aim of God's program without His Word. The Bible bus does just that. It helps us understand the program of God in its most revealing form. How profound is that? Victory is His, glory to God." Well, thanks for that good word, Guadalupe, that word of encouragement. Victory is indeed His. And let's pray and thank Him now. Father, we praise You for rescuing lives and sustaining souls through Your holy word. Thank You for the victory that belongs to You alone. As we finish Genesis, Lord, write these final words on our hearts and strengthen us to walk faithfully with You. In Jesus' name, amen. Turn to Genesis 49 as we go through the Bible with Dr. J. Vernon McGee.
1: Now we come to this last study in the book of Genesis, and we got down in the 49th chapter to verse 16. Old Jacob is on his deathbed. He called his 12 sons around him, and we had already seen what he had had to say concerning six of the boys. Now we have six more to go, and we'll be much briefer with these because we feel like the one that was really now all important is Judah. And why? Well, it's because we know now that the Lord Jesus is coming through Judah. You see, all we knew at the beginning was that it would be the seed of the woman. Then we saw that it went down through Seth and then to Noah. And it moved on down then to Abraham, Isaac, and Jacob. But Jacob had 12 sons. Which one will it be? Well, we know it's not going to be Reuben. Looks like Joseph, does it not? But not Joseph, it's Judah. And God, by His marvelous grace, picked him, and out of that tribe, there will come the Messiah, there will come the Deliverer, there will come the Savior of the world. Now, in verse 16, we take up the tribe of Dan. Dan shall judge his people as one of the tribes of Israel. Dan shall be a serpent by the way, an adder in the path, that biteth the horse heels so that his rider shall fall backward. I've waited for thy salvation, O Lord. Now, Dan is going to need the salvation of the Lord because Dan was one of the tribes, you will recall, that actually led in rebellion. We'll see that when we get to it. Now, verse 19, Gad, a troop, shall overcome him, but he shall overcome at the last. Now, actually, these are tribes. If you'll notice the location of them, the prophecy is given to the sons, and these sons were the founders of the tribes that actually were in the north. You find that Dan was really the one farthest north. We use the expression Dan to Beersheba. And we find that along the coast, we have seen Zebulun and Issachar. And now we move on down. It says, verse 19, Gad, a troop, shall overcome him, but he shall overcome at the last. And we are now beginning to move down just a little. Out of Asher, his bread shall be fat, and he shall yield royal dainties. Now, I can't go into detail, but as I mentioned last time, this young man, he was a Lutheran. He wrote a thesis, and I understand it was published. I couldn't tell you much about it. Now I know that I had a copy of the thesis and have it somewhere today. I can't put my finger on it, but it was quite remarkable how he took each one of these boys and showed how these prophecies were fulfilled in the life of each one of the tribes. You see that different ones, in fact, every one that we'll deal with personally from now on comes out of one of the tribes of Israel. In fact, we follow, of course, David and his line, and we know he came out of the tribe of Judah. We saw that last time, that the kingly line would come from Judah. Now we come to Joseph. Verse 22, Joseph is a fruitful bough, even a fruitful bough by a well, whose branches run over the wall. Now, Joseph, you see, had left the land, gone down into Egypt, but he still was a witness for God there. And you'll find that Ephraim and Manasseh were put in the land where actually the Samaritans were later on. It was called Gentile territory in Christ's day. Great place for witness. The gospel went into that area. My, you could follow each one of these through in such a very remarkable way. And then we have here, verse 23, the archers have sorely grieved him and shot at him and hated him, but his bow abode in strength, and the arms of his hands were made strong by the hands of the mighty God of Jacob. From thence is the shepherd, the stone of Israel, the shepherd and the stone, you see. Verse 25, even by the God of thy father, who shall help thee, and by the Almighty, who shall bless thee with blessings of heaven above, blessings of the deep that lieth under, blessings of the breasts and of the womb. Actually, the two tribes that came from Joseph, Ephraim and Manasseh, became very prominent, important tribes. But out of these tribes also there came the division of the kingdom. They were just that potent, by the way. Now we have here verse 26, the blessings of thy father have prevailed above the blessings of thy progenitors unto the utmost bound of the everlasting hills. They shall be on the head of Joseph, on the crown of the head of him that was separate from his brethren. The thing Jacob does is to try to tie Joseph and the two tribes that are going to come from him back to the God of Israel, the God of Jacob, the Creator, the Redeemer. And why? Well, it's these two tribes, especially Ephraim, that led him to idolatry and caused the division of the kingdom. Or we have Jeroboam out of the tribe of Ephraim leading, and it was up in these two tribes that the two calves were placed for worship, so that he did well, you see, to call them back to the God of his fathers. Now, he gives then, having given Joseph is next to the youngest, we have Benjamin, verse 27, Benjamin shall raven as a wolf in the morning, and he shall devour the prey, and at night he shall divide the spoil. This is a strange prophecy concerning Benjamin. But again, why, you will find that Benjamin was closely identified with Judah, so much so that Benjamin went with the tribe of Judah, the division of the kingdom. They are the only tribe that stayed with the house of David. This is a remarkable prophecy that has other fulfillments. We're not going into detail on all these. It just make a remarkable study to just spend time on following these 12 sons into the 12 tribes and the history of the 12 tribes. We read verse 29, and this is Jacob now. And he charged them, that is his sons, and said unto them, I am to be gathered unto my people. You see, death to him was not an end of it all. He was going to be with his people. Bury me, that is his body. Bury me with my fathers in the cave, that is in the field of Ephron the Hittite. Now, this is the cave that Abraham bought, and he wanted to be buried there because that one was bought and paid for. And he wanted to make sure he stayed in that land until the day that he'd be raised from the dead to live in that land. He goes on now in verse 30, depicting all of this. In the cave that is in the field of Machpelah, which is before Mamre in the land of Canaan, which Abraham bought with the field of Ephron, the Hittite, for a possession of a burying place. Now you see how much this man knew of his own history. It's quite remarkable. I don't think he carried with him a written record at this time. He says, there they buried Abraham and Sarah his wife. There they buried Isaac and Rebekah his wife. And there I buried Leah. Now, it's not that he's interested in being buried with Leah. After all, Rachel is buried up at Bethlehem. But he wants to be where he'll be raised from the dead at the resurrection when God fulfills his promises to this nation. And you see, it's going to beat each one of these tribes, too. And now he goes on in verse 32. The purchase of the field and of the cave that is therein was from the children of Heth. And when Jacob had made an end of commanding his sons, he gathered up his feet into the bed, yielded up the ghost, and was gathered unto his people. And I think this is quite interesting. Up to the very last, Jacob kept his feet on the floor. He started out in life a man that was a man of the flesh. He took hold of his brother's heel at birth, and his name's Supplanter. And he lived up to that name. It was certainly characteristic of him. He'd seize everything that he could hold on to. He was always reaching out, trying to be first. And he started out by going on all fours. He took what he wanted by any method. Now, as a young man, he walked in his own strength and ability, depended on his own cleverness and ingenuity. He's able to take care of himself. He didn't need God. And he learned his lessons when he visited Uncle Laban. Self-sufficient, self-opinionated, self-assertive, aggressive, and contemptible and despicable. And then he comes after that experience to Peniel at the brook Jabbok. God crippled him. God had to break his leg to get him, and I think God was prepared to break his neck. And he went through life limping. In other words, he started out on four legs. He went on two legs. Now he's going to go on three legs. He's going to use a staff. He'll walk on a walking stick. And he could not any longer walk by himself. And now here at death, he's still sitting up in bed and he's leaning on his staff. But now the time has come. He just pulls his feet up in bed, puts down the staff, and he lays down and dies. This is Jacob. He'd walked a long ways through life, and he'd come a long ways. Now, we have in chapter 50, actually, the burial of Jacob. And it's a fitting chapter to end Genesis that began with the creation, and then it ends almost dolefully. But sin has come in and brought death. And you have here the death and burial of Jacob, and you have the death and burial of Joseph. The burial of Jacob up in Canaan, burial of Joseph in Egypt. Now notice, verse 1. And Joseph fell upon his father's face and wept upon him and kissed him. He sorrowed, naturally, loved his father. And Joseph commanded his servants, the physicians, to embalm his father, and the physicians embalmed Israel. As you know, the Egyptians were quite experts at this sort of thing. We hear the mummies in Egypt. Well, they had a method of burying that we haven't caught on to really today. Here was something that was quite remarkable that they knew. A great many people think that it was the nation Israel that developed this down in the land of Egypt. Well, I'm not prepared to discuss that, but at least Joseph called in the physicians and had them embalm his father. And you don't laugh at a funeral. But I can't help but smile when I think they made old Jacob into a mummy. That's what happened to him. And I'm of the opinion that mummies up there at Hebron today, his request was, I want to be taken and buried up there. Why? His hope is an earthly hope, friends. Don't you see it? He wants to be buried up there in that land, because someday he's to be raised from the dead, and when he is, why, he'll be there in the land with the nation Israel. Now, he has no promise of being caught up to meet the Lord in the air and going to a place called the New Jerusalem out in space. Now, that's a promise given to the child of God today in the church. There are two different hopes, by the way, but they're both glorious, wonderful hopes. I'll be honest with you. I just soon have one as the other, but I'm confident that it's a superior hope to go and be with Christ. That is the hope today of the believer in the church. Now we are told, and 40 days were fulfilled for him, for so are fulfilled the days of those which are embalmed. And the Egyptians mourned for him 70 days. And I'd call attention to two things there, the length of time that it took to embalm, 40 days. Evidently, there were several processes to this, and that which we know nothing about today. Now, the Egyptians mourned for him, and I don't think this was professional mourning. I think he became a real saint in the land of Egypt and probably looked up to and respected as the father of Joseph. Joseph was the deliverer, but certainly this was his father, and he, at this time, was a real saint of God. Now, verse 4, and when the days of his mourning were past, Joseph spake unto the house of Pharaoh, saying, if now I have found grace in your eyes, speak, I pray you, in the ears of Pharaoh, saying, my father made me swear, saying, lo, I die. In my grave which I have digged for me in the land of Canaan, there shalt thou bury me. Now, therefore, let me go up, I pray thee, and bury my father, and I'll come again. Pharaoh said, go up and bury thy father according as he made thee swear. And Joseph went up to bury his father, and with him went up all the servants of Pharaoh, the elders of his house, and all the elders of the land of Egypt. You see, this man was greatly respected and loved and honored in the land of Egypt. This is probably the longest funeral procession the world's ever seen. When I say long, I mean by that it was all the way from Egypt up to Canaan to Hebron. And that's a pretty long funeral procession. And all the house of Joseph and his brethren and his father's house, only their little ones and their flocks and their herds, they left in the land of Goshen. I don't know this, but I highly suspect that Pharaoh required this to make sure Joseph would come back. Pharaoh needed him. Verse 9, and there went up with him both chariots and horsemen, and it was a very great company. And they came to the threshing floor of Atad, which is beyond Jordan. And there they mourned with a great and very sore lamentation. And he made a mourning for his father 7 days. And when the inhabitants of the land, the Canaanites, saw the mourning in the floor of Atad, they said, this is a grievous mourning to the Egyptians. Wherefore the name of it was called Abel Mizraim, which is beyond Jordan. And his sons did unto him according as he commanded them. For his sons carried him into the land of Canaan and buried him in the cave of the field of Machpelah, which Abraham bought with the field for a possession of a burying place of Ephron the Hittite before Mamre. Now, maybe this will answer the question that I'm sure several will ask, and that will be, well, what about Jacob? Why wasn't he buried with his lovely Rachel in Bethlehem? It was nearby, probably 20 more miles farther north. Well, I think it's obvious now. Again and again, we've been told that this is the place Abraham bought, and Jacob wanted to be put in the place that was bought and paid for, make sure he'd stay in that land. I think that's important to see. That's the reason he was buried here with the other patriarchs. This was their hope. And now, verse 14, and Joseph returned into Egypt, he and his brethren, and all that went up with him to bury his father after he had buried his father. And when Joseph's brethren saw that their father was dead, they said, Joseph will peradventure hate us and will certainly requite us all the evil which we did unto him. And they sent a messenger unto Joseph, saying, Thy father did command before he died, saying, So shall ye say unto Joseph, Forgive, I pray thee now, the trespass of thy brethren and their sin, for they did unto thee evil. And now we pray thee, forgive the trespass of the servants of the God of thy father. And Joseph wept when they spake unto him. You see, evidently, these brethren, before old Jacob died, they came to him and said to him, What'll happen to us when you die? And Joseph will turn on us and against us at that time. Well, he said, then here's my message that I want you to give to Joseph, and he'll not, I'm sure, persecute you or attempt to get even. Finally, the confession of these brethren bring from Joseph, you see here, this matter just weeping because of it, because they are now repenting of it. And verse 18, and his brethren also wept and fell down before his face, and they said, Behold, we be thy servants. You see the prophecy that he'd had of the sun, moon, and stars falling down before him has certainly come true. Verse 19, and Joseph said unto them, Fear not, for am I in the place of God? And Joseph will give God the glory in every case. Notice, but as for you, now here's a remarkable verse of Scripture, verse 20, but as for you, ye thought evil against me, but God meant it unto good, to bring to pass, as it is this day, to save much people alive. Friends, God has a far-off purpose that you and I do not see. And that respects your life and my life today. And I must confess how human I am about this, because I tell you, I can't see any farther than my nose when trouble comes to me. And my question is, why does God permit it to happen? Well, he's got a good purpose in view. And he's not going to let it happen to you unless it will accomplish a good purpose in your life. Listen to him. Now, therefore, he says, fear ye not. I'll nourish you and your little ones. And he comforted them and spake kindly unto them. And Joseph dwelt in Egypt, he and his father's house. And Joseph lived 110 years. And Joseph saw Ephraim's children of the third generation. I take it that he was a great-great-grandfather. The children also of Machir, the son of Manasseh, were brought up upon Joseph's knees. And Joseph said unto his brethren, I die, and God will surely visit you and bring you out of the land, unto the land which he sware to Abraham, to Isaac, and to Jacob. And Joseph took an oath of the children of Israel, saying, God will surely visit you, and ye shall carry up my bones from hence. So Joseph died, being 110 years old, and they embalmed him, and he was put in a coffin in Egypt. And that's the way the book of Genesis ends. In the beginning, God created the heavens and the earth. That's the beginning. But now, a coffin in Egypt. What happened? Well, sin entered the human family. But now, notice this specifically. The question arises, why wasn't Joseph taken up at this time and buried in the land? Well, I think, obviously, Joseph happens to be a hero in the land of Egypt. I do not think that they would have permitted his body to have been removed from that land at the time. I think he was one of the outstanding patriots that the Egyptians worshipped, probably, at least they certainly treated with respect his grave, and probably a monument was reared to him. But now he said to his own people, when you go up, don't leave my bones down here. Now again, friends, may I say that he had a hope. It was an earthly hope that someday he was to be raised from the dead. Now if he's to be raised from the dead and be caught up to meet the Lord in there, what difference does it make whether the launching pad's in Egypt or Canaan or Florida or wherever you live? It wouldn't make a bit of difference. We are to be caught up to meet the Lord in there someday. Doesn't make any difference where we are buried, but for these people, it meant a great deal to be buried in that land. For that land is their hope. It's to be their eternal possession. And this brings us now to the conclusion of the book of Genesis. Next time, friend, we're going to the New Testament, to the Gospel of Matthew. I hope you have our notes and outlines. If not, be sure and write in and ask for them. May the Lord richly bless you, my beloved.
0: You'll find those notes and outlines in our app or at ttb.org. 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I'm Steve Schwetz, thanking God for the privilege of traveling through the Word with you.

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1: 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I'm Donna Rush with KDAR's Morning Rush.
2: You know, it's so important that we place a priority on prayer in our lives. You know, it's an important, just a spiritual discipline. And here is a prayer texted to me from Todd in Monrovia as part of our Prayers for America as we celebrate our nation's 250th birthday. And here's that prayer. We'll pray it together. Oh, dear Lord, we pray that everyone will know your name and believe in you as their Savior. Amen. That's it. Simple. Simple. And I hope the heart of every believer, right? Wouldn't that completely transform everything? You can text your prayer for America, and I will pray it over our nation right along with you right here on the air. Save this number. It's our text. Here it is, 866-347-4959. 866-347-4959. Be sure to give your first name and the city you're from. That would be helpful. Text your prayer for America because God's word says in 2 Chronicles 7:14, if my people who are called by my name will humble themselves and pray and seek my face, then I will hear from heaven and I will forgive their sin and will heal their land. Amen.
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1: So glad you are here for KDAR's Morning Rush. I'm Donna Rush. 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
10: Welcome to Seculo. It's July 2nd, 2026, folks. We are 2 days away from the 250th birthday of this country. And while everywhere I go, we are seeing a lot of celebration. We see a lot of people decorating for the 4th of July. In the area we live, that's normal, but I feel like it is ramped up a little bit more than normal because of this historic 250th anniversary. But there are those that can't help themselves but be pessimistic about something that should just be what it is. It should just be a time to celebrate. And I know that everyone in the media will sometimes try to find an angle. They'll try to find some sort of clickbait. But here is exactly what I got as a push notification to my phone last night from the Washington Post. And it was labeled as an exclusive, folks. They got it. They are the ones who got the story. And here's the headline. I'm going to read it to you. Fireworks on mall likely to cause hazardous air pollution, documents show. That's their warning. That massive explosions from fireworks that happen once a year are likely to pollute the air. Yeah, I feel like that's a no-brainer. You know what? This is probably not the most healthy thing that we do, but we do it one time a year to celebrate our country. I think we're fine with that. I think that's something we have collectively accepted as okay, that this is setting off explosions in the air to mark the birth of our country, to pay tribute to the battles that were fought to secure our freedom. The Francis Scott Key line in our national anthem, bombs bursting in air. It's symbolism. We get it. But to write the exclusive as if they got the scoop that fireworks on the mall are likely to cause hazardous air pollution. Yeah, I don't think you want to be breathing in all the time for prolonged periods residue from fireworks. I don't think that this is even something people questioned. But here we are. They can't let us have a wonderful celebration without trying to tear it down. They've been working hard at this. They've been going after the reflecting pool. Remember the dead ducks story that I talked about that I just couldn't get over, that a dead duck was found in the reflecting pool. And then they found two more close by. That was a headline from the Washington Post. They don't want you to enjoy the celebration. They want to cast doubt over the future of our country. I understand also saying, okay, it's their job. They're the media. They're not supposed to be cheerleaders per se. They're not supposed to only write happy stories or propaganda for the government. I feel like the 250th anniversary is one time we can just say, hey, you don't have to find a negative angle. You can just be happy. Write about other things. But they're not going to give it up, and they're not the only ones. Stick around. I'm going to go into this article because some of the quotes are going to make you chuckle at very least, I would hope, on this Thursday ahead of our 250th celebration. But I think it also is a reminder that there are those that just want to tear down. And that's what I even see this week leading up to it. I see people on the right as well saying not much to celebrate, Supreme Court opinion I didn't agree with. You know, into the Republic. Don't let that negativity tear you down. You should be joyful in celebrating what a wonderful country that we are blessed to live in. I'm going to talk more about that, and I want to hear from you. 1-800-684-3110.
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14: 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Scott Jennings brings clarity to the toughest debates. Josh Hammer's blistering commentary puts politics and culture on trial. And Alex

0: To borrow from Mark Twain, bad news can travel halfway around the world while good news is still putting on its shoes. When an influential believer falls into sin, it seems like we hear about it at the speed of light. But how do we reach out to someone who's helped us when they're the ones who need help? Pastor Greg Laurie answers that question today on A New Beginning. We're considering a story about Noah in the book of Genesis. This godly man sinned, but we can learn from this biblical account.
1: We're talking a little bit about Noah last time and how evil things were and how Noah managed to work for God. He worked for God. He said, I want you to effectively build a giant boat. In one of the greatest practical acts of faith in all of history, Noah cut down that first gopher wood tree to build this ark. I mean, this man followed the will of God, and he sat in this boat for all of this time, and he waited on the Lord. And then when they finally reached dry land, Noah built an altar to the Lord. I mean, hey, if you'd been cooped up in a boat for that long, wouldn't you want to just run around for a while? Noah said, no, I'm going to bring a sacrifice to God. I'm going to remember that God did all of this for us. And now we read of some things that Noah did that kind of shock us. But actually, they shouldn't shock us at all. We see Noah messing up big time in Genesis chapter 9. Let's read about it. Verse 20. After the flood, Noah began to cultivate the ground and he planted a vineyard. One day he drank some wine that he had made and he became drunk and lay naked inside his tent. Ham, the father of Canaan, saw that his father was naked and went outside and told his brothers. Then Shem and Japheth took a robe and held it over their shoulders and backed into the tent to cover their father. As they did this, they looked the other way so they would not see him naked. When Noah woke up from his stupor, he learned what Ham, the youngest son, had done. Then he cursed Canaan, the son of Ham. May Canaan be cursed. May he be the lowest of servants to his relatives. Then Noah said, may the Lord God of Shem be blessed, and may Canaan be a servant. May God expand the territory of Japheth. And now may Japheth share the prosperity of Shem, and may Canaan be his servant. Noah lived another 350 years after the great flood. He lived 950 years, and then he died. Wow. Okay, what? Why did this happen? Because the Bible's an honest book. And if one of our heroes messes up, we're going to read about it. And we're going to learn from it. Just like we learn from their positive example, we'll learn from their negative example of things to not do. First point I would bring up, though, the fall of Noah shows that anyone can fall into sin. Anyone can fall into sin. No one is above or beyond temptation. It's ironic because when Noah is introduced to us in Genesis 6:9, it says he was a righteous man, blameless among the people of his time, and he walked with God. Then, of course, we're told he was a preacher of righteousness. There are a few characters in the Bible with credentials like this. He's a genuine hero of the faith, slipping. But let me say something that might surprise you, but I want you to think about this. You might be surprised to know that sometimes those who have known the Lord longer can be more vulnerable to slipping than the person who is younger in the faith. Take a small child. A small child knows they need their parent. They call out to their mommy or their daddy for everything. They can't even feed themselves yet. They're dependent upon their parent. But as they get older, they become more independent. When they become teenagers, they don't even want to see you anymore, right? But that's the whole point, isn't it? We're raising them to stand on their own two feet and think for themselves. And as we grow in our faith, initially we're so dependent on God. But after a few years have gone by, now a decade has passed, now 2 decades, now 3 decades, you've acquired a little bit of Bible knowledge, haven't you? You've worn out a few Bibles. You know a few things. In fact, you think you probably know more than you actually know. Now you're a sermon connoisseur. And I like this one guy's messaging, but I don't like the other, and I disagree with him. So you're an expert on everything. And here's the problem. you start lowering your guard a little bit, and you think, I know all these things, and I've grown so much. Okay, that's great, but wait, be on guard, because you might find yourself falling into some kind of sin. Pride goes before a fall. That's what the Bible says. Simon Peter made the mistake of boasting in the presence of the other disciples, though all deny you, I will never deny you. Jesus said, before the rooster has crowed twice, you will deny me thrice, basically. And that's exactly what happened. Consider this. Noah's not the only one who messed up later in life. Moses did too. Here's Moses, the great lawgiver. Moses, who delivered the Israelites from the bondage of Pharaoh and went through the wilderness with them. He comes to the very brink of the promised land, and he's unable to enter in because he sinned against God. And the Lord did not let him enter into the land. David, too, the great king of Israel, sinned later in life. When he should have been leading his troops into battle, he was idle. He's in his 50s. He's kicking back. And he's thinking he's above it all, and he falls into sin. And David's own son, Solomon, also fell into gross sin in his later years. Solomon was blessed with supernatural wisdom that was so great, people came from around the world to sit at his feet and learn. But then Solomon went on a sinful binge, sampling everything this world has to offer. So think of these great men of God who messed up later in life.
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3: 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I am writing to you from Dulag Christian Fellowship, a small but growing church here in Dulag, Leyte, Philippines. 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Through your teachings, many here in Dulag are being strengthened and lives are being changed. 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
0: Well, we're considering Noah's failure in Genesis chapter 9. Pastor Greg is presenting his message, God Keeps His Promises.
1: Noah had done the big work already. You know, he's built the ark, he's landed the ark, he's accomplished the purpose. Now he's thinking, I don't know, I've worked awfully hard. I think I'll just plant a vineyard and enjoy the fruit of my labor. And you know what happens here in this story. And this also brings up the destructive power of alcohol. Look at verse 21. He became drunk and lay naked. Do I have to tell you it's a sin to get drunk? This comes as a revelation to some people. The Bible tells us to not be drunk with wine. And I know about the destructive power of alcohol. The first 17 years of my life, I lived in an alcoholic home. My mom didn't just drink. She was a raging alcoholic, screaming and yelling every night, throwing things, passing out. And my mother, who was a beautiful woman, at the age of 70, looked like she was 90 or beyond, because the effects of her drinking had taken its toll on her, including a head-on collision that she had while driving drunk one night. It was so sad what drinking did to her life, and I saw the ruined relationships and all the rest of it, and I've seen to this day how alcohol destroys people, and even Christians. So this is something we need to be so careful of. Think of how many lives have been destroyed through it. I love how quiet it gets when I address this subject. But Noah's life stands as a warning to every person who follows Jesus, because nothing is recorded about him after his fall. It's like the next 300 years of his life are a blank. You don't want that to happen. It's good to run a race well, but it's also very important to finish a race. And so here is a man at the end of his life messing up. Thank God there's still restoration even when we fail. But we want to be so careful, because look at what his son Ham does. He sees his father in this compromised state. And by the way, the Bible suggests he deliberately put himself in that state. Not just that he was drunk, but scholars tell us the Hebrew word for uncovered indicates a deliberate act, not a mere unconscious effort of drunkenness. So he was intentionally living in a bad way here, and he should have never done this, but okay, he had done it, all right? So his son Ham sees him and thinks, oh, this, I'm going to tell everyone how badly my father messed up. And what a shame that was. The other brothers did not react that way. What do we do when we see someone who is godly falling into sin? Should we take a perverse delight in it? Should we make sure we tell as many people as possible about it? By the way some people behave, you would think the Bible says if a brother or a sister is overtaken in sin, you who are spiritual should kick them when they're down and tell as many people as possible. Well, that's not what the Bible says. It says the opposite. If a brother or a sister is overtaken in sin, we're told in Scripture, you who are spiritual should seek to restore them in a spirit of weakness, considering yourself, lest you also be tempted. In other words, be humble about this, because it could be you. That could have happened to you. And our objective is never to destroy. Our objective is always to restore. I know it's hard, because when you confront someone who's in sin, well, let's go back to drinking again, since you love that subject so much. And so they're drinking, and you're seeing it's ruining their life. You're seeing they're making horrible decisions. Man, you got to stop doing that. What are you doing? Why are you living that way? Hey, man, don't judge my journey, they say. Or they say something more like, you don't judge my journey. Okay. Yeah, I'll tell you what. You got to change your course. I love you. I'm saying this because I care about you. See, that my objective is to help them, to get them back on their feet again. Because I'm told in James 5:19, if anyone should wander from the truth and someone should bring him back, remember this, whoever turns a sinner from the error of his way will save his soul from death and cover a multitude of sins. So, Noah was effectively a last days believer. He was waiting for the judgment of God to come through a flood. We too are last days believers. Jesus said, as it was in the days of Noah, so also will it be when the Son of Man comes back again. And what did he tell us after that? He said, so two men will be working in the field. One will be taken, the other left. Two will be in a bed. One will be taken, and the other left. Then he concludes, so stay awake. You don't know when your master will show up. So let me ask you this in closing. If Christ were to come back today or tonight, would you be one of the ones who would be caught up to meet him in the air, or would you be one of the ones who would be left behind? You don't want to be. Because then a great tribulation period is coming. It's going to be a horrible time. You want to be ready for the Lord's return. Or maybe I'm talking to somebody right now who, like Noah, you've fallen. You're like that lady in that commercial. I've fallen and I can't get up. You need someone to help you. And God will help you. He'll pull you up and he'll forgive you. Not condemn you. He died for your sin. And he loves you. Even when you fail, even when you fall short, he'll give you a second chance, but you must call out to him. And as we close our message today, I want to extend an invitation for any of you to believe in Jesus Christ, to be forgiven of your sin, and know with certainty that you'll go to heaven when you die. And know with certainty that you'll be ready for the Lord's return. And if you've fallen, to be restored and get back up on your feet spiritually. If you need to make a commitment to Christ, a recommitment to him, why don't you do it right now? Let's all pray. Father, thank you for your word to us. And I pray that you will speak to every heart here, everyone watching and listening wherever they are, They're loved by you with an everlasting love. And you want to bring them into relationship with yourself. Help them to respond now. In Jesus' name I pray. Amen.

0: 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It's called A Great Awakening, the story of George Whitefield.
1: 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Arise, O sleeper! Awaken!
0: Pastor Greg, there's a scene in the movie where a rather tired, stuffy old preacher reads a scripture with absolutely no conviction, then half-heartedly introduces George Whitefield as the guest speaker. And Whitefield steps up with his thunderous voice and his explosive passion, and the people are just riveted. But at the end, the old preacher is so incensed, he tells Whitefield never to come back again. And if I'm remembering right, you had a similar experience when you were a young preacher. Isn't that right?
2: That's really true. And if you've seen the Jesus Revolution film, you'll remember that it was depicted there. But basically, I was invited to go speak at a church where another pastor had been speaking previously, but he wasn't coming that week. And they were supposed to tell them they were sending the very young man, Greg Laurie, up to speak. I think I was 18 years old, and They didn't know I was coming. So I walked up to the man that was clearly in charge and made sure everyone knew that. And they said, "Hello, my name is Greg Laurie. I'm from Calvary Chapel, and I've been asked to speak here tonight." He said, "Well, no one told me that you were speaking." "Oh, no, I've been asked to speak." And he goes, "Well, I'm not sure I believe that. Why don't you just go sit there in that pew and we'll wait to see if the other speaker shows up," which was kind of insulting, frankly. And I sat there and I waited because I knew he wasn't coming. I knew he was the guy. And then finally he said, "Okay, you can speak just this one time." Hardly a vote of confidence, but the Lord blessed that night. And that became the beginning of our ministry. And there's a very similar scene in this film that we're offering our listeners called A Great Awakening, where young George Whitefield gets up to speak and the elderly preacher got up and gave him the worst introduction imaginable. And then Whitefield got up there and he began to speak and quickly realized he wasn't going to read from these notes he had written out. He was going to speak more spontaneously. And he pounds the pulpit and dust comes out of the old Bible that was probably never opened. And he begins to preach. And it's one of the greatest scenes in the whole film. In fact, here's the scene. Listen to this.
3: The congregation has grown quite large, presumably in anticipation of our guest speaker, who has excited many of late and created not a little following for himself.
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3: So, without further ado...
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1: Do not be deceived! You may have a religious head, and yet have the devil in your heart. Our Lord speaks the same words to you as surely as he spoke them to Nicodemus of old. You must be born again!
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0: 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And then, if you'd like to make a change today in your relationship with God, Pastor Greg has some additional thoughts to share.
2: Maybe as you've been listening to this message, you've thought, I wish I could come into this relationship with God. I just don't know how. Let me tell you how you can come into a relationship with God right here, right now. First of all, you need to recognize you need God. You need to admit you're a sinner. I know some people choke on that word, but the Bible says all have sinned and fallen short of the glory of God. But then you need to recognize that Jesus Christ, the Son of God, died on the cross for your sin. The Bible says, while we were yet sinners, Christ died for us. And then you need to believe in Jesus. Jesus put it this way, for God so loved the world, he gave his only begotten Son, and whosoever believes in him should not perish, but have everlasting life. You might ask, how does one believe in Jesus? To believe means to put your faith and trust in Christ alone, and to receive him into your life as your own friend, Savior, and Lord. The Bible says, for as many as received him, he gave them the power to become sons of God. Would you like to receive Christ? And by that I mean, would you like to ask Jesus to enter into your life and be your Savior, your friend, your Lord? If so, you can just pray this prayer after me. It's a simple prayer. You can pray it out loud if you would like, or you could pray it in the quietness of your heart. But if you want Jesus Christ to forgive you of your sin, if you want to go to heaven when you die, or maybe you want to make a recommitment to the Lord, just pray this prayer after me now. Pray these words if you would. Lord Jesus, I know that I'm a sinner, but I know that you're the Savior who died on the cross for my sin. I turn now from my sin, and I ask you to come into my life and forgive me of all of my sin. Thank you for loving me. Thank you for hearing this prayer, and thank you for answering this prayer. In Jesus' name I pray, amen. Hey, if you just prayed that prayer, I want to congratulate you and say, welcome to the family of God.
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5: A New Beginning was sponsored by Harvest Christian Fellowship and was pre-recorded. I hope you love the church and also your personal church that is part of the whole church, the body of Jesus followers. I absolutely adore my church. The opportunity to lift up the name of Jesus in song together with my fellow brothers and sisters in Christ, it is a piece of heaven, like all the saints singing, holy, holy, holy. I mean, that's just one thing. And fellowship, it's because of relationships I've made in the church, I get to do things like hike with a sister in Christ, like I did yesterday. Yeah, my friend Tony and I. You know, I have someone to confide in, and she and me, and we can pray for one another. That's such a blessing. There is too much to even begin to state in the little time I have right now, how important it is for you to have a taste of heaven on earth by being an active part of a Bible-teaching, Bible-believing, evangelistic church where you can grow in your faith, you can serve the church, you can have the impact on the community for God Almighty. Be a part of God's plan and get back to church if you're not already. And if you don't have one, ask a friend who you know loves Jesus and ask if you can go with them. They will be thrilled. Amen.
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11: March 4th, 1865. The Civil War was nearing its end. The nation was exhausted, divided, and grieving. On that day, President Abraham Lincoln delivered his second inaugural address, just 700 words spoken in about 7 minutes. 41 days later, Lincoln would be assassinated. Yet the words he spoke that day still echo through history. In that brief address, Lincoln referenced God 14 times, spoke of prayer, and quoted scripture repeatedly. He reminded Americans that both sides of the conflict shared a common faith, saying both read the same Bible and pray to the same God, and each invokes his aid against the other. Lincoln understood that political division alone could not explain the nation's crisis. More than 160 years later, America still wrestles with division, truth, and our dependence on God. The question is whether we'll remember the wisdom Lincoln left behind.
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15: Today, John is going to continue an important three-week study of Zechariah chapters 9 through 14. This section of scripture looks at highly detailed prophecies that came true, as well as prophecies yet to be fulfilled, and the measures God will take to keep his promises. See what those prophecies mean for you today as John continues his study called The Return and Reign of Jesus Christ. But before we get to the message, a question that seems particularly relevant is this. If the Lord tarries, what will grace to you look like 25 years from now, or in 50 years, or even 100 years from now? Here's how John once answered that question.
16: Yeah, well, just to comment initially, we all know about the guys who predict when the Lord's coming.
12: Right.
16: Get their pajamas on and sit on the roof.
12: Yep.
16: And have to come down the next day. We know about people who've sold everything they've had and liquidated all their assets, and the Lord's coming tomorrow, and he didn't come. There's a lot of folly on that level. We need to work and occupy with all our powers and all our might and plan for the future and set our strategies for the future and plan to be faithful into the future and if the Lord doesn't come, and be surprised when he does. I'm not shocked that he's arrived, but it needs to interrupt some of our plans.
17: Right.
16: That's how far we're planning into the future, should he tarry. 25, 50 years, 100 years from now, I don't know, but things are changing so rapidly. But here's my response to that. The content of the ministry of grace to you will never change, whether I'm here or not, because this ministry is committed to the teaching of the Word of God, and that is the teaching that the Lord has allowed me to do for all these years. All these thousands of messages will go on into the future. The format may change. The medium may change of communication. Who knows how this is going to go in the future? But we're dealing with the Word of God. The Word of God is eternal. It is everlasting. The truth never changes. So we don't shift with the culture. That's what makes this ministry so important, because it is just unleashing the Word of God one verse at a time, and there is no end to that. Years ago when I started in the ministry, for some reason, and I can't honestly say it was some kind of calculated thing, I didn't know I was ever going to be on radio, or I didn't, at the time I started, people weren't even recording your messages. I preached right. for years, nobody recorded anything, nobody knew anything about that. I had no idea what the future would look like then. But for some reason, I decided I just want to interpret the Bible, and I don't want to get caught up in current events. I don't want to preach things that are tied to the culture or tied to the moment or tied to the events. I just want to explain the meaning of the Bible. And as a result of that, you know, we can put a series from 1977 on the air, and it's as true today and will be as true 100 years from now as it's ever been.
15: That's right, friend, and that will always be the hallmark of Grace to You, verse-by-verse teaching that isn't tied to cultural events. If that kind of ministry resonates with you, would you consider partnering with us? I'll give you more details on how to do that before we end today. But first, here's John to continue his study, The Return and Reign of Jesus Christ.
13: Those of you who have been with us for our study of this wonderful book are well aware of the tremendous prophetic importance that it carries. And we have really covered so much of the prophetic picture, all the way from the history of the time of Zechariah, clear to the coming of the Lord Jesus Christ, and many, many events in between. And one of the most significant events that is on the horizon prophetically is the rise of an individual that is commonly known as the Antichrist. Although that is not specifically his title in Scripture, that title certainly fits him well. And we commonly know him as the Antichrist. John says there are many antichrists, but there is one that we tend to think of as the most vehement, rebellious antichrist person who will ever live, apart from Satan himself. And as we come to Zechariah chapter 11, we come face to face with this human being. He's not a demon, and he's not a fallen angel in that sense. He's not Satan. He is a human being, the most anti-God, rebellious human being yet to arrive on the scene. In the context of Zechariah chapter 11, he appears as the false shepherd. The false shepherd, or if you'll notice verse 15, he is called the foolish shepherd. In verse 17, he is called the idle shepherd. But he is a false shepherd in contrast to the true shepherd, the Lord Jesus Christ. Now, the theme of Antichrist is not a new theme in the Bible. It's one that appears in many places. In fact, it's most interesting to me that the Apostle John, writing in the first century to a wide circle of believers, said this remarkable sentence: "Little children, you have heard that Antichrist shall come." Now that's interesting. How had they heard that Antichrist shall come? How had it become common knowledge, as that statement seems to indicate, that Antichrist should come? Well, in the first place, it had been distinctly spoken of by the apostles. For example, in 2 Thessalonians chapter 2, the Apostle Paul writes specifically about the coming of this individual. In verse 8, then shall that wicked one be revealed. Verse 3, that man of sin will be revealed, called the son of perdition. So it was apostolic proclamation and apostolic writing that this Antichrist, man of sin, son of perdition, whatever you choose to call him, would come. Undoubtedly, they also had heard about it because it was distinctly alluded to by the Lord Jesus Christ himself. In John chapter 5 and verse 43, Jesus said, I am come in my Father's name and you receive me not.

covenant with the prince that shall come for 1 week. He goes on to talk about tribulation. He says there will be false Christs and false apostles and so forth. And the reference there back to Daniel 9 indicates that Jesus pointed out to them that this that Daniel had said would happen. And it certainly involved the prince that would come, the false Christ that Daniel referred to in chapter 9, verse 27. We'll see that in a moment. So it was not only proclaimed by the apostles, but it was alluded to by Jesus himself. Now, in addition to that, it was strictly and clearly prophesied in the Old Testament that Antichrist would come. And here we find one such prophecy in Zechariah chapter 11, verse 15. Let's look at it. And I'm going to read these three verses to you. And the Lord said unto me, take unto thee yet the instruments of a foolish shepherd. For lo, I will raise up a shepherd in the land who shall not visit those that are cut off, neither shall seek the young one, nor heal that which is broken, nor feed that which standeth still. But he shall eat the flesh of the fat and tear their hoofs in pieces. Woe to the idle shepherd that leaves the flock. The sword shall be on his arm and on his right eye. His arm shall be completely dried up and his right eye shall be utterly darkened. Now that is one of several Old Testament passages referring to this Antichrist personality, this false shepherd, foolish shepherd, idle shepherd that is to come. Now, let me set the stage for you a little bit so you'll understand the context in which this individual comes. God and Satan have been at war ever since Satan fell. Way back in eternity before the world began, Satan pulled off a rebellion. And he said, I will be like the Most High, I will ascend and I will be equal with God. And God threw him out of heaven, and with him went a host of the angels. And since that time, Satan and his angels have been in rebellion against God. Now, the particular attack that Satan has been most concentrating on since the world began after the fall of Adam has been to attack the seed promised in Genesis 3:15. Because it says in Genesis 3:15 that the seed of the woman would bruise the serpent's head. In other words, God says there's going to be someone coming. A seed is going to come that is going to bruise Satan and his dominion. Now, Satan knows this. He knows this, and he's doing everything he can throughout all of history to try to stop this seed from arriving. And the seed, of course, ultimately is Messiah. But Messiah to come must come through the nation Israel. So Satan is always trying to stamp out Israel as well as stamp out Messiah. So you see through history Satan's great effort against God's people, Israel, and against Jesus Christ. And even now that Christ is already here, Satan still attacks Christ and he still attacks Israel. But initially, as you go back in history, you find that Satan's first approach, once he knew the seed was going to come, was to try to corrupt the human race so badly and so devastatingly and so totally corrupt the human race that no such seed could ever be born. And he did it by having demons cohabitate with women in Genesis 6. It says, the sons of God cohabitated with the daughters of men. He tried to produce a kind of a half-breed race, demon man, sort of a Rosemary's Baby civilization, and thus corrupt humanity in some kind of a demon-human combination that would preclude the possibility of a seed being born, a messianic seed, a redeemer. And of course, you know what happened. God drowned that entire race in the flood, saving only Noah and his family. Satan failed. In Exodus chapter 1, Satan again tried to destroy Israel. He tried to destroy the possibility of a seed there by trying to wipe out all male children in Israel. And you'll remember that Pharaoh made a decree while Israel was in Egypt that all male children be slaughtered. And again, God preserved the people of Israel. One little baby wasn't slaughtered. It was Moses. Moses came to be the man who led Israel out of bondage and into the promised land, and Satan's effort was thwarted again. The book of Esther follows up on the story and how Satan again tried to get the whole of Israel wiped out. But the king couldn't sleep one night, pagan man, but he went and he asked someone to read to him. And the story that he heard saved the Jews from wholesale slaughter. And again, Satan was thwarted. And then when you come into the New Testament, there was Herod, who tried to slaughter every male child born, but he missed on the Messiah. And then there was Satan, who approached Jesus as he began his ministry and tried to thwart him with temptation, and he failed again. And

0: Then there were the people of Nazareth who wanted to push Jesus off a cliff, but they failed again, and he passed through the midst of them unseen. And finally, Satan got him and had him nailed to a cross and locked in a tomb and sealed in a tomb, and that failed because he came out of the grave. And Satan is a loser, folks. He's lost every effort. He's always attacked God. He has always attacked God's people. He has always attacked God's King, Jesus Christ, and he never stops. And there's coming a future time when Satan pulls another attack. Sometime read the 12th chapter of Revelation, and in it you'll read about the war that's going to happen in heaven when Satan and all of his demons make war on Michael and all the holy angels, and they pull off a heavenly war. You've heard of Star Wars? Well, this is something far beyond that. This is the demons against the angelic hosts in the heavens. Now, what happens in that war is very interesting. Michael and the angels win. It's already settled. Michael and the angels win, Revelation 12 tells us, and God casts Satan and his host to the earth. And they hit the earth during the period of time known as the tribulation. And they begin to spawn all their evil during that time period. And when he hits the earth in the tribulation, he again goes after the same things. He tries to destroy Israel. He tries to destroy God's people. He tries to attack God's Christ, the Messiah. Now, in order to do this, during the tribulation, in order for Satan to pull his whole thing off, one final big shot there, he wants a man. He uses a man to be his tool. This man's task is going to be to try to destroy Israel, try to eliminate God's people, try to set up a world government of evil, and then when Christ returns, to try to knock Christ out of the sky and be victorious. That's Satan's effort. He's got a man in mind. Satan's banking on the possibility that this can work. He's relentless, I'll say that for him, even though he's lost every other battle. Now, when we start to look at this man that he's going to use to try to fight against Christ in the tribulation, we find that he's a most amazing man. Let me tell you several things about him. First of all, he will be an intellectual genius. He will be an intellectual genius. That's very clear. Don't try to follow me, but just note this. That's very clear in several places, but particularly in Daniel 7 and verse 8, where it describes him in this way. He had eyes like the eyes of a man. Now, eyes refer to intelligence. The image of eyes in symbolic language has seemingly a primary reference to intelligence. So he'll be intellectually a genius. Secondly, he will be an outstanding orator. And leadership is predicated, obviously, on the ability to orate and to speak. And he will be an outstanding orator. It says in Daniel 7, verse 8, he will have a mouth speaking great things. And again in verse 20, the same thing again is repeated. He has a mouth that spoke very great things. So he will be an intellectual genius. He will be an outstanding orator. Thirdly, he will be a master politician. He will be a master politician. And the reason I believe that is because he will be able to take over the whole world. He will be able to move into the slot that has been a great vacuum in human society, the one individual who can bring peace to the world. In fact, in Revelation 6, verse 2, it says, without any arrows, he'll come riding with a bow, no arrows, and he'll conquer the world, which means he'll conquer peacefully. So he will be an intellectual genius, an outstanding orator, and a master politician. Fourthly, he'll be a commercial wizard. He will have his hands on economics and commerce. He will be knowledgeable in that area. In Daniel 8:25, back to chapter 8 here, it says, and through his policy also he shall cause deceit to prosper in his hand. He shall magnify himself in his heart, and by peace shall destroy many. He shall stand up against the prince of princes, but he shall be broken without hand. Now, ultimately, he will be broken. But notice, he will have a policy which causes deceit to prosper in his hand. He will be a wizard at building a world system of economics that feeds his own pocket. And if you want to get a glimpse of the economic system that he will build, read the 18th chapter of Revelation. It describes it to a T. He will build a world commercial enterprise which is built by deceit unparalleled in history and feeding his own pocket. So, this is an unusual man, intellectual genius, outstanding orator, master politician, commercial wizard, and fifthly, a military genius as well. He will be a military man without equal. He is going to be able, according to Daniel 7:23, to devour the whole earth, tread it down, and break it in pieces. He's going to be everything that Nebuchadnezzar, Alexander the Great, and all the Caesars were, and Napoleon Bonaparte, and anybody else all put together in terms of military ability, a tremendous military power. He literally conquers the world. He is a military genius unsurpassed. Sixth, he will be a religious leader. And this is a most interesting combination. He will be a religious leader. In 2 Thessalonians 2, verse 4, I'll show you what his religion is. He's called the man of sin, the son of perdition, who opposes and exalts himself above all that is called God or that is worshiped, so that he as God sits in the temple of God, showing himself that he is God. So he's religious in the sense that he wants the whole world to worship whom? Himself. In other words, he will be anti-God, anti-Christ, anti-Christianity, and he will call the world to worship him. Quite a man. This is a human being we're talking about. A man that will come. Satan's final effort to thwart Christ from coming and taking his kingdom will be generated through this man. You say, but how could he ever pull it off? I mean, this is a sophisticated world. There's so much diversity in politics. How could everybody agree on one politician? There's so much diversity in economics and commerce. How could everybody agree on one kind of approach to it? There's so much diversity in religion. How could anybody ever imagine the whole world bowing to this guy? And the thing that is so amazing to me is that he can even deceive Israel. And Israel is the rebel of the world. You know that. I mean, they do their own thing their own way and don't listen to anybody. And he will even deceive them, and at the start of the tribulation, he'll actually bring them right under his power with the rest of the world. Look at Daniel 9:26. Here it is. In Daniel 9:26, after 62 weeks, Messiah shall be cut off. This is the 70th week, adding all the ones from the previous verses up. The 70th week, after Messiah's cut off, the people of the prince that shall come. Now here he is, the prince that shall come, he's called. The prince that shall come. Then verse 27. And he shall confirm the covenant with many for 1 week. Now here is the idea, we won't go into too much background on it, but just to say this. This prince that will come makes a covenant with Israel for 7 years. That's the period of the tribulation. During that period of time, Israel falls under his spell and they make a covenant with him. In the middle of the week, verse 27 says, in the middle of the week, he violates it. He commits the abomination of desolation. He desecrates the temple. And then all hell breaks loose. And that's what Jesus referred to in Matthew 24 when he said the thing which Daniel spoke of, the abomination of desolation, where the Antichrist goes along for 3.5 years, allowing Israel a little bit of liberty, and then he comes down and he desecrates the temple. He stops all worship. He says, worship me alone. He begins the slaughter that is the last half of the tribulation. And Jesus said, when you see that, grab everything you got and run. Flee. And if the Lord didn't spare, everybody would be slaughtered, it says in Matthew 24. But the thing that is so credible is that this individual is going to come and not only be able to set this thing up with the whole world, but he's even going to bring Israel in under it as well. And I believe he'll come out of the Roman kingdom. I believe that he'll be a part of that by the indication of the fact that he's called, that it says there, the people of the prince that shall come shall destroy the city. And the people that destroyed the city of Jerusalem were the Romans. And this prince will come out of the Roman world, the revived Roman Empire that comes together in the last days. That's why I believe he'll be a Gentile out of Europe, or at least related closely to that. So, he makes a pact with Israel. Now stay with me. And he moves into position. The whole world is in his hands. Israel is in his hand. He's got a worldwide organization, an army like no other army in history. He has total control, and he is going to try to hang on to the kingdom of the world when Christ returns and defeat Christ. That's Satan's whole effort. He thinks if he can just amass the whole world against Christ, maybe he can hold it against the returning Christ who comes to set up his kingdom at the end of the tribulation.
1: 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John's current study is called The Return and Reign of Jesus Christ. 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Why? Because it simply explains the meaning of Scripture. That kind of preaching will always be life-changing, and it will always be the hallmark of Grace to You. 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Now for the entire Grace to You staff, I'm Phil Johnson. Be back tomorrow as John MacArthur shows you the amazing changes that will come when Christ sets up his kingdom on earth and why nothing can stop it. We'll continue John's series called The Return and Reign of Jesus Christ with another 30 minutes of unleashing God's truth one verse at a time on Grace to You.
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3: What's something you learned recently? It could be big, small, medium-sized. My name's Daniel. Maybe you learned that. Something I learned recently is that maybe my writing isn't as bad as I think it is. For years, I've enjoyed writing just for the fun of it. Just open up a Word document type page and just start typing. Sometimes it's narrative story, sometimes it's just in character, sometimes it's just purely for fun. And a couple days ago, I had this idea. You know what I should do? Now that we have all this technology and software out there where you can have things read to you in different voices, I said, well, let me just go to a website and take some of what I've written and just kind of listen to it, because I love listening to audiobooks, and it wasn't that bad. So now I have to do a little more writing, because now I realize all these times where I was like really judgmental about it and getting kind of down on myself, maybe I just kind of needed to hear it outside my head. So hope that encourages you, and hope you learn something. Maybe not this, but something you can share with someone.
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6: The debate on health care, it's a privilege, because if we were to use the term right as it applies to the Constitution, and if government should provide something to the population because it's a right, then it would make sense that the government would have to provide every citizen a firearm because of the Second Amendment, because that's a right. Mm. But I don't think the government's going to do that. So I think we're using the term incorrectly. I think the correct term is entitlement. But at the end of the day, healthcare is extremely expensive, and we need to find a way to provide healthcare more efficiently at a better cost, because right now healthcare is kind of broken in a lot of ways.
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15: Freedom. That word is very motivating, very reassuring. It's a precious word. It's a word that everyone wants to feel deep down in their heart, no matter who they are. It is a word that causes revolution. It's a word that brings people together in marriage when they really realize what true, genuine love is all about. They're free to give themselves to one another. Where does freedom fit in your life? Do you want to be financially free? Do you want to be politically free? What does freedom mean to you personally? Well, there are many people who are very wealthy, but they're not free. Who hold high positions, but they're not free. See, freedom isn't wrapped up in things that you and I are able to pursue in life and achieve. It says something about who we are, what we believe, and how far we're to go to make that freedom available to somebody else. Well, when you think about it, in Jesus' day, one out of every three persons was living in poverty, extreme poverty, or they were slaves. One out of every three. So when Jesus began to talk about free, he had their attention, because all they knew in their society was poverty, slavery, fear, and oftentimes hopelessness. When you hear that word, what do you think? Do you feel something? Or do you find yourself saying, but I'm not free. I wish I were free. I wish I could be free. I wish I could feel that freedom, but I do not. Maybe because you are in a job, for example. You can't get out of it. You can't walk away. And it's very difficult for you to go every single day and do the same thing. I don't know what it is in your life that's causing you to feel that you're not free. But maybe in this message, if you listen carefully, you'll discover what that is. Because my prayer for you is that you'll be free, that God will set you free to be the person he created you to be and achieve those things in life that he wants you to achieve. So when Jesus began to talk about freedom, believe me, their ears were open, their eyes were open, their hopes were open, because that's what freedom is all about. It's all about hope also. So I want you to turn to the 8th chapter of John, and in his conversation with his listeners, he wasn't saying this is how to be saved, but once you are saved by the grace of God, here's what you do, and that is, listen to what he said. In the 8th chapter, beginning in verse 28, Jesus said, when you lift up the Son of Man, then you will know that I am he, and I do nothing on my own initiative, but I speak these things as the Father taught me. And he who sent me is with me. He has not left me alone, for I always do the things that are pleasing to him. Don't you wish you could say that? I always do the things that are pleasing to him. And as he spoke these things, many came to believe in him. So Jesus was saying to those Jews who had believed him, if you continue in my word, then you are truly disciples of mine. And you will know the truth, and the truth will make you free. Notice what he said. He said, if you continue in my word, that's the word of God. If you continue in my word, then you're truly disciples. Not if you continue in my word, are you saved? They're already saved. But you're truly my disciples. So when somebody says, are you a disciple of Jesus? Ask yourself the question. You continue in the word of God, reading God's word, soaking your mind and heart in it. He says, if you continue in my word, then you are truly disciples of mine, and you will know the truth, and the truth will make you free. What truth? What is the truth that makes us free? And that's what I want to talk about in this message. So I want you to listen carefully, because you may be suffering in an area of your life you do not even realize what it is, what the cause is, why you don't feel free, why you don't have his peace and his joy and all the things that we talk about in the Christian life. So as I think about what Jesus said and how he said it, I think about what does it take to be really free? And why are some people not free? What is it about them that makes them not free? But the question I want to answer is, are you free? And if not, how are you free? And someone came forward and said, I am captive for certain, and I need to be free. Would you pray that God will set me free? And naturally, I would. So what are the things that captivate us? What are the things that cause us to live in captivity all of our life? One of those things, for example, is error that we've been taught. There are many people, for example, who do not believe that Jesus is the only way of salvation. And so they're always looking for this and looking for that and looking for the other and trying to figure out what is the best way to go. You know what they are captive to? The confusion of error that they've heard somebody teach or imply. Listen, living with uncertainty is living in captivity. It is a spiritual jail when you do not know, because of what you've been taught, whether I'm going to heaven or hell. So I'm going to do the best I can, and I hope I get there, or forget it, I'm going to live it like I want to, because who knows who's going where. So all the frustration that comes with not knowing the truth. And Jesus said, the truth sets you free. Then, of course, I think about people who are captive to evil habits. There are people, for example, and some of these may hit you, that you say, oh, I don't really think that's important. But yes, it is. They're people who are captive to lying and deception. There's something in them. They just can't be honest. And the reason they can't be honest is their fear of rejection. They just can't be honest, and so they go through life being very deceptive. Listen, it's a form of captivity because many people grow up doing it. And all of their life, you can't ever really tell whether they're telling the truth or not. Then, of course, there's sexual immorality. Everywhere you turn today, it looks like sexual immorality is coming to the forefront. And so people say, well, I want to be free. I want to be sexually free. Listen to me carefully. What most people mean is, I want to be free to exercise my sexuality in whatever way, whatever means I choose to. And many, many people, if they were honest, would say, you know, I don't really have freedom. I'm driven, captivated by ideas, by lust that absolutely would destroy me if I allowed it to. That's not freedom. That's captivity. Then, of course, there's drunkenness. And naturally, people who drink going to say, well, you know, I'm free to do what I choose. Well, why don't you stop? Well, I could stop if I want to. Well, why don't you just want to? The reason they don't want to, because they feel like they can't. You know why? Think about this for a moment. People will take something that is a liquid, and this liquid can cause them all kinds of heartache and trouble and pain and suffering for themselves, their families, and others, and you're going to allow that to capture you, enslave you, make your life miserable and those around you. And then you're going to say, well, I can quit anytime I want to. Well, isn't it strange you don't ever want to? Even when you're crying, even when you've spent God's money, even when you've caused all kind of confusion, heartache, and pain and suffering in your family, and you still don't want to? That's not freedom. That is a form of foolish captivity. And many people who drink will tell you that they are free to do it. They may have been free, but they're free no longer. Why do you keep doing it? Why do you keep doing something that destroys the human body? Then, of course, there's the whole drug area. Well, why do they do that? Because they say, I'm free. This is freedom. This is real freedom that I can drink, I can drug, I can sex, I can do all these things when I please, where I please, with whom I please. What you really have is total captivity in your mind. Something is controlling you. Your thinking is controlling you. You're not free. You're enslaved. You're enslaved to attitudes and things that will absolutely destroy your life sooner or later. And so I think about smoking, for example. Somebody says, well, that's my business. I'm sure it is. I would simply say, are you free to stop? I stop anytime I want to. Why don't you stop? I don't want to. For the reason they can't. They could if they went about it in the right way. But let me ask you, is there anything in your life that has a grip on you? And you talk about being free, but if somebody chose to take it away, you wouldn't feel free. Are you captivated by something? And so when I look at the attitudes that people have, which they think they're free. And just because you're a multi-millionaire, and you say, I can buy what I want, I can have who I want, I can go where I want, I can do what I want, my life, I'm free. No, you're not. You're captivated by the lie that you're free. You're captivated by the lie that your things and your abilities and your talents and your skills and all the things you can enjoy in life, that you're doing that. No, you're captivated by them. You're not free until you're freed by a personal relationship with Jesus Christ. You're not free until Jesus sets you free to worship Him and to praise Him and to love Him and to follow Him and to walk in His ways. Every other single lifestyle is a lifestyle not of freedom, but of bondage. So, do any of these things happen to be those issues that you have to deal with in life? Well, the most elusive one of all is not any of these. The most elusive of all of them is this. Those captivating feelings we have, those emotions that we have that oftentimes destroy people. So think about it for a moment. Your emotions have been with you for a long time. They're deep down inside of you. They may have been there since you were a child, for example. They're difficult to identify, and sometimes you can't identify them without somebody helping you identify them. But they're there. And they have captured you. You've been captured by them all of your life. And you keep saying, I know I'm free, I know I'm free, I know I'm free. You say, because I've confessed them and I've repented of them. Let me ask you a question. Has there ever been a time in your life when you recognized that you had a major problem and you confessed and repented of it before God? Yes. How many times did you confess and repent? Only once? No. You confessed over and over, and you repented again and again and again. You told God, and you told God, and you told God, and you told God, and years have gone by, and what happens? You still aren't free. Because you see, there are emotions so deeply hidden oftentimes in our lives, until we identify them, they will always hold us captured. We'll never be able to be the full person God intends for us to be because of false ideas we have about ourselves. And a lot of that, of course, somebody placed in our life, either parents or friends or circumstances did it. So I want us to think for just a moment. When you ask yourself, are you free? Are you free emotionally? If you're not, you're living in captivity. And this is one of the most dangerous kinds because oftentimes you can't see it. It's deep down inside. As I said, it's been there so long, you're comfortable with it. That's who you are. You say, well, that's who I am. And this is how I've always been. Well, could it be that you're living in slavery and not even realizing it? Emotional slavery is just as powerful as sexual slavery or slavery of drunkenness or whatever it might be. Just as powerful. So I want you to ask yourself the question, could any of these things be true of you? And could it be that they're holding you and binding you in ways that maybe you don't want to face? And as someone said to me this week, simply this, I don't want to stop drinking because I don't want to face myself. I'm running. I know I'm running, but I'm not ready to stop running. And so he would think that he could stop any time he pleases. No, he can't. He can't stop any time he pleases till he turns to Almighty God. So let's think about it for a moment. What are the kinds of emotional bondage that any one of us can have in our life that can devastate us on the one hand or keep us down? There are many people who have lots of abilities and talents and skills, and the reason they don't move forward in life is because they're captured. They are imprisoned by a spirit of fear. I'm afraid I'll fail. I'm afraid I won't do it the right way. I'm afraid of what people will say. And so fear dominates their life. They will tell you they're absolutely free, but they're not free. Then, of course, there's false guilt that people have. Once you trust the Lord Jesus Christ as your Savior, you're free. You're no longer guilty. And somebody says, well, I've repented of that sin. It happened a long time ago. And yet, when I get down to pray, it keeps coming up. Somehow, it just keeps popping up. And I know I've repented. I know I've asked God to forgive me, but somehow, it keeps popping up. And oftentimes, that is a false sense of guilt. It has you incarcerated, that no matter what you do, those guilty feelings suppress your joy and your peace and your happiness. And you say, well, if I could just get rid of that. You know, probably if our population got free, really free, the drug companies would go out of business. For the simple reason, there isn't anything in a bottle that can set you free, the kind of freedom that God wants you to have. And so there are people who live in false guilt and people who live in jealousy. Jealousy has captured them. It's like binding them. They're jealous. They don't know why they're jealous. Maybe something happened deep back yonder in their life, or maybe it's something that happened recently, and it just has to be. They can't even think straight. They'll have to admit, you know what? I'm just not thinking straight these days. They won't admit what the problem is, or sometimes they do. But you have to deal with it. There is a truth that can set you free of fear and jealousy and all the rest. Then there are people, for example, who live continuously in worry and anxiety. Suppose this happens to my children. Suppose this happens to me. Suppose I lose my job. Suppose. And they work themselves into a cell block, so to speak, of what? Uneasiness, uncertainty, and fear, and wonder what's going to happen in their life. Until you're able to deal with that, it'll keep you bound. And many people, full of anxiety, full of fear, maybe because of the way you grew up and how you were treated. And so they say, well, you know what? I've felt this way all my life. That doesn't mean it's the will of God. And I can think of some feeling in my own heart that was there for many, many, many years. I didn't see it. Nobody else either saw it or had the courage to tell me, do you realize thus and so in your life? And then my friends loved me enough to be honest with me. And once I realized, I thank God, look what I've missed about my relationship with you. That I could believe that you could love me just the way I am. That I don't have to perform, don't have to please, I can just be myself.

0: with all my faults and failures and whatever else it might be. A very, very liberating moment in my life. That's not the only imperfect thing about me, but I'm simply saying this. One by one, if you're willing, God will set you free. And there's nothing like an emotional freedom that comes when you have dealt with something in your life that you know. And when I think about people who grow up that way, we hurt ourselves and we hurt other people because we miss the wonderful spirit and the camaraderie we have with other people who come from different countries of the world. It doesn't make any difference what color they are, what language they are. Almighty God looks on us. He sees every single one. You know what? God doesn't see color. God doesn't listen for this language. He doesn't listen to one language over here and maybe another one over here. God created all of us. And so anything in my life that causes me to be less than God wants me to be is a sense of captivity, and it needs to be dealt with. And we are not free as long as anything has us, listen, walking down a path that God does not want us to walk down.
1: 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Studying your Bible is good. But there's something else that's vital to spiritual growth. Today's Moment with Charles Stanley is coming up.
0: There is an inexplicable joy that comes from understanding Scripture and learning how to apply it in our own life.
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1: 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One reason for slow growth as a Christian is that we ignore some really big things. Here's a moment with Charles Stanley.
0: What is it that causes a person to keep coming to church, keep listening to sermons, and somehow there is no deeper desire for God, no hunger for Him, no thirst for Him, no real excitement about Him? Well, I'm going to tell you what part of it is. Part of it is just pure old sin. My friend, you cannot grow in the Lord holding on to anything that God has put His finger on. Now think about this for a moment, because it's the truth. If God brings something to your mind and He says, I want you to deal with this, it's not right in your life. You say, Lord, one of these days I am. And you bypass it and you flip over it and you go under it and you go around it. I want to tell you something. The moment you pass what God has required of you and you don't deal with it, at that moment you cease to grow spiritually. Now you may get more active and more popular, but that doesn't mean you're growing spiritually. Because listen, when God says, hey,
7: You've got to deal with this. 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And I believe many people who are sitting in church pews who are not growing in the Lord, who are not spiritually growing in the Lord Jesus Christ, they have sin in their life they absolutely refuse to deal with. 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
9: There are a lot of times that we say, hey, I'll pray for you, or I'm praying for you. And right now, if there's someone who comes to mind who fits that category, maybe you've told, or someone who just says, you're sitting here right now, you're saying, I feel led to pray for them. Let's just do it right now. It's Daniel here, and the Holy Spirit... There are people that come to mind right now. Please be with them. Give them peace. I won't go into detail on the radio in some cases here, but you know what's on my heart, Jesus. And I pray that you would be with those people. Comfort in one case. Maybe not really understanding what you... Never mind, maybe allowing this to happen means, but I just pray that you would comfort them, Jesus. And all the people, all of your children who are listening right now, who are lifting up people to you, friends, family, coworkers, people maybe they've never met, but just crossed their path and put in their heart. Just pray that your Holy Spirit would be with them and they would feel your presence, your comfort, your love, your peace. In Jesus' name, amen.
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19: He didn't go confront the people in political power. He went into the temple and started flipping tables. Why? Because they turned his father's house into a den of thieves. See, these religious leaders loved the praise of men, and they loved being rich, and they loved, you know, the power, and they loved the reverence that they were shown, and they knew if Jesus was on the throne, they'd have to let it all go. So instead, they want to kill Jesus because they want men to praise them instead of praising him. The long controversy between Jesus and the religious leaders has finally come to this.
2: We're drawn to power, to riches, to being in control. It feels secure, like we're the ones holding everything together. But Jesus has a way of confronting that. He challenges what we cling to. Pastor Dave will tell you today that anything you trust more than God will be tested. That includes control, status, and success. You have to decide what really sits on the throne of your life, because following Jesus means surrendering what feels powerful and discovering a strength that doesn't come from you. Now let's join Pastor Dave in the book of Matthew chapter 26 as he begins his message, The Heart of Worship.
19: Matthew, we are in chapter 26, and we're coming towards right to the time of Jesus' crucifixion. The last several weeks, we looked at what's called the Olivet Discourse. The Olivet Discourse is where Jesus has moved away from the crowd. He had been chastising the religious leaders of the day, and he brings away his followers, and he's explaining to them what the last days will look like. We titled the message, Either Repent or you're lost, either you're saved or you're not. And everybody in this room, either know the Lord or you don't. And there's no indifference when it comes to God. You either have a relationship with him or you're separated from him. So now as we come to chapter 26, he's finished the Olivet Discourse, and now he is literally just hours away from being arrested, and then he will be scourged, and then he will be mocked, and then he will be crucified. And so as he is with his disciples, he's going to give us three examples of the way people respond to him. So if you have your outline, grab it. I title the message, The Heart of Worship. That your treasure, where your treasure is, there your heart will be also. And the heart is revealed in how we respond to Jesus. So these are three groups we're going to see that respond to Jesus in very different ways. First of all, the religious leaders. Now, these religious leaders are religious and lost. And what it is they were men who loved the praise of men. They loved to wear the black robes. They loved to stand on the street corners and hear the praise of men. And at the same time, when Jesus came, the very Messiah they were teaching about, they rejected him. They denied him and wanted nothing to do with him. You know what they saw Jesus as a threat. Well, I'm living this life, and I have the praise of men, and I'm the one with authority. And now Jesus was teaching out on hillsides, and all the crowds were going to listen to Jesus, not to them. Jesus was performing miracles. They couldn't. Jesus was transforming lives. They couldn't. And so they saw Jesus as a threat, and we're going to see the way these religious leaders respond to Jesus, and the way they're going to respond is they're going to seek to kill him. Because we all worship something, and what they worshiped was power, position, and the praise of men. Then secondly, we're going to go from the religious leaders to Mary. Not Mary, the earthly mother of Jesus, but Mary, the sister of Martha and the sister of Lazarus. And we're going to see how she responds when she has an interaction with Jesus. And she worships Jesus. She recognized Jesus as her Lord and Savior. She unashamedly gave the Lord all that she had. She's going to anoint Jesus with her most prized possession. It's an act of love and worship that brought fragrance to the whole house. And so you have the religious leaders who are going to plot to kill Jesus. Then you have Mary, who desires to worship Jesus with all that she has. And then our third example is Judas. And Judas, tragically, people try to give Judas a break. We can't give him any breaks. People try to say, well, you know, maybe he just had a bad day. No. Judas betrayed Jesus for money. He chose the price of a slave over the Savior that he had traveled with for 3 years. And how do we know how condemned he is? Jesus will say in this morning's text, it'd be better for him if he had never been born. And the tragic thing about Judas is that you can fool the world. When Jesus, he says, one of you guys is going to betray me. And they didn't all go, oh, duh, it's Judas. Judas fit in. Judas lived in such a way that nobody knew it was him. Not only that, Jesus treated him just like he treated everyone else. If you know that when Jesus, one of the last things he did before he was arrested is he washed the disciples' feet. He washed Judas's feet, knowing that Judas was going to betray him. So Jesus didn't treat him any different, but Judas walked with the Lord, saw the miracles, heard him teach, even performed miracles himself. God used him in a mighty way, and he was lost. And so just because you go to church doesn't mean you're saved. Just because you're religious and the world thinks you're religious doesn't mean you know the Lord. And we're going to see Judas is one of those guys. He's a phony. He's a hypocrite. He does not know the Lord. So let's begin there, looking at the heart of worship. Where your treasure is, there your heart will be also. And first, we're going to look at the religious leaders who worshiped money, power, position, and the praise of men. So beginning there, verse 1 of Matthew 26, it says this. Here we go. Now it came to pass when Jesus had finished all these sayings that he said to his disciples, you know that after 2 days, in the Passover, the Son of Man will be delivered up to be crucified. So when he had finished all these sayings, so we've been looking through the book of Matthew, going all the way back where he had the Sermon on the Mount. If you want to look at the greatest message ever preached, Matthew 5 through 7, it's Jesus preaching the Sermon on the Mount. I encourage you, you should read that once a month. It tells us how to live a Christian life. But he's also lived this out, and he's been teaching them for 3 years. And it says, after all these sayings, when he had finished them, he said to them, you know, after 2 days, it is Passover, and the Son of Man will be delivered up and crucified. So in the last days, leading up to his betrayal, rejection, mocking, scourging, and crucifixion, Jesus had warned the multitudes about the corrupt religious leaders. He said, woe to you, scribes, Pharisees, hypocrites. Where everybody else was honoring these self-righteous guys who loved the praise of men, Jesus called them out for who they were. You know, outwardly they looked good. He called them whited sepulchers. A sepulcher was a gravesite. He said, you look good on the outside, but you're filled with dead men's bones. So he's been exhorting them. But Jesus also spoke to the disciples about the things to come, the sign of the end times, his coming judgment upon nations, the call to live every day in light of eternity, to be found doing, to minister to the least of these. When the Lord comes back, we want to be found doing, not napping. Amen? We want to be about it for the kingdom of God. We also want to minister to the least of these. We saw that last week's chapter that we're called. If someone's hurting and we have excess, we should be ministering to them. Everything we own belongs to the Lord. I drive God's car, I live in God's house, I'm wearing God's clothes. You didn't know God had an orange shirt, did you? And you know what? My bank account is God's bank account. And we should be generous to minister to those who are hurting. So here's what he's done so far. He's instructed his disciples, the Jews, with his words. He edified them with his example.

lepers. People rose from the dead. Lame were walking. Blind could see. So Jesus taught it, lived it, and showed them his power and his miracles. But now, the final thing is going to take place. He's going to redeem them by his blood. So he taught them. He was an example to them. He showed his power. And now he's going to redeem them on the cross of Calvary. So having taught with authority, belonging, understanding to the truth of his word, bringing the understanding. So people, just like today, people will read their Bible and not really understand it. And in Jesus' day, no doubt there were people. And Jesus was explaining to them that all of it points to him. That he is the answer. He's the fulfillment of Scripture. And having revealed the character of God to all of mankind and setting that example for us to follow, having proved his claims of deity, again, by healing the sick and raising the dead and calming the seas and casting out demons, now it was time for Jesus to fulfill the work of the cross to redeem the lost. See, if Jesus does everything but the cross, we're all lost. If he does all the teaching, no cross, we're lost. If he does all the miracles, no teaching, no cross, we're lost. Even if he performs miracles, all those things that he does without the cross of Calvary, we're lost. See, we're all sinners. All have sinned and fallen short of the glory of God, and you're a part of all. And what that word sin is, it's an archery term. It's a distance between the bullseye and where the dart or the arrow lands. It's called the sin distance. We've all been separated from his perfection. So none of us is righteous, no, not one. And that's why Jesus had to go to the cross and suffer and die in our place that we might have eternal life. Because we cannot save ourselves. Our good works will not bring us into heaven. Our sin must be paid for, and it must be paid for by a perfect holy sacrifice. And there's only one of those, and his name is Jesus. So we'll see in this text, responses will vary. Again, from angry plots to kill him, to betrayal of one of his closest friends, to a heart of true worship. So again, he says there in verse 2, you know that after 2 days is the Passover, and the Son of Man will be delivered up to be crucified. You know, Jesus has been teaching so many things. He already shared with them multiple times that he'd say to them, I'm going to be crucified, and 3 days later, I'm going to raise from the dead. Now, clearly, they never fully listened to that, because we know on Resurrection Sunday, they're all hiding. And if they had been listening, they'd have beach chairs and popcorn waiting at the tomb like, he's coming. It's going to be great. Invite your friends. That didn't happen. They're all hiding. So he's got to remind them again and again and again, because as he's teaching them, they start to get more focused on all these other things and forget that he has to go to the cross. He makes it clear that before he returns in glory, he must first be sacrificed in our place. The king taking the punishment for the sins of all mankind upon himself. Passover had always been God's chosen time for Christ to die. The Bible rocks. I tell people this all the time. You show me any chapter in the Old Testament, I'll show you Jesus. Now, they'd been celebrating the Passover for thousands of years. And Passover was them remembering their deliverance out of bondage in Egypt. 430 years in bondage in Egypt, they were slaves. And they cried out to God, and he sends a deliverer. And we know that's Moses, and God used him. But the thing that got them out of Egypt was that final plague, and that plague was Passover. Now, what was Passover? Now, keep in mind, this is 2,000 years before crucifixion existed. Passover was they had to take a lamb, and they had to inspect it for 4 days. And once they understood that lamb was perfect and without blemish, they had to then kill the lamb and pour its blood into a basin. They then had to take the blood of the lamb and put it at the top of the doorpost, on both sides of the doorpost, and at the foot of the doorpost. And if you did that, when the angel of death came on Passover, the angel of death would pass over and you would be delivered. Now, they had no way of knowing, we clearly know, that they were putting blood in the shape of a cross. And again, from a lamb. Now, we know that Jesus is the Lamb of God who takes away the sins of the world. And when he goes in to Jerusalem on Palm Sunday, they examine him for 4 days. And then his blood is shed. Now, notice, it's not enough to slit the throat of the lamb. It's not enough to have the blood of the lamb or to believe in the lamb. They had to take the blood of the lamb and apply the blood of the lamb. Because if they didn't, the angel of death would not pass over. And it's not enough for us to know that Jesus Christ is God. It's not enough for us to believe that he is God. It's not enough to even know about the crucifixion. We must take what he did on the cross and apply it to our own lives. And how do we do that? Through repentance. We recognize we're sinners. We turn our life to Jesus, and my life belongs to you. Again, not just our Savior, but the Lord of our life. And so Passover, this is Passover. It's Passover time. He's going to be gathering with his apostles at Passover. The evening before he's going to be arrested, he has so much he's going
to teach them. So Passover is, again, that Jewish feast, and again, it all pointed to Jesus.

0: Now we're going to see how some of these people respond as it's just days away from the cross, or actually day away from being arrested and going to the cross. Now watch how some people respond. First point, the religious leaders. Look what it says. Then the chief priests and the scribes and the elders of the people assembled at the palace of the high priest, who was called Caiaphas, and plotted to take Jesus by trickery and kill him. Now, what has Jesus done that would make people want to kill him? He's got to stop healing all those sick people. What a horrible thing he's doing. He's got to stop that profound teaching that makes everything make sense in life. We've got to put a stop to that. He's got to stop being such a loving, gracious, merciful, kind man. He's got to quit gathering such huge crowds. He's got to quit calling the children unto himself and loving on the kids. He's got to stop forgiving the people that are caught in the worst sins of all and telling them to go and sin no more. What a horrible person this is. We got to get rid of him. Well, here's what it is. Jesus, as I said, is a threat to the religious leaders. Caiaphas has been the high priest for 18 years. While he's been high priest, again, he loved the praise of men. No doubt they were profiting off the money that was being fleeced from people in the temple. We know that when Jesus went in on Palm Sunday, when he came in, he didn't go and, you know, confront the Roman people. He didn't go confront the people in political power. He went into the temple and started flipping tables. Why? Because they turned his father's house into a den of thieves. See, these religious leaders loved the praise of men, and they loved being rich, and they loved, you know, the power, and they loved the reverence that they were shown, and they knew if Jesus was on the throne, they'd have to let it all go. So instead, they want to kill Jesus because they want men to praise them instead of praising him. The long controversy between Jesus and the religious leaders has finally come to this. They had repeatedly questioned their motivation and behavior again, and he had been strongly rebuking them. You know, Jesus would meet the woman caught in adultery, and he'd say, "Where are your accusers?" And he'd say, "You've been forgiven. Go and sin no more." Don't leave that part out. Does the Lord love everybody? What's the answer? He does. But does he condone our sin? No. People say, "Well, God loves me the way I am." No, he doesn't, because if the way you are was good enough, he wouldn't have had to go to the cross. Amen? He came to redeem us, to transform us, to make us new creations in Christ. And so, "Well, I was born this way." Well, you were all born sinners, so get over it and get right with God. Amen? So here's the reality, is that he has confronted these religious leaders so much that they have a hatred toward him, and they want him dead. We got to get rid of him so we can go back to being in charge. We want everybody worshiping us. Can you imagine what synagogue would be like when Jesus is ministering out on the hillside? Nobody's at synagogue. There's a guy out there. By the way, this won't happen because we know the Bible. But if Jesus was teaching down the street, I would hope you'd all leave. But that's the reality. The synagogue, they go in there. Where is everybody? There's a rabbi up on the hill. He's doing miracles. He's preaching like no one's ever taught before. You know why? He wrote the book. Can I get an amen to that? Because he's the writer and the author, of course he teaches better than anyone else. So there's envy. And guys, there are people today that envy God. Some years ago, this just came to mind, there was a gal in my work, it was back in the 90s, and she contacted me and said, "I'm dating this guy, and he says he's going to test himself before God by putting a gun to his head and shooting himself, believing that God will spare him." So I go out and meet with this guy, bring another Christian friend with me. This is back in like 91 or something. And this is a good-looking guy. He's been on cover of magazines. And he's like, he goes, "I'm supposed to be seated at the right hand of the Father." I'm like, oh. And, you know, "I'm jealous of Jesus because he's in my spot." Okay, well, clearly this is demonic. And he said, "I'm going to stick a gun. I'm going to prove that I deserve," you know, and I'm like, whoa. And so he had a picture of God where he thought he should be in his place. Well, that's the religious leaders. They thought they should be worshipped and praised. They should be the ones that get all the praise and honor and glory. And they don't want to share it with the Lord, let alone surrender to him. Sadly, that day we got him to quit, not do it. But about 2 weeks later, I got a call from this woman. He shot himself in the head. I went to the hospital and I met his family, all Christians. I went to Raul Reese's church and that man died in the hospital. Guys, we don't tempt God. We don't test God. We surrender our lives to God. Can I get an amen to that? And so here these guys are. They want to be on the throne, and they want Jesus arrested. Confronted with the truth, these religious leaders have a choice to make: repent, confess their sins to the Lord, turn from their behavior and follow him, or become even more prideful, reject Jesus' words, and continue down the path to their own destruction. Refusing to repent, their hearts have hardened even more, and again, previous and numerous threats to kill Jesus are now about to be put in action. They tried to kill him before, and it would always say it was not his time. So he would walk through the crowd. Oh, we're going to go get him. It was not the Lord's time. Well, it is the Lord's time now. So he's going to allow them to arrest him. By the way, nobody forced Jesus to go to the cross. Amen? He could have turned them all into toads. Amen? He says light is. He put stars in the sky. He could have called down a legion of angels. One angel kills 185,000 men in the Old Testament. You know what? Every other time someone went to the cross, I'm fully convinced they fought as they were trying to put their hand out and nail it to the cross. You can imagine they're throwing fists and doing everything they can. I guarantee you when Jesus did it, he put his hand out there. You know why? Because he went to the cross out of his love for you. And he was willing to surrender his life so that you might have eternal life. That's the God that we serve. And so rather than repent at the truth of their sin being revealed, they sought to destroy the source of their conviction. Caiaphas had an extreme hatred for Jesus Christ. Look at verse 4. It said they plotted to kill Jesus by trickery. They tried to take Jesus by trickery and kill him. They chose position, power, and personal comfort over truth. It was foolish enough to believe he could put one over on God. Caiaphas actually thought he could arrest God. If you're fighting with God, you're wrong. If you're fighting with God, you will lose. Amen? But Caiaphas, in his arrogance, thought they could trick God and somehow arrest him. They viewed Jesus as someone who was cramping their lifestyle. They attempted to remove the truth and the conviction he brings to their sinful lifestyles. You know why people don't like the cross? They don't like the cross because it's convicting. The Bible says the cross of Christ is a stone of offense. It's offensive to people that don't know the Lord. I've never heard of anybody with a petition to take a Buddha out of a Chinese restaurant. But people will spend millions of dollars trying to get a cross off a hillside. When I was in San Jose, they had Christmas in the park, and they had this big nativity scene, and they had all these people that came together and went to the city and spent money and hired attorneys so they wouldn't have a nativity scene at Christmas in the park. We celebrate the birth of Jesus. Nobody is offended by all the other false gods because they don't exist, but they're offended by the cross of Calvary. They're offended by the nativity scene. They're offended by the name of Jesus because we all know deep down he is the one who created us and he is the only way to heaven, and every knee will bow and every tongue will confess that Jesus Christ is Lord. So it's a stone of offense and I want to get rid of it. Remove this from my sight. I don't want to look at it. I don't want him around her anymore. Trying to remove the source of conviction doesn't make it any less true. Look at verse 5. So, but they said, not during the feast, lest an uproar come among the people. So at Passover, what would happen is there would be people travel from great distances to be in Jerusalem at Passover. It would swell, some estimate, from maybe 80,000 to as many as a million or more. So the population would grow. And some people would only come once in a lifetime, and they wanted to be there to make the sacrifices on Passover. Now, of course, as they're all gathering, they're coming bringing their lambs. And what they don't know is the Lamb of God who takes away the sins of the world is about to go to the cross to pay the price for all of their sins. And so they say to each other, yeah, we want to kill that Jesus guy, but probably not at Passover. There's too many people here. Let's wait till the crowd dies down. Now, here's the good news is God's in control, not man, and Jesus does die on Passover. Now, what's interesting, when Jesus gets arrested, they take the blood of lambs and they slit their throats, and the blood would all flow down to the brook Kidron. If you've ever been to Israel, the brook Kidron flows across from the Mount of Olives. So the Mount of Olives, where he preached all of the discourse, you're looking out and you can see Jerusalem right there. And there's the temple, the seventh wonder of the world. I mean, it's massive, most beautiful building in their day. And they would see the temple while he was teaching. What's interesting is Jesus is going to be in the Garden of Gethsemane, which is in the Mount of Olives, where he's going to be arrested. And when he is arrested, he's going to walk over the brook Kidron. And he is the Lamb of God, and he will be walking over the blood of lambs on his way to the cross of Calvary to pay the price for your sin and mine. See, the Old Testament sacrifices were all pointing to the Messiah who is coming, but they never washed away our sin. It was pointing to the one who would. That's why when Jesus died on the cross and he said, Tetelestai, it is finished, paid in full. We don't have to drag lambs in here anymore. Praise God for that. There's no more sacrifices that need to be made. He said, it is finished. And so praise God. So they're in this position where they want to silence him, but they're worried. Well, we can't do it now. There's too many people. And go to show you man's not in control because God is in control because he will be crucified on Passover. So point number one in the heart of worship, you have religious leaders who worship power and wanted to be on the throne. They saw Jesus as a threat to their way of life, and they plotted to kill him. So tragic. Plotted to kill the Lord, or confronted with the truth. They could have surrendered their life to him, but instead they sought to silence the truth and silence Jesus.
1: 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Imagine being the author of the book of Matthew. Here, he had been a tax collector, hated by his own people. Yet, he was called out of that and called into ministry by Jesus himself. What an honor, a privilege, and a beautiful way for God to show that he comes for all people. He doesn't care about status, position, or reputation. He comes to restore your heart and your relationship with him. Matthew may have felt like he didn't really fit in with the other disciples, as he wasn't a fisherman, or he didn't have a brother who was also a disciple. But Matthew had areas of strength that God used for specific purposes. The book of Matthew explains the Sermon on the Mount in detail, and it's there for our benefit. Matthew may have been attentive to certain details more than other authors of the Gospels. And again, God utilized this man's strengths for the purposes he had for him. This is how God works, and he wants to utilize your strengths too. We trust that as you're listening to these teachings in Matthew, you're learning and appreciating the way that God has created you uniquely, and that he has a purpose in all he does. To learn more about this ministry or to join us in person on a Sunday, go to ccconejovalley.com. You can also call us at 831-428-2214. That number again is 831-428-2214. We thank you for listening to this edition of Faith Comes by Hearing.
2: 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You're on 98.3 FM, The Word. You are fearfully and wonderfully made. You are fearfully and wonderfully made. I'm pointing around the studios just to emphasize that I'm talking about you. I'm Daniel, fearfully and wonderfully made as well, but that's not the important part right now. I'm talking about you. Do you have any skills or gifts? Because I believe that God puts skills, gifts, abilities in each of us. Unique things that he has said, this is what I have made about them, that made in them, that's special, that comes out in this way. Are there any things like that for you that are kind of dormant? Not that you suppress them, but just maybe you don't use them all the time. For me, that's drawing. Actually, that might be putting it too strongly. I'm not the greatest drawer in the world. My sister, Lana, is a great artist, but I can draw. And I always forget that I can draw. Which is probably why it's a good idea that I keep a sketchbook, because occasionally I'll draw and I'll look back and I'll say, who made that? And then I'm like, oh, it's me. And then I draw right then just to confirm that I can draw. And it's usually a lot better than I think it'll be, which I guess there's a lesson in there somewhere.
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6: Greg Laurie here. You can overcome anything you're worried about right now with prayer. The Apostle Paul says, don't worry about anything. Instead, pray about everything. Tell God what you need and thank him for all he has done. Then you will experience God's peace, which exceeds anything we can understand. 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
11: Obedience is disruptive. 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
10: 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That's 855-577-2255. We're so glad you're here to listen. Today's program will complete the message we began yesterday. Here's Pastor Alan with part two of When Kingdoms Collide, Develop a Strategy.
11: This isn't new stuff. This is the story of the book. You cannot have polite Bible studies and act like you don't hear what's happening outside the windows of the church. That's the worst form of hypocrisy. It's self-absorption. The point of learning the Word of God is so that we can be salt and light. Acts chapter 5 is a good example. The friends that we have in the New Testament, these were the men and women that Jesus recruited and then trained. He left in Acts chapter 1. He returned to heaven, and they begin their assignment in Acts chapter 2 when the Holy Spirit is poured out. Acts chapter 3, there's a miracle, and the city of Jerusalem is stirred. They're stirred to the point that by Acts chapter 4, they've arrested the apostolic leaders, and they said, yeah, we don't like what you're doing. And this is fresh, folks. The emotional impact of Jesus' arrest and trial and crucifixion and resurrection, it's very, very fresh in their lives. And the same people that orchestrated all of that are now threatening Peter and John and saying, if you don't stop this, we'll do the same to you. And they left that scenario and they continued to minister. We read a bit of it in previous sessions. And God begins to move in their lives in a powerful way. And my real message to you, if you don't take anything else away tonight, we're going to have to begin to serve the Lord with a greater boldness than we've ever served. If you think the people leading these days have a boldness and you're celebrating that, we better find a boldness that makes them look timid. We need a courage that exceeds any courage they're demonstrating. We're going to need a willingness to stand in the public square and say, I'm for Jesus, and I'm for biblical values, and I'm for a Judeo-Christian worldview, and I'm not compromising. I'm not angry. I'm not going to be belligerent, but I'm not going away. Well, the apostles find themselves in that place, and there's tremendous jealousy. I made the comment earlier, and I think it's true. It's been so long since the church has lived in the authority we've been given. We haven't made anyone jealous about anything for a long, long time. In fact, we've boasted in the fact that we could just blend in. We've worked really hard to be easily interpreted by the pagans. We don't want our buildings to attract any attention. God, forgive us. Well, by Acts chapter 5 and verse 25, the angel, the crew's been arrested again, put in prison. The angels come and release them and say, go back and finish your sermon. Which I would just point out to you that the angels want me to finish sermons. That is poor exegesis. I repent. So they take their place and they're back on the Temple Mount. That's where we're stepping back in. Someone came and said, look, the men you put in jail are standing in the temple courts teaching the people. The captain went with his officers and brought the apostles. They didn't use force because they feared that the people would stone them. Having brought the apostles, they made them appear before the Sanhedrin to be questioned by the high priest. We gave you strict orders not to teach in this name, he said. Yet you filled Jerusalem with your teaching and are determined to make us guilty of this man's blood. And Peter and the other apostles, it wasn't just one of them, they spoke up together and they said, we must obey God rather than men. The God of our fathers raised Jesus from the dead. Now here's just, note the tone of this. It is not conciliatory. It's not welcoming. The God of our fathers raised Jesus from the dead, whom you had killed by hanging him on a tree. God exalted him to his own right hand as prince and savior that he might give repentance and forgiveness of sins to Israel. We are witnesses of these things, and so is the Holy Spirit whom God has given to those who obey him. It made them so mad. Read the next line. They were furious and wanted to put them to death. Now they're standing amongst a group of religious people. He's not talking to Pilate and Roman soldiers. He's talking to the leaders. Now, they're the most powerful leaders and the wealthiest leaders, but he said, you killed the Savior, and we're going to obey God, not you. I gave you the rest of the story. It says they called the apostles in, and they had them flogged. That's a fancy word. They were beaten with whips. And they ordered them not to speak in the name of Jesus. And they let them go. And they left the Sanhedrin rejoicing because they'd been counted worthy of suffering disgrace for the name. Day after day in the temple courts and from house to house, they never stopped teaching and proclaiming the good news that Jesus is the Messiah. Now that's our Bible, folks. That does not look like the pattern of the church world that I've spent my adult life in. And I'm not calling out, I'm not above it, I probably will, but not in this session. But we haven't been following a biblical model. And there are people in very powerful positions in church hierarchy, some in the National Cathedral, others at the heads of denominations, that are espousing very ungodly ideas that stand in stark contrast to the simple teachings of the Scripture. And we're going to have to decide. If you're not reading your Bible, I've come to the conclusion that people don't read their Bible because they're living so far away from it, they don't want to be reminded of it. Please don't be one of those people. If you read your Bible and you're convicted, It's not a point of shame. It's an invitation from the Spirit of God to quietly say to the Lord, "Lord, I'm sorry. I have installed the kingdom of self, and I put it in front of you, and I am sorry for that, Lord. I read this, and I see it with a clarity, and I want to honor you. Forgive me." You see, if you do that, you open your life to the blessing of God, the power of God, the transformation of God. The myth is that you can live fully engaged in a kingdom of self, and then in a moment of crisis, turn your face to the Lord and go, "I'm one of yours." Jesus talked about that. He said, "Many will come at the judgment and say, 'Lord, Lord.'" And he'll say, "I'm sorry. I don't know you." And they'll say, "Well, we've done miracles in your name, and we've done this." And he'll say, "No, you have to go." See, as you read your Bible and the Spirit of God makes things relevant to you, and you see and you understand, and wherever there's a discrepancy with your practice and the instruction, just quietly say to the Lord, "Oh, I'm sorry. I would prefer to honor you." Or if you're not telling the truth, say, "Lord, that was really hard for me. I read it, and you know as well as I know, I haven't lived it. Help me." We don't hustle God. You can fool pastor folks. I'm not that clever. But you don't hustle God. I'll give you three takeaways from that little passage. I put them in your notes. I mean, they're really the life applications to me. First of all, in verse 29, the apostle said, we must obey God rather than men. That's the assignment, folks. We have to obey God. When it's popular or unpopular, I'm for God. I'm going to be Jesus' advocate. And secondly, it says they left rejoicing because they'd been counted worthy of suffering disgrace for the name of Jesus. Rejoicing because they suffered disgrace. Well, they also suffered physically. But what Luke points out in the narrative is that they suffered disgrace. It means they're canceled. They're not going to be invited. They become those people. Are we willing to do that? Are we willing to rejoice because we become those people? We've had a pretty convenient faith and a pretty comfortable faith, and we don't want to go too far. We don't want to be fanatical, and we don't want to be emotional. And, you know, there's a lot of ways to understand it, and we can see it from many perspectives. So can we just chill? No. I don't want to be lukewarm. I don't want to be halfway in. I'm not looking for the middle of the road. I believe 2020 ended sitting on the fence. I believe God's begun to electrify fences. If you've ever grabbed hold of an electric fence, you will not sit there. And the third statement is, it says they never stopped teaching and proclaiming the good news that Jesus is the Christ. They just wouldn't stop. We're only a little bit away from martyrs beginning. I mean, we're just a short period of time, but they won't stop. We're going to have to think about who we've been and what we've been. You know, I can't help but contrast what I'm watching in Washington today. This is our 47th president, when I watched Mr. Trump when he was the 45th president. I remember what was said when he was elected. I was as surprised as anyone. I wasn't sure what to think or feel or believe. But the general commentary was that he's just not presidential. Just not. I mean, his hair, it's just not presidential. I mean, I heard it from Christians. I heard it ad nauseam. I mean, I heard it everywhere. Well, I have to say, in the intervening years, I'm completely... It's stunning to me the demeanor he's brought. I watched him conduct a roundtable discussion in California with the leaders of Southern California, the mayor of the city and long-term congressional delegates, and it was one of the most phenomenal discussions I've heard, because they were largely his adversaries politically. But he sat at the table with them without anger or hostility and pointed them towards a set of behaviors that would bring the best possible future for the people that were suffering. I thought, I couldn't imagine it being done better. Very presidential. I thought, wow. It's been a long time since I've seen somebody as aware and as prepared and as some outcome oriented, which is really what we elect people to do when they lead us. And my takeaway from that isn't about politics, it's about me and the arena where I live and the people with whom I interact and the places where I engage with people who are leading. Are Christ followers ready to meet the opportunities in front of us and the challenges in front of us with equal effort and determination? Are we willing to be talked about? Are we willing to stand up and say, that's wrong, we can't do that? 95% of federal employees haven't been working full-time in the office. 95%. That's really not a pattern for efficiency. And the list goes on.
10: 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But first, a word from Pastor Allen about his new book.
11: Folks, understanding who you are in Christ, the price that was paid to give you status in the kingdom of God, it will write a future for you that is not dependent upon your family of origin, your life circumstance, the expressions of evil that you've had to overcome. 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We put this little booklet together. 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
10: 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Now, let's get back to Pastor Allen to wrap up part two of his message called When Kingdoms Collide, Develop a Strategy.
11: So there's a question that follows. That is our primary assignment, to continue to refine our systematic theology and keep working out our belief systems while we huddle in the church. Well, I'm not opposed to those things. But as I understand our assignment, it's to impact our world with the good news of the kingdom of God. Amen. And that message has to be supported with demonstrations of the power of God. We've preferred seminars on whether God still does miracles. We're going to have to grow up. If he's not still engaged in the miracle business, we don't have anything to tell, because conversion is a miracle. Salvation is a miracle. The new birth is the greatest miracle that will ever touch your life. Which leads me to this whole category, and I'm not going to have time to unpack it with you in much detail, but I'm going to hand you the idea. It has to do with disruptive obedience. Or said another way, it's that obedience brings disruption to your life. When you choose to be obedient to God, I believe it's disruptive. It disrupts the kingdom of darkness. I believe it disrupts your kingdom of self. I don't think you can choose obedience unless you're willing to have some disruption. Most of us want to act like we can repent, make major changes, and the people that live with us and work with us would never notice. Just a personal thing. Just a quiet, it's between me and God. I'm going to have a quiet little prayer and tell God I've been running in the wrong direction. And now I'm going to run in the right direction. But you won't notice. That's insane. If we truly repent, what will come with that is people going, what happened to you? What are you thinking? What has caused you to behave like this? I've known you a long time. Well, it's the shoes. I believe obedience is intended to be disruptive. I don't mean the disruption of your obedience. I mean when you choose to be obedient to God, it will disrupt your life. And I'll give you, in Genesis 12, when God recruits Abram, he didn't say to him, I want you to go to church and take better notes. Abram, I need you to be a part of the youth ministry. Abram, 3 to thrive, son. You don't even know what that means anymore, do you? Sunday morning, Sunday night, and Wednesday night. No, he said, Abram, I need you to leave your country, your people, and your father's household, and I'll show you later where you're supposed to go. Just load the truck. Don't you know that was a fun conversation with Sarah? Honey, we're moving. Where? Not telling you. It goes on with all the care. God recruits Moses. He said, I've come down to deliver the people. And Moses, yes. And he says, and I'm sending you. And Moses has a 3-chapter argument. It's disruptive to be obedient to God. God gave Joseph dreams when he's a young boy. And the dreams, the understanding God gave him, put him on a pathway of horrible circumstances. Yes, it ends up in God's place and all sorts, but it's a horror. You wouldn't want anybody to walk that path. When Jesus, this is just Old Testament, when Jesus starts recruiting his followers, he said, follow me. And they left their lives and their businesses. Others came to him and said, oh, I'll follow, but I've got some things I know. He said, no, if you've got things to do, forget it. Obedience is disruptive. I gave you some just practical places, the what can we do part that we talk about so much. It was the question they asked in the streets of Jerusalem. It was the question that launched thousands of people being baptized around the Temple Mount. Within stone's throws of where Jesus was crucified, thousands of people are baptized in his name. And the question that launched it is it said, they were cut to the heart and they said, what can we do? So I'll give you some things to think about. I want you to, not in this moment, but I want you to invite the Spirit of God to help you evaluate your obedience. You can do it on a scale of 1 to 10. You can do it on a scale of 1 to 100. You can do it on a scale of 1 to 10,000. You do it whatever makes sense for you. But how are you doing with this? Not what you feel or you think in accordance with what you know of Scripture. One is serving. That's about your time. I can't tell you how many times people say to me, Pastor, I'd love to come to your church, but it's such a long drive. And I think, well, they must live like in Wisconsin. Well, I said, well, where do you live? And they live 30 or 45 minutes away. And I go, well, do you ever drive a half an hour for dinner? Oh, 4 or 5 times a week. Oh. How far will you drive to see your kids play ball or for them to be in a tournament? Or how far do you drive to shop? Time, the best way I know to manage my time is to think, in what way am I serving? In what way do I give time to the Lord? With the understanding that my only expectation is whatever the Lord wants to value, he wants to bring to that in my life. Do I volunteer? Do I help people? How am I serving? Am I being obedient? Am I giving my best? Am I all in? Or am I looking for the minimal daily requirement? I don't want to be overcommitted. Whew. I do. I want to give the Lord my best. One day you'll meet him and he'll extend to you a hand with a nail print in it. You at least want a callus. The second category I brought you has to do with treasure, and that really is around giving. Folks, I don't imagine that we can walk through, I don't know when, I don't have any sense of timing, but I don't think the season in front of us can escape significant economic upheaval. And the only way to secure your future is learning that the Lord is the one that secures us. And the way that lesson is learned is by giving. That's baked in. When God begins to teach the slaves of Egypt how to worship him, it's rooted in a sacrificial system, which means they had to bring animals to sacrifice. It's an agricultural society. So when they bring animals, they are bringing their wealth. And it carries right through the Bible. All the way into the book of Revelation, your giving is an expression of the commitment you have to the Lord. We talk about a tithe, that first tenth that belongs to the Lord. That's the beginning point. For some of us, it's a great lift. Margins are tight. It's a season when our families are young and the margins, I mean, I get that. But for many of us, a tithe is like a tip. 10% tip's not even considered an adequate tip anymore. So it's a substandard tip. And the overwhelming majority of the people that fill churches don't even consider it. No, not doing that. Well, this has very little to do with me. Process it with the Lord. Talk to him. And the third arena is your heart. And I think the evaluation of that has to do with your commitment to holiness. Folks, moral and immoral is not defined by culture or by U.S. aid. It's been defined by Almighty God. And he's not out of date.
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2: 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Do you feel like you're using your phone too much? We can raise your... My hand is up, actually. It's not up as much as it was before, because... I've talked about the old screen time game that I like to play. It's Daniel here, where I tell you, hey, this is how much I've used my phone this week. It's actually in the other room, so maybe we'll do that later. And I had got my numbers had gotten back into a place where I'm not happy with how many hours a day I was averaging. So one thing I discovered recently, and if you have an iPhone, this is something you can do. You can go to the focus menu. There's a way you can set up focuses. And one of the really cool things with focuses is that you can make a new focus. And once you set it up, you can actually go in and decide what apps you want on your screen. That's pretty cool. So I actually made one that's my old version of my iPod, where all that's on the screen is just music and audiobooks and no other apps or no other anything. So I just get to listen to music and audiobooks. And you know what? It's going very well. I wanted to give you a little update because it's been a couple days. It's going wonderfully. I just need to use it more often, but it is doing it exactly as I hoped. So when we check the screen time again, I'm sure it'll be a lot less. That's a good thing.
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23: And the belief was that you were to be submissive to authority over you unless that authority usurped the higher law. And they believe that's what occurred, and you see that in the language of the Declaration of Independence. And that really was the motivation throughout the Revolutionary War.
24: This is Focus on the Family with Jim Daly. We're looking forward to celebrating our nation's 250th anniversary this weekend, and to commemorate this really foundational moment in our country's history, we're joined today by historian Rod Gregg, who shares about the incredible faith of George Washington and other leaders in the Revolutionary War. Thanks for joining us. I'm John Fuller.
20: John, I love reflecting on how God's hand of providence has been on this nation from the very beginning. And Independence Day is a great time for us to remember all that he's done for this country. Of course, we know that George Washington and the members of the Continental Congress were fallible people. We are all fallible. We're all sinners saved by grace, and we get that. But God certainly used their faith and courage in extraordinary ways, and we can learn a lot from them. Our guest today is historian Rod Gregg, as you've mentioned, and he's dedicated a lot of his time studying the Revolutionary War and the faith of the founders, and I'm looking forward to this discussion.
24: I am too. Rod is an award-winning author of more than 20 books. He has spoken at many, many different venues. He's been on national TV shows, sharing from his wealth of expertise. He and his wife have 7 children and 14 grandchildren.
20: Rod, welcome back.
23: Thank you. Good to be here.
20: So good to have you. Tell me, in your words, why is it important for us to talk about George Washington's faith and the influence that he had on the American Revolution? So often in today's, you know, lexicon, when we raise a founding father, good point, people jump on all the bad points. But what was so unique about Washington and his commitment?
23: Well, to me, I think what's distinctive about him the most in terms of faith is that he was really representative in the sense that he was motivated and directed by his personal faith, and that was really typical of what it was like in colonial America. The Judeo-Christian worldview was really the bedrock foundation, and it really affected everything, American law, culture, government. And Washington really was more typical of his day and then you would think that you'd see in any other era.
20: He seemed to express in his writings and his diary, etc., just how much faith meant to the country, and that the events of the Revolution were evidence of why all Americans should have faith. And in fact, he said this in one of those writings: "I am sure there never was a people who had more reason to acknowledge a divine interposition in their affairs than those of the United States, and I should be pained to believe that they have forgotten that agency which was so often manifested during our Revolution." I mean, that's pretty straightforward, mm-hmm. right?
23: Right, and he uses the phrase throughout his writings, which were voluminous, by the hand of providence, by the hand of providence, through the hand of providence, the interpositioning of providence. He uses that a lot, and that's where the title in the book comes from. But Washington was a very reserved man. He was a low church Anglican, and he really was one, his family said, who wanted to express his faith more by action than by words, although he wrote a lot and expressed a lot of his faith in his writings. In his leadership during the Revolutionary War, as general and as commanding general of the Continental Army and all the armies, his particular army that he led himself, he encouraged his troops to follow the what he called the character of a Christian in their duties. He was very serious about appointing chaplains and chaplains who were serious about their faith. He took a position that after defeats, he would call for a time of reflection and worship and repentance. And what you saw there was in Washington's influence and how he made sure that his troops treated loyalists that were near his army. Mm. He treated them respectfully and did not mistreat them. And that really attracted them to the Patriot cause, particularly in contrast to the British, who so often would fall into this harsh, brutal form of warfare that kind of moved people away from them. And when you look at the population, Americans at the time of the Revolution, it was pretty much thirds, a third patriot, a third loyalist, and a third not sure which way to go. And that third really made a difference. And because of the, in many ways, I think the conduct of the British, conduct of Washington's army in contrast, that third moved over to the Patriot side, and that made a big difference.
20: Yeah, I'm sure. You know, Washington often referred to Providence as playing a key role. And, you know, sometimes historians debate, you know, were they people of true faith, a Christian faith, or people of just a greater God, you know, not really narrowing it to to Jesus, basically. Speak to Washington's understanding that way, and the language of the day, when they talk about providence and divinity and a great God, they're still pointing to the God that we believe in today.
23: Right, the God of the Bible. And Washington's family were insistent that his faith was genuine and deep and serious. He not only provided leadership in his church, but in the community. He would privately fast at times. And his faith, all the evidence shows to it being genuine. And he spoke often of providence, of God working in this time of revolution. When he resigned his commission at the end of the war, before Congress, it was a very moving, dramatic scene, a lot of tears. Washington, who was very stoic about things like that, really struggled to keep his feelings in, but he made the point of saying again that the American victory and independence came from what he called the interposition of providence, and also that he trusted the future of this new nation in the hands of God.
20: When you look at Yorktown as mm-hmm. an example of that providence, as he saw it, what happened in Yorktown in the battle, and how did Washington translate that as a divine intervention?
23: Well, you really have a situation of the proverbial David and Goliath with the Americans and facing the strongest military force on the face of the earth at the time. And European leaders didn't expect this revolution to last very long, and there are many times where they thought, well, now it's over. 1777, the British captured Philadelphia, the capital, and occupied it, and European leaders thought, well, that's all over. And so you see that throughout the war, and it really is remarkable. And we can't know how that happened, but Washington was certain that it was Providence that was intervening. And at Yorktown, Washington's army was in New York, surrounding the British. It had gone from a point where the British really controlled everything to a point where the British were on the defensive. And the French sent a French army to bolster Washington's troops. And then he learned they were sending the French Navy. And Washington

0: that was really the American worldview. And the American worldview was Judeo-Christian, the biblical worldview. It affected and shaped everything in the way that Americans thought and acted and responded to all of this. And so it's a remarkable revolution when you think about it in contrast, say, to the French Revolution that occurred at the same time, where it was really a bloody revolution against all authority, even Christianity. But the American Revolution was a revolution of law, in the fact that Americans believed that Parliament, and later they believed the king as well, were usurping God-given or inalienable rights. And so it's no accident the Declaration of Independence said that all men are created equal and endowed by their creator with certain inalienable God-given rights, including life, liberty, and the pursuit of happiness. That's what they were motivated to fight for, not taxes, but that.
1: Let me ask you in that regard, when you look at freedom of religion, which seems to be under assault today, it's like we've forgotten our way and what our founding was about. Where did the freedom of religion originate, and why do we often refer to that as the most core freedom?
0: Well, the founding of the 13 English colonies occurred in a remarkable time and place in the wake of what was called the English Reformation, where there was an explosion of faith in England that spread across the nation in a great revival. And in that time and place, at that moment in time, a very narrow moment, that's when the English people spilled into the American colonies. And you had a real diversity of faith. You had the Puritans in New England, the Baptists in Rhode Island, the Dutch Reformed in New York. You had the Quakers in Pennsylvania, the Presbyterians in New Jersey and Delaware, and the Catholics in Maryland. You had Jewish communities in New York, Philadelphia, and Charleston, and then you had the Anglicans in Virginia, the Carolinas, and Georgia. So a lot of diversity, but all people of the book. Hmm. And so that was the foundation of American culture and law and government. And so when this this revolution occurred, it really was a revolution of law, where the American people believed that through a series of actions, the British Parliament and later the King were attempting to usurp what was known then as the higher law. And the belief was that you were to be submissive to authority over you unless that authority usurped the higher law. And they believed that's what occurred, and you see that in the language of the Declaration of Independence. And that really was the motivation throughout the Revolutionary War.
2: That's Rod Gregg, and today we're talking with him about how the Christian faith shaped the founding of our nation. His book is called By the Hand of Providence, and we've got copies here at the ministry. Stop by focusonthefamily.com/broadcast to learn more.
1: You know, Rod, you mentioned in the book Washington's perspective on America's sacred calling as a nation, and I want you to elaborate on that. But also, when you look at that idea of exceptionalism, I think this kind of fits in that area, where there seems to be the founding of this country, the Revolutionary War, there is a spiritual overtone to it all. And again, while I've traveled, people have said America has stood as that beacon of freedom. If we lose America, we lose everything, because we try imperfectly to stand in that position of freedom through all different kinds of administrations and philosophies and beliefs. But I think at the core, America has always stood for that idea of freedom, democracy, etc., imperfectly as it does. But speak to that understanding that Washington seemed to have already, that this was an exceptional nation because of its connection to God, and then its future was pretty bright if we stood on the right values.
0: Well, and that is how, there's a good summary of what he believed, but again, he was really representative of the general worldview of the American people. And when you look at the Continental Congress, like you look at the American people at that time, you saw, in terms of faith, you saw those who had little or none. You had the nominal and you had the people who were of strong faith. But aside from where they were personally, there was this underlying foundation, this Judeo-Christian worldview and those values and those principles. John Adams said, again, about those signers and those who drafted the Declaration of Independence, and he said that beautiful group of young men were united only by one thing, and that was, quote, the general principles of Christianity. So if you

0: you look at how, for instance, Congress provided leadership for that drive for independence and that drive for freedom. Congress, throughout the war, twice a year, called for days of prayer, fasting, and humiliation. That was what they called it. They actually had the audacity, after some defeats, to call on American people to repent of their sins. And after victories, they would call for times of worship. When they wanted to put out a message to the American people, they would send it to two places. And this included the Declaration of Independence. They would send it to newspapers, and they would send it to the churches. And that's why it's a document that's really laced with the language of faith throughout that. And if you think about it, the U.S. Constitution's a rule book. Rule books don't have philosophy in them. They're the rules. The mission statement for America was the Declaration of Independence. So the Declaration of Independence gave you the mission statement, the why, the motivation, the explanation, and then the Constitution is the rule book.
1: Yeah, that is really good to think of it that way. Rod, we have to talk about the national sin, slavery, and what was going on at the time. And so often today, we place our current cultural perspective, our modern glasses, on the view of those then. Although I do like Shelby Steele, who I interviewed, and Shelby said he's an African American. I think he operates out of Stanford University. But one of the things that he said is, people need to understand that the founding fathers, although they didn't do away with slavery at the time, they wrote the document that would quickly, compared to how long slavery had been in play. I think he said it was a 3,000-year-old industry that started in Africa, certainly was used around the world for an economic engine. We get all that. But he said, if you think about it, the founding fathers created a document that you quoted a moment ago about all men being created equal. That within 80, 90 years, it would result in the Emancipation Proclamation, what Abraham Lincoln would do. So they took a 3,000-year-old industry, created a document that could illuminate people at the right time with the right leadership to end it. And that's kind of part of our history, too. But speak to that idea that everything the founding fathers believed is nullified because they didn't attack slavery at the time, even though George Washington wrote about the growing concern he had about it.
0: Well, first of all, you have to acknowledge and understand, come from a point of view that's reality, that slavery was the great American tragedy. That often the way the government treated Native American peoples, great American tragedy. And yet, at the same time, there was this great debate about slavery with the founders at the time of the Declaration of Independence, and Jefferson's original draft was stronger about it, language that was taken out. And the big concern was politically that they felt like that it was so narrow of a vote to be able to pass this Declaration of Independence, and it really was narrow because it had to be unanimous, because you couldn't have some colonies that were in, some colonies were out. And so the big debate was that finally they decided, after dealing with slavery, that they couldn't fix it. So they kicked the can down the road, because they felt like that they had to have the Declaration of Independence, they had to have a nation, and then it could be addressed. So then it came up again during the Constitution, and it still was not properly addressed, and the can was kicked down the road again. But even with all that imperfection, even with how that all turned out, still the forward motion was put in place, that it was be such hypocrisy to say in your mission statement that all men are created equal by their creator, and yet have such inequality with slavery. And so once that document became the mission statement of this new nation and was expressed through law, through the Constitution, it was like the clock was ticking on the death of slavery.
1: Yeah. I mean, and that, it is a scourge. It's horrific what took place. You don't want to minimize that. But like any nation, you hopefully continue to grow in a positive direction, in a good biblical direction, which I think when you look at the arc of history in the U.S., that's certainly, I think, the experience. And many people are coming to that same conclusion, including Shelby Steele, who just says we are so much closer than we were 40 years ago, 60 years ago. So that continual progress is the key. even though it's imperfect. Rod, let me ask you, we have the privilege of celebrating our freedom in America today, largely because of what these people did back then. How did George Washington and the Founding Fathers celebrate their freedom right after their victory over the British?
0: Well, for all purposes, the Revolutionary War ended in 1781 with the victory at Yorktown. But it took another almost 2 years or to work out all the details and come to a treaty at the Treaty of Paris. Washington's reaction was to call for a worship service. Congress did the same thing. Congress called for, on these days of prayer and fasting, the Continental Congress observed those on typically by assembling together and then marching as a unit to a church in Philadelphia. And in some cases, twice at least, they went to two different churches for two different worship services. And that's how they reacted to the victory. There was this widespread celebration. On July 4th, they released the Declaration of Independence. But Jefferson, Adams, the founders, they thought the great party day would be on the 2nd. And Adams said, in fact, he wrote a letter to his wife and said that, you know, from now on, July the 2nd will be a day of celebration, of fireworks, of worship services, of great and glad celebration on the 2nd.
1: Yeah. You know, on this day, we're celebrating this. This is why we had you here, to talk about the founding of America, all of its goodness and all of its imperfection. And I think this will be a little bit of an unfair question, but you're the historian. So if we could slap the Jurassic Park idea onto the Founding Fathers and somehow we could revive them to come back today, and they look at America and they look at where we're at, what do you think their reaction would be?
0: Well, I would say that, and I've thought about that, I would say that, and I'm getting in the ground of speculation here, but I would say, first of all, that they would be impressed at the scope and measure of America. They would be impressed to a point with technology. I think they would have a lot to grieve about. I think they would grieve a lot about America and where it is today in terms of its shift in the worldview. Because, and this is really central to everything that you're addressing, I believe, but the great influential and underreported story of our generation, to me as a historian, is the shift in the worldview in the Western culture and in America in particular. You know, everybody has a worldview. It's how you look at life. It's how you view the world. It's your core values. And the traditional historic Western civilization worldview and the American worldview was a Judeo-Christian worldview, biblical worldview. And in the late 20th century, there became a shift from this worldview, the Judeo-Christian worldview, holding a view that God is the authority over everything and that God should be the central focus of everything. And the shift over to a view that humanity is the authority over everything and humanity should be the focus of everything. Now, that is a phenomenal shift that has a remarkable impact and cannot do anything but that.
1: I think in that context, then, right at the end here, what do churches do? Churches played a vital role, as you've pointed out, in the Revolutionary War. Clergy led people in their theological understanding of what was right and wrong. What about today? How do we apply those principles to our situation today? How do we assess our situation and then act accordingly?
0: Yeah. How should we then live? Hmm. I would say that we have to remember that it is a difficult time for people of faith, and particularly for Christians who are called on to remain steadfast in the faith and in the truth of Scripture, and that at the same time becoming the unpopular minority, and also having to show the love of Christ and wanting to show the love of Christ. But I would just say that from a point of view of history, that you see throughout history that the church has flourished under duress. Mm. So I would say that if we feel pressure as Christians today, and I'm speaking personally now as a Christian, not as a historian, but I think we feel that pressure, we have to realize that this is not new for Christianity. This is what we've enjoyed as Christians here in this culture over the life of our nation has been really unique, and it's not typical of what Christians have faced. And yet we see that the church of Christ has flourished throughout the ages.
1: It's a great reminder, and I think of those scriptures: "Fear not, be anxious for nothing." I mean, if we as believers believe, I think we should have a sense that God knows what He's doing, and He's going to unroll this according to His plan. And you know, I think we need to be projecting the very things the Founding Fathers talked about in terms of a sense of faith, religious freedom, the core beliefs of the Judeo-Christian perspective, the fruit of the Spirit. If we can do those things and remain calm, I think people will wake up when we go into this folly of trying to live life without God, because I think it ends up in a dead end. And I think our culture is experiencing that now.
0: Well, always throughout history, if you study church history, the challenge has been, and it is today, that in whatever circumstances we face, that we show the love of Christ.
1: Do that consistently, and God will take care of it. Think of the people in Rome and what they faced, like you mentioned China, where it doesn't look like the church is going to flourish or even get out of that decade or that century, and then the Lord turns it around. And the thing standing in the floor of the Colosseum today is what? Oh, a cross, the cross of Christ. Isn't that interesting? Rod, this has been great. Thank you for the conversation. Thanks for re-educating us on what the Founding Fathers, particularly George Washington, was about, what this nation was founded upon, the principles that it was founded upon, and the reminder of how do we get back there and concentrate on the core things. Fear not, be anxious for nothing, and love your neighbor and love God. And I think you've got the ingredients there for a truly continued great nation. Thanks for being with us.
0: My pleasure.
1: And if you want a copy of this great book, By the Hand of Providence, get in touch with us and we will send it to you for a gift of any amount. If you can make a monthly commitment like Gene and I do and Dina and John do.
2: We are monthly contributors.
1: Yeah, that's a great way to do it. We'll send you a copy as our way of saying thank you. If it's a one-time gift, we'll do the same. We'll send a copy of the book for you. And it's just a great way to do ministry together.
2: Yeah, donate today and make a generous contribution as you can, and we'll send that book to you, By the Hand of Providence. 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
7: 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Where do we find salvation? Who gives us salvation? It's a pretty deep question, isn't it? Well, the answer is here in Acts 4:12, and it leads to a question, which is, do you believe this to be true? Because if you're a follower of Jesus, the answer is yes. And maybe if you're not, or maybe you're someone struggling with your faith, or you're curious, I believe the answer is yes. Acts 4:12 says, salvation is found in no one else, for there is no other name under heaven given to mankind by which we must be saved. And that's talking about Jesus, that portion of Acts. Jesus' followers, after he is resurrected, are preaching, speaking the good news, and that's what they say. And that's a question that we have to ask. Do you believe that to be true? And if the answer is yes, then put your faith in Jesus. Amen.
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2: You've seen it, post-game interviews, athletes pointing to heaven, maybe even quoting scripture. And lately, it's stirring up more than just applause. From baseball diamonds to World Cup fields, faith is back in the spotlight. And not everyone's cheering. So the question today, when athletes speak about God publicly, is that inspiring or inappropriate? Well, welcome to the 805 Connection. I'm Brian Toohey, and today we're diving into a fascinating intersection of faith, culture, and sports. Over the past week, several professional athletes have made headlines for boldly expressing their Christian faith, including a situation involving San Francisco Giants pitcher who wrote Bible verses on their uniforms during a Pride Night event. That moment ignited a national conversation about free expression, respect, and where faith belongs in the public. And joining me today is Paul Batura. He is Vice President of Communications for Focus on the Family and Editor-in-Chief of the Daily Citizen. He's been writing extensively about this very issue. Paul, always great to have you. Thanks for joining.
3: Well, thanks for having me back, Brian. It's always good to be with you.
2: Well, a controversial topic. You know, I was watching the headline news about this, and, you know, I didn't catch a lot of the story, but I caught some of the major highlights. Of course, you know, the news guys just jump all over this. It's sad that our world, you can write little notes to your mother on your ball cap, but boy, if you put a, you know, that, and they'll let that one slide even though it's a violation, but you write scripture and everything explodes. Let's start with the big picture. Have you noticed an increase in athletes publicly talking about their faith?
3: I have, and I think it's been growing since, Tim Tebow kind of hit the scene back over 15 years ago now. We all remember when he was kneeling on the sidelines and pointing, as you indicated there, pointing to heaven and thanking the Lord in his post-game conferences, putting Bible verses in his eye black. But it has increased, and I think that is probably because, like Billy Graham said, when one man takes a stand, the spines of others are stiffened. So I think that's what's going on.
2: Why do you think we're seeing so much more boldness now?
3: Well, I think probably somewhat attributable to the Trump administration. I think the president has the bully pulpit. He speaks out and has, you know, by executive order, and certainly court cases have backed up the protection of religious freedom and religious liberties. So I think people feel empowered to say it. And I think, again, we live in a culture where people do follow strong leaders. And so when one athlete is willing to speak out, it seems to me that others, especially young ones, are inclined to do so. And you have a whole crop of young athletes who have grown up in this new environment where the post-game interview is fine to speak out and to share your faith. It used to be unusual. I don't think it's as unusual as it used to be.
2: Yeah, you kind of led into my next question. Is this really new, or is it just feeling louder because of today's culture?
3: Yeah, I think, and it's not new in the sense that we've always had Christians who have been professional athletes, and some of them have been very open about their faith. I think the mass media has evolved so that, there are more opportunities for athletes to be given platforms that they may not otherwise have had. So when you and I were kids, you had the occasional post-game interview. It was not as common, as it is now. You certainly didn't have the internet, and you certainly didn't have social media where they're hungry for content, so they're interviewing players at a greater frequency than they did before. So that does provide athletes more airtime. And I do think they feel like they can use it to spread their faith. And I think as Christians, we should applaud that.
2: Yeah, we've come a long way. I remember as a young kid going to ball games and, I have a cousin that was on the Pittsburgh Pirates. And, I remember you know, meeting up with them. We were privileged to go down to the locker room and have a chance to kind of hang, my father and I. And I just remember back then it was just all about the guys were getting out there drinking tons of beer, you know, and they were, you know, it was all about their beer, their chewing tobacco, and girls on their arms, you know, that. And it seems a little different today's culture. And why do you think it's faith compared to other topics seems to trigger more reaction?
3: Well, I think scripture is clear that when the name of Jesus is mentioned, it will incite some strong feelings, right? I mean, we're warned about that. And as Christians, if we're public about our faith, we're told, don't be surprised if people rebuke you because they rebuke me. So clearly it's, you know, faith itself is a sensitive subject, but then you get into the social issues like happened in San Francisco and in other, venues, especially during the month of June, that the LGBT issue is clearly a third rail issue for many people. They have very low tolerance, ironically, when they're really demanding high tolerance for their own point of view.
2: Let's talk about that. You kind of touched on the Giants situation. What exactly happened with those players?
3: Yeah. So, you know, Pride Night, quote unquote, at the San Francisco ballpark, the Giants went all in. I mean, they had the drag queens on the field and they had the gay choir and they had their players wearing caps with the rainbow embedded into the logo. And there were several players who didn't feel comfortable, you know, being propagandized like that. And I thought very cleverly, they thought, you know what, we're going to reclaim the rainbow and remind the public what the rainbow stood for according to God. And they, you know, indicated Genesis 9. And I love the fact that it probably caused a lot of people to look up, well, what does Genesis 9
2: yeah, really.
3: Say? Yeah. And so they, you know, got a lot of blowback for doing that. Ironically, Major League Baseball stepped in. They said they were going to fine them or they threatened to fine them and, you know, told them that they couldn't do that. And then Senator Hawley from Missouri, you know, on their behalf, reached out to Major League Baseball and said, you're infringing on these guys' religious liberties. And Major League Baseball, you know, pedaled back a little bit. They said, the players will never be fined. You're right. We were wrong. But they blame the Giants for not telling the players that the uniform hat choice was optional, which is sort of a weak explanation. But at least it seems like the system worked here and the players were rightly vindicated.
2: Well, what do you think that says about the leagues, how they handle that faith expression? What does that say about them?
3: Well, I think it says, of course, initially that they're somewhat hostile to the faith. They've bought into the propaganda hook, line, and sinker. There's only one team in Major League Baseball that has not gone along with a version of Pride Month recognition, and that's the Texas Rangers. And I love the fact that they held a family and faith night instead of a quote-unquote Pride Night. But, you know, these executives, Commissioner Manfred is trying to navigate this. Obviously, they recognize they have a pretty diverse audience and, you know, our actions will, you know, obviously reveal what's our priorities. And certainly, unfortunately, Major League Baseball continues to prioritize this. And I don't think fans are too happy about it.
2: Yeah. Sounds like a lot of double standards. I mean, just milling around in that pool. Athletes are often encouraged to speak out of social and political issues. Is faith being treated differently? It's like you could talk about everything else, but.
3: Oh, for sure. I mean, as indicated by the fact that Major League Baseball had nothing to say for players who had put a political message about Cuba on their caps a couple years back.
2: Yeah.
3: And, you know, I think most of us would say, well, we're not in favor. You know, we were in favor of a free Cuba, right? I mean, they're caught in the grips of communism there. But Major League Baseball didn't choose to speak out there. So now there's a lot of double standards. There's a lot of hypocrisy here, a lot of inconsistency. And I think the new era that we're living in, and social media has a lot of downsides, but one of the upsides is that it gives ordinary people a voice and a chance to speak out about it. And certainly politicians don't have to rely on the mainstream media to get their word out. And in this instance, the system worked.
2: Yeah. You know, some athletes have faced backlash, even career consequences for speaking out about faith. What do you think it comes at? What kind of cost?
3: Well, in some, yeah, they've certainly lost out on contracts and lost out on endorsement deals. They've kind of been marked as troublesome people. You know, back in the springtime, Jaden Ivey, who played for the Bulls, right, he got released and told that he wasn't the type of player the team wants. Now, I think people might have their own opinions on exactly the tone with which Jaden Ivey was expressing his opinions. He certainly is strong in what he says, you know, pretty candid, outspoken. Mm-hmm. But ironically, right, in a league that has tolerated wife abusers and women abusers and all kinds of just unlawful behavior, to suggest that a player who speaks out against Pride Month, a Christian player, is not fit for the league is a bad omen for religious freedom in sports.
2: Yeah, I know. You and I talked about Jaden Ivey on one of our past interviews, and I remember at the time that was the big deal. I mean, it always comes back up. Faith coming up in sports, or, you know, and faith in the woke culture today. I mean, even in politics and things like that, you're hearing a lot. We feel like we're being attacked. I mean, I've had friends of mine say, wow, it feels like the Christians are become the enemy. And I go, well, I mean, Bible talks about that, you know.
3: Yeah, I mean, the worst part about it is that it's, you know, it silences the athlete, you know, the athlete who feels as though they can't speak out. And so they become less of who they are. And, you know, that's the problem with muzzling religious freedom, is it has a chilling effect on a broad scope of people. You know, two things can be true at the same time. We can have at once athletes who are more bold and more willing to speak out. And then we can also have athletes who feel like, I don't want to go anywhere near that. I'm just going to go along. And you know, you look at the San Francisco Giants, there's 25 players on a team. Four of them, I think, balked. So that means the vast majority of them just went along with wearing the hat. I guarantee you that in a team of that many people, not everybody agreed with having to wear the hat.
2: Yeah.
3: But they just thought, well, I'm getting paid, I'll just go along and I won't cause a ruckus. And that's, you know, that's not good, but good for these players for being willing and courageous and brave enough to speak out.
2: Yeah, that's a little scary for me. Just, you know, getting into that mentality of just, you're just going along with it. I'm not going to cause any waves. But I'll just, you know, I'll just go ahead and do it. And that scares me when in the big picture of culture, you know, outside of just sports, you know, when we start to go, you know, it's okay. The LGBT, you know, drag queen reviews at a grade school, you know, yeah, or at a high school, that's okay. Yeah, just go along with it. It's the way things are. That kind of frightens me a little bit. You know, just no, where we're going.
3: No, it should. And I think it's a worrisome trend, and it does not bode well for, you know, for trying to, you and I are trying to raise kids who are strong in their faith and who are willing to take the slings and arrows that come their way. Mm-hmm. We want people who will not be silenced. And, you know, we had an old colleague, Tom Inouye, who talked about how Why You Can't Stay Silent, wrote a whole book about it. And he was talking about the importance of voting, and you should not, you just can't go along to get along. And it comes with a price. I mean, you're going to get grief in your life if you live that way, but you also should expect it.
2: Yeah, the new norm comes into my mind, the new normal. You know, we start to kind of accept, society starts to accept, well, that's the new norm, the LGBTQ community doing drag queens parades and things like that in front of the kids. And we get to that point where it's just kind of becoming the acceptable. It kind of infiltrates in. It's insidious. And we just kind of go, oh, well, you know, there they go again. But it's still happening and influencing the cultures, I guess what I'm trying to say. So anyway.
3: Yeah. No, I mean, and we know from our own counseling here, we get calls from moms and dads mostly who have adult children, you know, who have, you know, gone off the rails, so to speak. And one of the main reasons culture has grown increasingly accepting of the gay lifestyle, LGBT crowd, is because almost all of us at this point know somebody who's been entrapped, you know, who's gotten caught up in it. And we love those people. You know, we care about them. Some of them are our sons and daughters or friends. And well, you know, when you get to know someone very personally, you become sympathetic to them. You know, we should be empathetic towards what they're entrapped in, but we can't just simply, you know, shrug our shoulders. But that's one of the reasons why it has become increasingly accepted, is because, you know, they're in so many families now. People who were caught in this sexual sin, and it's become normalized and accepted. And so that leaves us in a very difficult spot.
2: Yeah, amen. If you're just joining us, this is the 805 Connection. I'm talking with Paul Batura from the Daily Citizen about the growing conversation around athletes in public faith. You can read more of Paul's work at the Daily Citizen, a great resource for thoughtful takes on culture, faith, and current events. That's thedailycitizen.com, thedailycitizen.com. I got that right, correct, Paul?
3: That's right.
2: Yeah, okay, I just want to make sure. I saw a furrowed brow on you. I was hoping it wasn't messing up. But I want to encourage everybody, the Daily Citizen is an amazing, amazing resource. If you're a church leader, church youth leader, and even for Christians today, this is a wonderful resource. It tells you the hot topics of our culture, and it's on everything. I just opened up mine here, and I always love to kind of pitch it. It's the Daily Citizen comes in your email. You can sign up for it coming directly in. This morning, it comes up and says, morning, Monday, June 29th, the morning headlines at a glance. It gives you what's happening at a glance, up to date. Number one, same-sex marriage was sold on lies. The evidence is in. But the nice thing about it, they list 10 of them, and down below, they give you a synopsis, a little more details on that subject. And you can also go on into their site and read some wonderful articles, which gives you more depth behind it. So I want to really encourage people, go to dailycitizen.com and sign up for this email. It's amazing. It's wonderful. I get in every day, and it helps me keep up on what's going on. And Paul, you and the gang there just do a wonderful job on that. I really enjoy the product.
3: Well, no, thanks for endorsing it. And I want to correct the email. It's kind of a crazy email address, actually. It's dailycitizen.focusonthefamily.com.
2: Oh, okay. Okay.
3: Yeah.
2: Did everybody get that? That's dailycitizen.focusonthefamily.com. There. And you can go right there. They have lots of great, I guess we used to call it splash page, the main page. And then you can find it right there. And I'd say sign up for it. Youth leaders, especially, you want to know what the kids happening in the kids' world. They have a lot of great articles just about that, too. So diving back in, should we care? You know, for the average fan watching a game, should this even matter?
3: Well, no, I think it should matter because one, you're if you're a Christian and you're watching sports, it's a wonderful venue for reaching the lost, people who are marginally aware of the faith, or they don't quite know what to think about much of anything beyond the game that they're watching. And so when you have players who have been given the platform, players that they may admire and appreciate and be rooting for, they get to see another side of them, you know, a dimension of them that's not necessarily vivid on the field. But so I think we should be glad and grateful when those players have the courage to share their faith in some form or fashion. I think we should care that they have the freedom to do it, because if they get silenced, we get silenced. So those are two main reasons why I think we should care.
2: All right. You know, athletes have a massive, massive platforms, as you've seen. I mean, you know, I see, even on commercials, I love the one with Peyton Manning. You know, he's selling pitching products, doing beer here on one, but they're very visible into the forefront. Should they use these platforms, I mean, outside of paid commercials, to talk about faith, or stick strictly to the game?
3: No, I think if they've been given the platform, why not? It's, again, it's a dimension of them. It's a reflection of what they care about. It's a way for them to connect with other people. You know, you and I probably are going to be greater fans of players who we know are Christians, who, you know, might be not just someone to root for while they're playing, but someone that we can emulate off the court or off the field. I think that's a good thing. And especially in a culture that seems to celebrate so many bad things, this is really a good news element, much needed bright spot, maybe in a dark cloud of culture. You know, when people used to say, oh, I just read the sports to unplug from the world. Well, you know, sadly, partisan and, you know, ideological politics has entered the sporting world a long time ago now. And I think allowing players to express their faith is one way to counter that and to balance out that development.
2: Do you think we're heading now, kind of as a final question here, we've got about 2 minutes left. Are we heading toward more openness or more tension around faith in sports and culture?
3: I think we are headed, and we are in an era of more openness. No question about it. You know, again, with the post-game interviews especially, and with the athletes themselves proactively tweeting out the thoughts and expressions of faith, we are seeing it. And the question, of course, is, will it grow? I mean, that's a question of that time will tell. And I think, again, if others are willing to speak out, then others will follow. I got a call recently from a fella who is a college athlete hoping to get drafted in the NFL. And he was asking me for advice on, you know, navigating the press when it comes to matters of faith. So, it, you know, 25 years ago, this would not have been on the mind of an athlete coming out of college.
2: Yeah.
3: But they're aware that this has become a, you know, a very tangible thing, and they want to make the most of it.
2: Amen. I love this. It's great. And I'm glad we're talking about it. I think that we as Christians need to talk more about this, church level all the way up to get together with your buddies over a sports game and, you know, kind of maybe bring up the conversation about faith in sports and so what's going on with the athletes. Again, I think a lot of guys have a tendency to shrug it off. Let's not talk about that. Let's just enjoy the game. But it might be a little pregame. You're sitting around the snacks and talk about that. Have a small group for men right prior to the game and maybe bring up this conversation, what's going on. But, Paul, really a great conversation today. I appreciate you taking the time to be with me here and share your information. And whether if you see this as a freedom of expression, personal conviction, or something more, it's clear that faith in sports isn't going away anytime soon. And, much thanks, Paul. I appreciate you being here.
3: Well, Brian, thank you. And hope you guys have a great week and head of the 4th. Hope you have a wonderful celebration.
2: Amen. I am looking forward to the 4th of July. And everybody, you can read more of his work and stay on top of these conversations at thedailycitizen.focusonthefamily.com. That's thedailycitizen.focusonthefamily.com. Go there, sign up for their email, and you'll really enjoy this great resource. I'm Brian Toohey. 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
1: 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So I appreciate you hanging out here. We don't necessarily know each other personally, probably. Maybe we do. Hi. Shout out. But I'm glad you're here, and I hope that you have something to celebrate. Might not be the biggest thing. Might not be something that immediately comes to mind and say, yeah, this is amazing. But I hope that there is something that you can point to, whether it's something happening in your life, whether it's something today, maybe you open up your Bible and maybe you're in prayer and you realize, God, I am thankful for this and I want to celebrate that. I just want you to find that. Because my prayer is that no matter what's going on in your life, whether it's the highest of highs, the lowest of lows, or something in the middle, that you can point to something and say, God, you are there, and that I can celebrate. All right?
0: Jesus will calm your raging seas. 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
3: Notice here, I have delivered, past tense, I have delivered it into your hand. He's still confirming in Gideon's heart, the victory is already yours, Gideon. But if thou fear to go down, go with Phurah, thy servant, down to the host. So the Lord knows Gideon's heart, and it's beautiful here. What he's doing, it is like Paul, he's giving Gideon a Barnabas. He's Gideon, an encourager to go alongside of him. And you know, we all need that in our ministries.
2: Taking on tasks solo can sometimes shake your confidence and lead to a few missteps along the way. But when you have someone by your side, cheering you on during tough times, those struggles seem to melt away. In today's message, Pastor David invites you to seek out someone who can be your emotional and spiritual ally as you navigate your journey along God's path. When you have a spiritual leader in your life, the enemy will fail to mislead you or break your emotions in any way. Now open your Bible to the book of Judges, chapter 6, as Pastor David continues his message, Dogs of War.
3: The Lord was confirming in our hearts, and he was saying, you're going. And this is just a sampling of what God did in our lives. But you see, we were willing. We were willing to hear from God. You know, when God's calling you, he will confirm that call. He will give you scriptures. He will give you signs if you need signs. He will give you confirmations and promises, because the Lord is always faithful to answer those who are being called. The problem is not God. The problem is us, isn't it? We're not faithful to receive it. But just keep pressing on. Ask the Lord to show you, and he will give you these things. Gideon puts his fleece before God. God answers in a miraculous way. And Gideon turns to God and says, well, you know, I don't know about that, Lord. Just do it this way, and I'll believe. I mean, imagine how Gideon felt that second morning when he woke up and the earth was all wet around him. But God was faithful to answer him. Let's continue on, as it says there in verse 40. And God so did that night, for it was dry upon the fleece only, and there was dew on all the ground. So Gideon, no doubt, going, okay, Lord, I get it. I'm going. Then Jerubbaal, who is Gideon, remember his father tagged him with that name in verse 32 of chapter 6. And all the people that were with him rose up early and pitched beside the well of Herod, so that the host of the Midianites, 135,000, were on the north side of them by the hill of Moreh in the valley. And the Lord said unto Gideon, now Gideon's looking at his 32,000 versus 135,000. And the Lord said unto Gideon, the people that are with you are too many for me to give the Midianites into your hands, lest Israel become conceited against me, saying, my own hand has saved me. Now, Gideon's probably moving into a what you talking about Willis moment here. What are you talking about, God? You know, what's going on? Verse 3, now therefore go to proclaim in the ears of the people, saying, whosoever is fearful and afraid, let him return and depart early from Gilead. Now, this is not some new thing. Remember when we are in Deuteronomy, Moses, when he was called to attack the enemies, the Lord told him to tell the people, those who are fearful and are faint in faith, tell them to go back home. They don't have to be part of it. So it's nothing new. So God's saying, those who are fearful and want to return home, you can go back home. And there returned of the people 22,000, and there remained 10,000. So you can imagine what's going through Gideon's mind and his heart here. He's probably freaking out because he's seen 135,000 of the enemies of God. He's got 32,000 people with him. Then he tells the fearful to go home. 22,000, go home. So he's now sitting there with 10,000 against 135,000. Now, if you did your math, that's 13.5 to 1. A little bit outnumbered, and keep in mind they have no weapons either. And so Gideon's looking at this, and he's looking at it, and he's no doubt thinking, this is hardly a fair fight, God. You know, how can we do this? But keep in mind who's on his side, right? God is on his side. And that's exactly how the Lord works in our lives as well. You see, God loves to stack the decks against all odds to know his glory. That's how he works in the believer's life. 32,000 are taken down to 10,000. 32,000 were initially looking at 135,000. And you see, God knew the heart of man. He knew if they would have had victory with 32,000, what would have happened? They would have touched the glory. They would have been puffed up. They would have been walking around their camps, all the warriors. We bad. Yeah, we took them down, didn't we? That's exactly what God saw. And so he said, we're going to get rid of 2/3 of this army of yours, Gideon. You see, God does not want us to touch the glory of his work. Proverbs tells us that pride always goes before a fall. The nation of Israel, 7 years of oppression under the hand of the Midianites. And please understand that it's not just about a military victory with the nation of Israel. What God is doing is he's reestablishing a right relationship with God and the nation of Israel. Remember in Exodus, all the miraculous signs, the parting of the Red Sea, the cloud by day, the fire by night, the manna coming from heaven. It was all about God creating a nation, but it was all about the glory going to God, not the people. And that's the same way he works with you and I today as believers in restoring and redeeming lives and restoring and redeeming relationships and establishing and reestablishing relationships with him. God does do works of miracle. He does do works of healings. He does great and mighty things, but always to show his glory in it, he will stack the decks against his people. It's just the way he works. But how awesome is it when the impossible is done with God? And we know where the glory goes, don't we? And so here, God's stacking the decks against the nation of Israel. He brings them down to 10,000, but he's not done. Verse 4, and the Lord said unto Gideon, the people are still yet too many. Bring them down unto the water, and I will test them there for you, Gideon. And it shall be that of whom I say unto thee, this shall go with you, these will go with you, the same shall go with you. And of whomsoever I say unto you, this shall not go with you, the same shall not go with you. So he's saying to Gideon, look it, I'm going to bring the 10,000 to the water. We're going to give them a test. Those who pass the test will go with you. Those who don't, won't. You ready, Gideon? How are you feeling now? So he brought, verse 5, so he brought down the people unto the water, and the Lord said unto Gideon, everyone that lappeth the water with his tongue as a dog laps water, him shall thou set by himself. Likewise, everyone that bows down upon his knees to drink, they also will be set aside unto themselves. Verse 6, and the number of them that lapped, putting their hand to their mouth, were 300 men. But all the rest of the people bowed down upon their knees to drink water. So this is an interesting

this water. So what happened is they're by this river, and of the 10,000, 9,700 of them came to the edge of the water, dropped to their knees, and started drinking of the water. Now, the idea here is because they bowed to their knees to drink the water, one way of looking at it is they were not chosen, because these are the kind of people who have a propensity to bow to idol worship, to drop to their knees, to look to the things of their needs rather than the things of above. Now, it speaks secondly to a lack of alertness, because the picture is as they're on their knees, their face is probably in the water. And remember, Gideon, when he was called, he was in the wine presses, looking over his shoulder for the enemy to come and take his wheat. Well, here, these people are prostrate almost in their with their face in the water, and it speaks to a lack of alertness. Now, this is in contrast to the 300 that God is choosing for the battle. It says here that the 300 he chose lapped water like dogs. Now, they could have been on their knees. I suggest to you one knee. More than likely, they were standing. But these 300, what they did is they came to the water, they cupped their hands, they put water in their hand, and they lapped it like dogs with their tongues. But understand the picture. They did it because they're aware of what's going on around them. They're looking. They're alert. They're standing. Now, some scholars say they might have been prostrate like dogs, but if that's the case, then they're still lapping. They're still, the idea is they're still alert, and they're still looking. And this is important because these are the kind of faithful warriors that the Lord is looking for. Those who drink water like dogs. What God is doing here is he's calling out his dogs of war. He's having them come forth, the dogs of war for God's army. And what is the characteristic of a faithful dog? As he mentions it here, what are the characteristics? Well, we know that dogs are constantly alert, aren't they? I know with our dogs at home, you know, my Micah, our golden retriever, he barks at every car that drives by in front of the house. He's yapping away. And when they're both downstairs and I come walking, you know, when they're downstairs, I come walking down the stairs, they're both barking like I'm some stranger. And I got to remind them, it's just me, you know, the guy who feeds you every morning, you know, but they're constantly alert. And that's key. We also know that dogs are typically fearless. We also know they're obedient. They're obedient to their masters. They have a reverence to their masters. And so in this scene, we're seeing these characteristics. You know, dogs also are not about self-glory, but they're always willing to give glory to their masters. And so it's a reverence that we're seeing here. And that's the idea behind all good Christians, because essentially we're all Christian soldiers, aren't we? We're all called into some form of waging war against the devil, some form of waging war against evil in this world. We're all called into that battle. And so the idea here is God wants his army alert. God wants his army on spiritual things. God wants his army revering heavenly things and revering the master. And so here we see in this scene, God separating his dogs of war unto him. Verse 7, and the Lord said unto Gideon, by 300 men that lapped will I save you. He's saying, Gideon, your odds just went, you know, we removed 97, so now it's 450-1. No problem. You got God on your side. And so it's, I'll save you and deliver the Midianites into your hand, and let all other people go, every man unto his place. So the people, the 300, took victuals. They took food in their hand and their trumpets. And he sent all the rest of Israel, every man unto his tent, and retained those 300 men. And the host of the Midian was beneath
Etham in the valley. And it came to pass the same night that the Lord said unto him, Gideon, arise. There's that spiritual initiative again. Arise, get you down unto the host. For notice here, I have delivered, pass

0: tense. I have delivered it into your hand. He's still confirming in Gideon's heart, the victory is already yours, Gideon. But if thou fear to go down, go with Phurah, thy servant, down to the host. So the Lord knows Gideon's heart, and it's beautiful here. What he's doing, it is like Paul, he's giving Gideon a Barnabas. He's Gideon an encourager to go alongside of him. And you know, we all need that in our ministries. I know my Barnabas is Michelle. I couldn't stand before you without her, as she's my encourager. But you know, God has also raised up a mighty group of men to be my Barnabases in the fellowship. And we all need this. And so we see here God raising up this man for Gideon to go alongside with him in this call. Verse 11, and thou shalt hear what they say, and afterwards shall your hands be strengthened to go down unto the host. Then went he down with Pharaoh, his servant, unto the outside of the armed men that were in the house. He went down to the valley where the 135,000 of the Midianites were. Verse 12, and the Midianites and the Amalekites and all the children of the east lay along in the valley like grasshoppers for the multitude. There were so many of them, and their camels were without number as the sand by the seaside for multitude. And when Gideon was come, behold, there was a man that told a dream unto his fellow. So Gideon and Phurah have snuck up beside someone's tent and camp, and they're having a campfire. And what do? Before they go to bed, they tell stories. And so here a man's testifying of a dream he had, one of the Midianites, and he said, behold, I dreamed a dream, and lo, a cake of barley bread tumbled into the host of Midian and came unto a tent, that should be definite article, the tent, and smote it that it fell and overturned it that the tent lay along. The tent essentially was flattened. Now, I don't know for sure, but what I'm thinking here is that Gideon had a bad dream himself. And I'm thinking that he was still very fearful of his call. So what I think happened is God wakes Gideon. And he says, Gideon, he's confirming still. He speaks to him by his word. He says, your victory is past tense. But you know what? Just to make sure you're not fearful, I'm going to give you another sign. And so he tells Gideon to go check this campfire out. Take Pharaoh with you. And I want you to go down there and look at the people you're going to face. And a couple things to take note of here in this scene. First of all, the cake of barley. This was a food that was associated with the impoverished. This was a food that was associated with the poor of the day. And so clearly, it's a picture of Israel. It's a picture of Israel and their oppression that he's showing Gideon. Secondly, a tent, which I said, there's a definite article there. The tent, with the Hebrew emphasis on that word, it speaks to a royal tent. It's speaking to a Midianite strength. And so what the Lord's doing in giving Gideon this picture and showing them the dream is he's telling Gideon clearly that the cake is going to destroy the tent completely. Don't you love the Lord when he gives us those type of signs? That's what he's giving Gideon here. Verse 14, and his fellow answered and said, this is the guy that's being told the dream in the campfire there. The fellow answered and said, this is nothing else except the sword of Gideon, the son of Joash, a man of Israel. So Gideon's already got this reputation now for destroying the idols. For into his hand has God delivered the Midian. So it's past tense again. And all the hosts, now Gideon's hearing all of this. And all the hosts have been delivered. Verse 15, and it was so when Gideon heard the telling of the dream and the interpretation thereof that he worshiped. I would be too. Praise the Lord. I'll take that confirmation. And he returned into the host of Israel and said, arise, for the Lord has delivered into your hand the host of Midian. And he divided the 300 men into three companies, and he put a trumpet in every man's hand with empty pitchers and lamps within the pitchers. And he said unto them, look on me and do likewise. And behold, when I come to the outside of the camp, It shall be as I do, so shall you do it. When I blow with a trumpet, I and all that are with me, then the 300, then blow you your trumpets also on every side of all the camp, and say, the sword of the Lord and of Gideon. So they have lamps, they have trumpets, they have these pitchers, but they have no weapons. The only weapon they have is what? The sword of the Lord, the word of God. And that's what they're going to be screaming. They're going to surround, these 300 men are going to surround the Midianites in three groups. And on Gideon's sign, they're going to blow the trumpets and scream at the top of their lungs, that break these pitchers and scream at the top of their lungs that the sword of the Lord of Gideon is calling them. Verse 19, so Gideon and the 100 men that were with him came unto the outside of the camp in the beginning of the middle watch, that'd be between 10 and midnight, sometime in there. And they had but newly set the watch, and they blew the trumpets and broke the pitchers that were in their hands. And so the scene here, it's like an alarm clock. You know, back then they didn't have TV, they didn't have radio. When it got dark, people would wind down and go to sleep. And so here, between 10 and midnight, all of a sudden, ba-boom, this big noise, these pitchers and trumpets and everything's going on. It's like being woken up by an alarm when you don't expect it. You know that feeling? That's exactly what's going on here. So they're all woken up in this chaos. And the three companies, verse 20, blew the trumpets and broke the pitchers and held the lamps in their left hands and the trumpets in their right hands to blow withal. And they cried, the sword of the Lord and of Gideon. And they stood every man in his place round about the camp. And all the host, the Midianites, ran and cried and fled. They're in complete confusion. And the 300 blew the trumpets. And the Lord set every man, Midianites, every Midianite's sword against his fellow. So in the chaos, they're running around, they can't see, it's the dark of night, they start killing each other with their own swords, even throughout all the host. And the host fled to Beth Shattai and Zeraroth, and to the border of Abel-Meholah unto Taboth. And the men of Israel gathered themselves together. So here, the men of Israel, the 22 or the 31,700, are hearing all this noise. They're seeing victory. They're regathering for the battle. And the men of Israel gathered themselves together out of Naphtali and out of Asher and out of all Manasseh and pursued after the Midianites. So we see this great stand against the enemies of God. But please, the lesson we have to take out of this, the application, is if we are to stand against God's enemies, what we see here is that we must be willing to make a great sound. We must be willing to make a great noise. You and I as believers must be willing to sound the trumpet. We are not called by God to sit by and not be heard. We are not called by God to be silent, but we need to sound his trumpet, and we must be willing to ignite fires of faith among God's people. Now, the message here is in the defeat of the Midianites, the message is the call of God's people to defeat the devil's kingdom here on earth. How do we do that? We know. It's by proclaiming the gospel, proclaiming the truth of his word. That's what sounding the trumpet of the Lord is. And of course, holding forth God's light, holding forth his truth in this world, our salt and light ministry. We have to keep it held up before the world. So the question is, who will stand and blow the trumpet for God today? Who will be the proclaimers of his truth? Who will hear and be obedient to his call? Who will be his dogs of war today? I believe in all my heart that if one faithfully puts on the full armor of God each day, allows himself to be a workman unto God's glory, not ashamed of the one you love and trust, I believe if we do that, we all have opportunities to be part of his glorious work as the 300 were this day. We just have to be willing. We just have to be available. And we just have to say, here I am, Lord. Call me. Show me. And if we need signs, ask. We need scripture confirmation, ask. We need our faith built up, ask. But come to him honestly with your heart, and God will use you. And please keep in mind, as with the 300, the dogs of war, remember, they were chosen because they were alert. And how we must all be watching and be alert, because our Lord's coming soon.
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2: 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Those aren't just random numbers that I thought of. That's the voicemail line if you want to leave a message. I'm Daniel, and I have a question for you. Where's the most comfortable place for you to sleep? This is an important question. I'm doing a research paper. No, the real reason is because for me, I would raise my hand. The answer is my car. I know it sounds strange, but I have this whole setup where sometimes I need a quick nap and I'll take a hoodie and I'll kind of like put the hood part over my eyes and then I'll roll the rest of it kind of back as a pillow and I get great sleep. In fact, the sleep was so great that I had to figure out how can I get sleep like this in my house. So part of the way that I do that is I put some earbuds in. I kind of fall asleep listening to something. Sometimes an audiobook. But I think I need some new earbuds. Because the problem is, you know, you have the wireless ones. And then next thing you know, you wake up and one is like on the floor and one is under a pillow. So maybe I need to find some designated sleep ones. And then I'll be really comfortable. Hopefully. Maybe.
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0: The bottom line is this: Jesus is coming. That's why he's called the baptizer and the Holy Spirit. He will overwhelm a person with God's power and God's presence. That's who's coming after me. John the Baptist says, I am nothing. I'm a nobody. I'm just baptizing you into repentance. But when Jesus Christ comes, he will baptize you with the Holy Spirit, which as a result is fire. If somebody's filled with the Holy Spirit, they're not going to be filled with ice. It's always fire, always filled with fire. If you have not experienced this, you might want to check your surrender. How many of you in this room can say that?
1: 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Today on Regaining Lost Ground, we hear part one of the message titled, Let Revival Fire Fall, and is the final sermon in the series, Theology on Fire. Spirit-filled Pastor Samuel Chadwick, when commenting on revival, said, Nothing would turn the nation back to God so surely and so quickly as a church that prayed and prevailed. The world will never believe in a religion in which there is no supernatural power. 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Be stirred to supernatural prayer-filled action with this fiery message from Pastor Shane as he walks through the importance of true devotion to Jesus and sounds the alarm for how crucial it is to heed God's call for revival. 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We also encourage you to hear more truth from Pastor Shane with the Idleman Unplugged weekly podcast. And now, from Westside Christian Fellowship in Leona Valley, California, here's Pastor Shane Idleman.
0: The title is, Let Revival Fire Fall. Let Revival Fire Fall. And I've been in a series for many months entitled Theology, what? On Fire. So God's Word, Theology on Fire, the power of the Holy Spirit. Now, let me clarify for you, because depending on if you're conservative or charismatic or Pentecostal or whoever, a lot of different people watching and listening to this, I need to clarify this word revival. And what it is, it's actually not weirdness. It's not being loud. We're having a revival service all week, and that's not revival. Revival is actually, and it's not, it has little to do with evangelism, although evangelism will follow. Revival, straight and simple and to the point, is God reviving his people. Will thou not revive us again? Why? So we can rejoice in you. So we can know you at a deeper, more intimate level. Revival is, it's a release. It's a recovering. It's a rebuilding. It's a reclaiming. It's a realigning. You see where that, the R-E means a lot there. Reviving, renewing, restoring, reestablishing, bringing people back to God. So unless God brings revival, there is a little hope for our nation. There's little hope for the world. It is God awakening his church. You picture your teenager sleeping and going and throwing in a gallon of water. What? Reviving. Get up. There's work to do. So it's a restoring. It's a reassupplying. It's a readjusting. It's redeploying the troops. So in short, it's reviving, restoring, and rekindling that fire that maybe you've never had. Maybe you've had it and you've lost it. But the way God gets his people back on track is to revive them, restore them to wholeness. So I don't have a problem with this word. A lot of churches do. I unfortunately went to a conference a few years ago where they actually mocked and poked fun at those who said, Lord, send your fire. They mock that. Oh, those guys don't know what they're praying. Oh, yes, we do. See, here's the confusion. Yes, fire is destructive if it's coming as a form of judgment. But if that revival fire is a purifier and can represent the power and presence of God, we should desire that. See, so it's all where your heart's at. Yeah, you don't want an unbeliever or somebody just living in sin to say, bring me fire, God, because watch out, that's often a consuming fire. Our God is a consuming fire. Judgment is often represented by fire, but so is presence, so is power. The manifest power of God, when fire falls, the altar and the sacrifice are consumed and God visits his people. And throughout the Bible, you would see him visiting his people. And even in the New Testament, even throughout church history, that I love to read about revivals, God awakening and bringing this presence that's not normally felt. Here's the difference. It's a difference between a little running stream about this wide and a dam bursting. What would you rather be in? Well, obviously safety-wise, right? The little stream. But to be refreshed and the power. See, when that dam breaks, it will move enormous boulders. It will knock down the forest and redo the entire landscape. That's a downpour. That's a revival. So God's always here. The Holy Spirit, even people will laugh at that song. Fill me up. Oh, that's brainwashing. No, it's not. What would you rather be praying? Keep me lukewarm. Keep me dry. Keep me dead. Move on to the next song, please. No, that's the heart getting ready. God, fill me up. I don't know about you, but I have to say it a few times. I have to press in. I have to fight the flesh. I overcome the pull of the world and say, Lord, fill me up with your power, with your presence. God, I'm asking, I'm knocking, I'm seeking. I need more of you. Like A.W. Tozer said, I want the presence of God himself, or I don't want anything to do with religion. That's what I'm after. I don't know about you, but most of us didn't come to play church. That's why I say that. We didn't come to have a social club. We came to meet God. And so there's nothing wrong in saying that. The reason people will mock this type of message is because they've never experienced it. And they're afraid of what they've never experienced. They want comfortable Christianity. They want God in a box. Like I said before, we have the Father, the Son, and the Holy Word. Don't talk about the Holy Spirit stuff. Don't talk about the Holy Spirit stuff. Yeah, because people can get too carried away. Well, they can also get on fire in the right direction. That's the Holy Spirit is the power and presence of God. Isaiah wasn't afraid of this, was he? You know the prophet Isaiah? The scripture we taught on months ago. Oh, that you would rend the heavens. Isaiah said, oh God, oh. And I guarantee it wasn't a quiet oh. He was saying, oh, would you what? Rend? You know what that is? It would rip. Lord, would you rip up the heavens? Would you rip up heaven and come down that the mountains might shake at your presence? Have you ever driven by Mount Whitney? 17,000 feet and that mountain would shake in his presence. Go to Everest, twice that size, and that mountain would shake in the presence of God. Oh, that you would come down and rip the heavens. I hope that's your heart cry. I hope. Because that's the only way that lasting change will occur. That's the only way you'll be on fire for God. Passion for God, for his word, for worship, for prayer. Because that fire wants to be extinguished or fueled. The fire of God wants to be fueled. That's why we want church attendance. We want to get in his word. We want to sit with other Christians and talk about the goodness of God. So let me just read a few things. I want to increase your appetite for revival. This is from the book, When Fire Fell. I've got a lot of books on revival. I'm reading one right now on the great awakenings that occurred on our college campuses back in the late 1700s. Did you know that Yale was founded as a Christian college? Harvard? All these colleges, and God brought revival and renewed it. They would drift off course. He would bring revival. God can do whatever he wants, whenever he wants. So I'll just tell you this up front. I think I was going to wait to the end, but when I talk about revival, the title is Let Revival Fall. The key word there is let. Because you provide the sacrifice, God provides the fire. And Charles Finney caught some heat in his book, on his book on revivals, because he said if you create the atmosphere, God is compelled to move. Now, I partially agree and I partially don't, because we can't tell God what to do. We can't have a revival conference next week and God's going to bring revival. However, we can create an environment. You see all these forest fires in California? I don't see them in the dead of winter. Why? Because the environment isn't conducive. So we can prepare the environment, the condition of our heart, for fire to fall, for God to fall on that. Jonathan Edwards gave himself to prayer and the ministry of the word for 8 years. Not microwave Christianity, right? You've got to press in. You've got to continue to pray and continue to push in. Then suddenly the fire fell. Mr. Shearer gives a graphic picture of the scenes that were witnessed as the Spirit of God came down upon the people. In the early months of 1735, the people pressed into the church daily. And for a time, Northampton was literally filled with the presence of God. In almost every house, parents were rejoicing over their children. And in the sanctuary, the tears of penance and repentance and of newfound joy and deep compassion flowed freely. The whole congregation became like a heavenly choir, and praise was a sweet, holy sacrifice when fire fell. In Scotland in 1630, a young minister named John Livingston was invited to preach to a great assembly of people. Realizing the importance of the meeting, groups of earnest Christians formed themselves into little companies and spent the night in earnest prayer for God's blessing upon the gathering. The young minister himself, John Livingston, was also part of those prayer groups. And afterwards, for 2.5 hours, this young man spoke with burning lips to the great audience. The book records, the heavenly fire fell upon the multitude, and the scene was like another Pentecost. I could sit here for the rest of the day and read examples. From China to Africa, you've got Andrew Murray in Africa, you've got the Inland Missionary Alliance in China, you've got South America, you've got the Great Awakenings. God is moving. God moves among his people. One of my favorite, I love to read his journal, David Brainerd. He actually came to America and was a missionary to the Indians. He realized more and more that it was only through the mighty power of God and the fire falling from heaven that the hardened hearts of the Indians could be changed. He decided to give himself unreservedly to intercessory prayer. It was said that whole nights were spent in agonizing prayer in the dark woods, his clothes drenched with the sweat of travail. As a result of such intense, fervent prayer, it's little wonder that the windows of heaven were open and the fire fell. Now, here's the theme throughout all the books I read, throughout the Bible. One theme and one theme alone: pray and humble yourself as if revival depended upon it. Because it does. It does. Lukewarm, carnal Christianity that doesn't feel the power and presence of God will never break free of that unless they press in, unless they pray and travail and humble themselves, even if it takes years. Because I run to people, I try to pray for a few hours. It just doesn't work. Are you expecting to walk on clouds right then? Or are you pressing in? And I had a Hebrews 12:29 up on the screen, actually a few verses there, and I just really wanted to grab the main thrust of that. Hebrews 12, for our God is a consuming fire. For our God is a consuming fire. So that's your God. He's a consuming fire. One commentary said this about the passage in Hebrews, it's up there. If those who ignored earthly warnings didn't get away with it, what will happen to us if we turn our backs on heavenly warnings? His voice that time shook the earth to its foundation. This time, he will also rock the heavens. So we do see fire as judgment. This context of Hebrews, especially chapter 12, is our God is a consuming fire. It's this picture of consuming and taking up, and because of judgment. But there's also a picture throughout the New Testament and the Old of God's fire falling upon a prepared people, a prepared heart, and consuming the works of the flesh. See, something is consumed when fire falls. The works of the flesh are consumed. Carnality is consumed. And what is left is the filling of the Spirit. And then also 2 Kings 18, a very familiar story. The fire of the Lord fell and consumed the burnt offering and the wood and the stones and the dust. Can you believe that? And it licked up the water that was in the trench. Now, when all the people saw it, they fell on their faces and they said, "The Lord, He is God. The Lord, He is God." I bet they did. The story, of course, is Elisha, right? Mocking the prophets of Baal and saying, "Cry out to your God, cry out to your God." And they're cutting themselves and they're crying out, "Oh, come on, God, answer." And he's not answering. He's probably on vacation. He's sleeping. "Where's your God?" he said. And then he said, "Let the God who answers by fire, let him be God." And they covered the entire altar with water and more water and more water, put water around it. And then fire fell from heaven and consumed everything and licked up the dust. That's the presence and power of God. That's fire falling. That's God's presence and power in a mighty way. And the scripture that many of you are probably thinking of, we can put up on the screen from Romans 12. Therefore, Paul is saying, "Therefore, I urge you, brothers and sisters, in view of God's mercy, to offer your bodies as a living sacrifice, holy and pleasing to God. This is your true and proper worship." So Paul is saying, listen, I beseech you, another passage would say, or another translation. There's a beseeching. There's a begging. I can feel Paul in some of this. I don't know if you can, but what do you think Paul would do? He'd just sit up here and use a chair and just talk? I bet he'd be down there. I beg you, I beseech you, present your bodies as a living sacrifice. That's your reasonable service. That's what's holy and acceptable to God, a living sacrifice. And I've learned the more you say, "Lord, whatever you want to do, He will do." And more He will do. And more He'll do through you. The more you give up, the more He does. The more you hold on, the more He doesn't do. Because He wants a willing vessel. The humble, He teaches His way. Now, who's going to pray, "Lord, bring revival fire. I'm going to do whatever I want"? The fire is the anointing, the unction, the power of the Holy Spirit working through your life to make a difference in the lives of others. That can't be a selfish prayer. "Lord, give me power so I have power. Give me the power." And I believe that's one reason why many people don't experience the power of the Holy Spirit. "Oh, if I could just have healing, if I could just preach like that person, if I could just, oh, I would just be so great." Isn't it? We often want that power. But see, you got to get to a point where you say, "I don't want the power, I want God. I don't want the gifts, I want the gift giver. I want to know you, God. Whatever you have for me, I want to know you." And that's the person God will use. So when fire falls, it consumes the old and the spiritual life is reborn. When fire falls, it purifies and it removes contaminants. When fire falls, it changes the landscape forever. Another verse is very relevant. It's Matthew 3:11. Check out this scene. John the Baptist is down at the Jordan River. He's baptizing people. And he said, "I baptize you into repentance, repenting of your sin." But he said, "There's one coming after me whose sandals I can't even carry. And what will he do? He will baptize you with the Holy Spirit and with fire." It's funny how people mock that, yet it's in the Bible. Conservative church would never say that. Baptized by the Holy Spirit. Well, that's what the Bible says. I'm just reading the Bible. Now, people take that and they do weird things, things that are just not biblical, and they do it in the name of the Holy Spirit. And, "Oh, brother, you just need a baptism of the Spirit. You just need a baptism." And we give it a wrong name. But the bottom line is this: Jesus is coming. That's why He is called the baptizer and the Holy Spirit. He will overwhelm a person with God's power and God's presence. That's who's coming after me. John the Baptist says, I am nothing. I'm a nobody. I'm just baptizing you into repentance. But when Jesus Christ comes, he will baptize you with the Holy Spirit, which as a result is fire. If somebody's filled with the Holy Spirit, they're not going to be filled with ice. It's always fire, always filled with fire. And I asked this question last year, I think, and it's really relevant today. If the scripture says, when you believe Jesus, he will baptize you with the power of the Holy Spirit. And Jesus himself said, if you believe on me, as the scriptures say, out of your belly will flow rivers of living water. The prophet said, his word is in my heart like a burning fire, shut up in my bones. I can't hold it back. If you have not experienced this, you might want to check your surrender. How many of you in this room can say that? Listen, I don't say that to be mean. I say it to motivate. I say it to encourage you. If you can't say his word is in my heart like a burning fire, if you can't say, yeah, when I believed on him, out of my belly flowed rivers of living water, then there's a kink in the water hose. There's a kink in the water hose. There's nothing coming out. Well, the problem's not with the water. It's on. See, and I truly believe that you have all of the Holy Spirit as a believer. But does he have all of you? There's kinks in the water. There's not allowing. And we, most of us know what that is. Right? We say, I know I need to fill in the blank. I know God wants me to fill in the blank. But Shane, it's my one little vice. See, we know what's preventing that outflow of the Holy Spirit, for that downpour from coming in our lives. And I believe God wants to challenge us this morning. He wants to challenge me. So when he challenges me, I'm challenging you. How's that? Fair deal? So Jesus is coming. That's what it just cracks me up, because people will get offended by this title. He will baptize you with the Holy Spirit and fire. The Bible says that. There's to me, that's not just normal Christianity. That's not boring Christianity. That's the fire of the Holy Spirit. That's why I did the study, theology on fire. So I do want to ask some questions. I've asked them before and maybe in a different way, but Bible student, have you received fire? Bible student, you know who you are. You love theology, but have you received fire? You love pneumatology, the study of the Spirit, but have you received the fire of that Spirit? You love to dissect Greek and Hebrew, but have you received that fire? Have you received this filling, mighty filling of the Holy Spirit? You know, it's so interesting. Many years ago, I think it was 100 years ago when I'm reading some of these things back then. We do things a lot different now. You know, they'll call, I know a church locally, I'm not going to say names. There was a position open up many years ago. Young adults, and I went and said, hey, I might be interested. I believe God's calling me to this. Well, we can't even interview you. Why? Well, you didn't go to seminary. Oh, well, pardon me. 100 years ago, they would never ask that question. They asked one question: has he received his baptism of fire?

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1: So how does God demonstrate his love for us? Okay, in this case, it's a bit of a rhetorical question because I have an answer. It's in Romans 5, verse 8, and in the NIV version, it says this, "But God demonstrates his own love for us in this. While we were still sinners, Christ died for us." Hi, I'm Daniel, and I wanted to read that to you because I needed to be reminded. If you're a follower of Jesus and you heard that and you were just strengthened, you were encouraged, you were made grateful, you're filled with joy at this idea that while we were still sinners, Christ died for us. Or maybe you're listening tonight and you would say, hey, I'm a sinner. Well, I would encourage you to say, Jesus, I know I'm a sinner. And I believe what is just read, that you've died for my sins. I believe in you. Come into my heart. Take over my life. And I want to be with you. In Jesus' name. Amen.
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6: Hello, I'm David Jeremiah, here to remind us that America's 250th anniversary is more than a milestone to celebrate. 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We remember the blessings of God and the gift of freedom. We need also to remember the responsibility that comes as a result. A nation is not held together by prosperity alone, but by truth, virtue, and the character of its people. And if we are to leave this country strong for those who come after us, then we must pass on more than just history. We must pass on faith. So let us thank God for his goodness to America and ask him to guide us in the days ahead. May God bless America.
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7: 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I'm your host, Brian Toohey, and today we're stepping into a conversation that I think hits right on the heart of where we are as a country right now. In a time of division, uncertainty, and a lot of noise out there, what really matters? Our guest today has spent decades in public service at the highest levels, including 8 years as Special Assistant to President George W. Bush, and now serves as Vice President of Government and External Relations at Focus on the Family. Timothy Gigline is with us, and he's going to talk about his brand new book, What Really Matters, Restoring a Legacy of Faith, Freedom, and Family. Timothy, welcome to the 805 Connection.
8: Brian, it is great to be with you, and I have to say that although I have lived and worked in Washington for almost 40 years in behalf of Focus on the Family the last 18, in the academic year, I travel a lot. You know, Harvard, Princeton, Yale, Cornell, Stanford, UCLA, Azusa Pacific.
7: Wow, you do the tour.
8: Yes, indeed. And I'll tell you, wherever I go, you know, you speak, you have Q&A, and a young woman in California 2 years ago said to me, I think I agree with much of what you said, Mr. Gigline, but why does the political class never seem to talk about what really matters? And I thought to myself, she's hit the nail on the head. You know, borders are going to be with us, immigration, taxes, wars, but marriage, family, parenting, parental rights, human life, those are the things that really matter, aren't they?
7: Absolutely. And Timothy, you've written and spoken on these issues for years. What made now the moment to gather these ideas and put it all together in a book?
8: Well, I'll tell you, we are in the 250th year of our great birthday celebration in America. And I think it's a good thing that all of us kind of step off of life's conveyor belt and say, Brian, what kind of a country do we all want 50 years from now? Exactly. And it seems to me that a good answer to that will be, tell me about the state of marriage, family, parenting. How are we doing in the area of parental rights? What about the rising generation of young Americans? Do they feel confident in their country? Do they feel confident in their culture? And what I wanted to do in this book, I'm an inveterate optimist, a Reaganite big sky optimist. But I'm also a Christian, and I think that it's very important, as I say, that we have a fundamental discussion about the time in which we find ourselves, the lowest marriage rates in American history, the lowest fertility rates in American history. These are the things that really matter.
7: Well, you talked about love for country being part of your motivation. How personal is this message for you?
8: It's extremely personal, and I know it is for you as well. It's hard to say, on one hand, we're 250 years old in America, and that these are the lowest marriage rates in recorded history. That we're not even now at replacement level in the area of fertility. Mm. But I'll tell you, I think of a sudden, we are seeing, and I've done a whole chapter on it, this in the book called Restoring the American Male, I think we are actually seeing a lot of silver linings. I think we might even, Brian, be in an early kind of prologue of a quiet American revival. I think there are all kinds of scenes and, you know, on the landscape that suggest that regeneration and renewal and restoration are perhaps starting to be upon us.
7: Yeah. How does family instability translate into what we're seeing culturally or even politically?
8: Well, I'd like to answer that and be very direct, because if you and I were having this wonderful dialogue just 50 years ago, you know, not 150 years ago, mm-hmm. but just 50 years ago, you know, something like 66% of all American homes just 50 years ago were comprised of a married husband and wife. That number today is well under 50%. And then if you ask the question, how many American households are a married husband and wife with at least one child who is 18 years of age and under living with them in the home, that number drops in America to under 25% of all households. So the kind of thing we're talking about, is the heart of the matter. And I'll say it another way. If we do not successfully restore marriage, if we do not successfully restore the American family, if we do not successfully restore the idea of femininity and masculinity, if we do not have a serious question about the restoration of faith in our country, then in many ways we're whistling in the wind, because those are the very things that give you this remarkable and beloved country, the United States of America.
7: Yeah, you know, I was looking at a voracious news watcher just for part of my duties here with Salem, and You know, I was watching the other day, there was showing youths going crazy in restaurants, and youths just on the streets going crazy. And I thought, what is happening to us in this society where you have these kids just out of control? And it kind of leans into what you're talking about here, restoring our basic values. I turned to my wife and I said, I can't believe what I'm seeing here. And society's going, this is okay. You know, the kids, I think they were beating up somebody in a restaurant and they're just out of control. And then they're outside in the streets and they're just taking over the streets. Yeah, it says a lot about where we're at as a country. It saddens me to a point, and I think your book is a wonderful timing right now. I think I don't know if the tipping point was back a few years ago or right now is the tipping point, but it sure looks like we're heading for the precipice.
8: Well, I'd like to say two things, if I may, in our new friendship. The first thing is the sobering news, and I'd like to pick up, Brian, on what you just shared. As I demonstrate in what really matters, first in this idea or space of sobering news, men now account for 3 out of every 4 suicides or drug overdoses, and approximately 15% of all American men say they have no friends. I mean, that is really sobering news. More sobering news, the suicide and the self-harm rates for adolescents, particularly girls, has quadrupled from 2010. And I think it's very important that we remember that 2010 is the start of the smartphone era. And it's quadrupled, you know, just to the year 2021. And by the way, about 60% of girls and about 30% of boys report these persistent feelings of loneliness. So there, you know, if I may, to your very point, right? Quarreling, chaos, dysfunction, rebellion. I think the smartphone era, which encourages division, it encourages isolation, it encourages the lack of human contact and relationship and authentic friendship. So I think that's the sobering side of this great conversation. But here's a silver lining, Brian, and it's a big one.
7: I'm looking forward to it.
8: the silver lining is that American men ages 18 to 25 of a sudden are going back to church. They are having substantial conversions. When they are asked by places like Pew and Gallup, they are very eager to say that they want to be in church, that faith and religion is very important to them. They tell demographers that they want to be married. They want to have children. They don't want to miss kind of the miracle of fatherhood. Wow. So I think those kind of very important, I mean, for many years, you know, with young American men, as you know, we were at a plateau or declining in those areas. Yeah. But now it's quite common against all of the American experience to have more young men in church than young women. So something is going on. It's stirring. And I think it's a very good thing.
7: I love it. I love hearing that news. I've been hearing that and reading. Of course, I'm a voracious reader of as much as I can in that time. The Daily Citizen, which you are a part of. And I love to keep up on those cultural aspects. And I praise God that we are they're starting to turn the hearts and minds of men around. And, you know, this AI generation, you mentioned that. And I'm going to go back to that just for a second because, you know, smartphones came about, and there's a lot of things that changed the culture. You know, I get out, go out to restaurants, go out, interact, and go on, you know, short trips and things, getaways. And I've noticed that detachment that young adults have, their faces are in the phones. But when you talk to them, years ago, if you went into a restaurant, say you were talking to the waitress, said they used to be very pleasant, and I'm talking prior to AI.

0: said. Just before the end of the academic year, I was speaking at a very well-known New England, very prestigious college. And I had just been reading on the airplane trip to New England about the latest figures in what is called the loneliness crisis or the dating recession. And so not with any data sets, I merely asked large groups of young people who are otherwise young, bright, and smart. I said, how many of you would describe yourselves as part of the dating recession? And my friend, they were a forest of hands. And when you ask them, they're very forthright, this generation, as you know. They will say things like, I don't know where to meet people. I don't know how to ask. I'm afraid I'm going to use the wrong words.
1: Wow.
0: Right. It's very oriented, as you say, Brian, to that little rectangle that seems to be chained to the wrists of millions of young Americans. And I think the ability, especially of the church and of community groups that have this kind of sway, I think it's very important to go tell a new generation the idea of the goodness of marriage and babies and dating and children and all the things that I think millions of Americans take for granted, but of a sudden, they cannot take those things for granted. That's one of the primary reasons that I wrote What Really Matters, because I didn't just want to set out the sobering news. I wanted to set out both the hopeful news and, above all, practical ways that people can learn to address these pathologies, which are extremely serious in our country.
1: Amen. Kind of shifting gears a little bit, we hear constantly about political polarization.
0: Yes.
1: But you argue that the root is deeper than politics. So what's really driving that divide?
0: There was a late, great U.S. Senator, Daniel Patrick Moynihan.
1: Oh, yeah.
0: And yes, and he famously observed, and I'll tell you, Brian, I think it's the perfect answer to your great question. He said the principal difference, generally speaking, between conservatives and progressives is that conservatives believe that if you want to impact and you know the contours of a country, that conservatives, by and large, believe you have to impact culture first. And he said that liberals and progressives believe the opposite. They believe that if you want to impact the contours and future of a country, impact politics first. I'm reminded of my late great friend Breitbart, who used to love to say that politics is downstream from culture. And I used to say to him, I think that culture and politics are downstream from things of the spirit. It seems to me that if we are serious about regeneration and reclamation and restoration of our terrific country, that we have to begin with things of the spirit. The instrumental, foundational, ineluctable importance of the church, of the faith community. I was speaking to a large group of pastors a couple of months ago, and I said, if you do not have a ministry in your church aimed directly at young American men and young American women, you're doing everybody a disservice, because it is in that demographic, the next generation, where you have the greatest impact, not only for the gospel, of course, but all the things that the gospel gives to us, the beauty of marriage, the beauty of children, the beauty of a good way to live your life. And young people are actually starving for these things.
1: Yes. You're listening to the 805 Connection here on KDAR, The Word. I'm Brian Toohey, joined today by Timothy Gegline from Focus on the Family. And we're talking about his new book, What Really Matters, Restoring a Legacy of Faith, Freedom, and Family. If you want to dig deeper into his articles and commentary, you can find a nice full library of his work at the Daily Citizen. Just search his name, and I'm going to give you a spelling on his name, just if you're going to head that direction. It's Timothy, and his last name is Gegline, and it's spelled G-O-E-G-L-E-I-N-E. N. And you can find it. Do a search. It'll pop up. But there's wonderful, wonderful resources there at the Daily Citizen. And Timothy's is one of many, many different resources. But, you know, Timothy, I got to say, you've got some great articles here. He talks about his book. He talks about our young adults starting to realize what really matters. And you've got some another article here.

0: Remaining One Nation Indivisible. Everyone, there's some great articles, and it helps to make you think about what's going on, what's important in the country right now. And I just want to encourage everybody, dailycitizen.com, a wonderful resource area. I get mine every day in my daily email. It tells me what's going on, what are the top headlines. And it breaks down, it gives you top 10. And then it gives you a breakdown on those top 10. And I want to encourage pastors, ministry leaders, and you as a Christian. It's a wonderful tool to have to sit there and keep track of what's happening. And also from a faith-based standpoint, how we should be thinking sometimes. They're not telling you how to think. They're just sharing some suggestions on what's relevant. So I want to move into another area here, Timothy. It's one of your central themes is that the breakdown of the family connects to nearly every major issue we face. How do you see that playing out in real life?
1: Well, I'll take just one example, if I may, Brian. Sure. I do an entire chapter called Restoring the Importance of History. Now, I was in a debate just a couple of weeks ago, and my interlocutor said, and this is, I'm quoting her, she said, how in the world does the breakdown of the family relate to history? We were talking about this chapter in my book. And what I said is that the family is the first teacher. The family is the first educator, long before going into the classroom. We have record numbers of homeschool young people, school of choice, charter schools. I mean, there's a variety of choices. But I was saying that, unfortunately, we have entered a time where young people are actually suffering from what I describe as amnesia, cultural and historic and literary amnesia. They simply do not know the American story. And what an incredible opportunity in the 250th birthday year of America, of the Declaration of Independence, to go tell a new generation the beautiful story of America. And where better to do that than with families, going to the national parks, going to the national forests, going to the national monuments, taking your children to places like Mount Vernon, Gettysburg. Mm. It goes on. Yeah. I mean, just they don't have to have a huge tutorial. They just need to go there and let them go across the battlefields, let them go through the homes of the founders. I think we can do a great service inside of our families and in our faith communities by simply working to restore the importance of the American story.
0: All right. I find it amazing that you even have secular voices in our culture, they're saying something's broken. Why do you think people across the spectrum are now recognizing this? It's amazing because I'm seeing some amazing articles that people I would never think I'd hear this are actually admitting something's broken.
1: I totally agree. And I'll give you, if I may, just one statistic. The answer is the NAEP scores. These are the scores that regularly test all the students. It's not just conservative students or progressive students. There's no ideological test. It's just that this is the test. Let's see how you're doing. And I hope most of our listeners are sitting down when I share this, Brian, because the most recent NAEP scores say that only 13% of eighth graders are deemed proficient in history. I'll say that again, under 15% of all American eighth graders are deemed basically proficient, which means they don't know about the American Revolution. They don't know about the Civil War. They don't know that America fought in two world wars. They don't know about the Cold War. By the way, not just to blame it on young people, we have only 24% of American adults who are aware of that the First Amendment guarantees freedom of religion, and just 30% know that it guarantees freedom of speech. I mean, these are really quite stunning statistics, And I think our friends at Hillsdale, in their 1776 project, there are answers to this. The good, even the great news, is that we have answers for all of these challenges. And I'm so thrilled by the Hillsdale program, which we at Focus on the Family fully endorse.
0: Yeah, I love Hillsdale. I've actually signed up for some of their classes, and I'm learning a lot of stuff that I went, how did I miss that when I was taking history courses in college, things like that. It's something, just a side note here, it's funny, I watch, you know, the news again nightly, and I'm, you know, going, jumping around to different news sources, and one of the funniest things I see, and one of the saddest things I see, are some of those interviews with college students where they ask them simple question, who's the president of the United States? And they can't answer them, and they're serious. Or who's the Secretary of Defense? They can't answer it. You know, they ask simple, basic Americana history questions, and they can't answer them. And these are college students. You know, they do during spring break. And just, what year are you in college? I'm in my last year of college, and they couldn't answer simple questions. And that, to me, is just amazing, and I can't even begin to understand it until recently. I started looking, watching some programs, documentaries on history, and I realized, you know what, there's a lot of things I didn't get taught in school. Selective teaching, selective areas, you know. I think what you're talking about is great. I'm glad to see we're kind of getting back to that. I'm hoping that we kind of start pulling together. I want to jump in here. We have about three and a half, 4 minutes left. With everything you just described, you still carry a strong sense of hope. Why is that?
1: I do, because I believe very firmly that restoration and renewal is possible in a great country. And by the way, we have had periods, as you know, Brian, as a historian, we have had periods of American history where we all thought we were at the end. You know, people love to say we've never been this polarized. But in fact, we have been this polarized and more so. There's a very famous observation from none other than John Adams, right? Who famously said that 1/3 of those in the revolutionary period were for the revolution. 1/3 were for the British, and 1/3 were totally indifferent. I mean, I don't think you have to be a rocket scientist to say that if you're living in a period of time where you have 1/3 of people who are for the enemy and 1/3 of the people who are indifferent, that's 2/3 who are, you know, either on the fence or for the person against you. That's gigantic polarization. The Civil War, you know, we lost over 700,000 Americans in the Civil War. Yep. Brothers were shooting each other at point blank range in peach orchards. That's called polarization. We had a president murdered, you know, on Good Friday after only 41 days in office, Abraham Lincoln. That's called polarization. And on it goes. So I think that even in a highly polarized time, that restoration and renewal is possible. And I am a hopefulist because I think it's not money, but I think it's the family that is the foundation of public life. And as the families become weaker, I think every structure upon that foundation has become weaker. But the opposite is true as well, that as families and marriages become stronger, I think the country becomes stronger. I think that that's a great beacon of hope for our nation in the next chapter of American life. And I think we have to get at it. I think we have a great challenge and a great duty before us.
0: 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I'm Brian Tuohy, joined today by Timothy Gagline from Focus on the Family. And I just want to encourage everybody to go to dailycitizen.com, and dive in there, have a chance to look at all the wonderful articles, especially by Timothy. And again, thanks again to Timothy for coming on the air with us today. And I want to encourage everybody, deeper dive into these ideas again in his book, What Really Matters, Restoring a Legacy of Faith, Freedom, and Family. 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
2: 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Daniel here with you. Just doing a little thinking. Habits are hard to break. I know that's some real insightful commentary. That is the thought that came to mind. The next thought is, are there any habits in my life that are not good? patterns of behavior, yes. Thoughts, ways of thinking, actions towards other people, maybe ways of thinking about other people, any things that aren't of you, God. Please give me the courage not only to acknowledge that they're there, but to also be willing to change them and to change them. And if it's something that I can't do on my own, and what I mean by that is, of course, I can't do it on our own, but if it's something that is not just a personal thing, help me to have the courage and the humility to bring other people in and say, this is something that I want to address. Can you help me with it?
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6: I had gone to school for accounting, and I worked in that computer field for about 13 years. And then I had my first child. I went back to work, and then I was getting ready to have my second child. And they're like, do you want to come back to work? Because we're going to dissolve your department. And I said, absolutely. So I had the second child. Tried to take the first one back to his little daycare. And he's like, no, Mommy, no, don't leave me. And right then, I'm like, oh, my God. I cannot go back to work. And so I ended up going home, and I decided to become a nurse. I just went back to school when they were little, and my husband was watching. I'd take one class a semester, and it took like 5 years, and finally ended up becoming a nurse, working nights so I could pick them up from school. And
5: you did it. I know that your kids are appreciative of that.
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9: March 4th, 1865. The Civil War was nearing its end. The nation was exhausted, divided, and grieving. On that day, President Abraham Lincoln delivered his second inaugural address, just 700 words spoken in about 7 minutes. 41 days later, Lincoln would be assassinated. Yet the words he spoke that day still echo through history. In that brief address, Lincoln referenced God 14 times, spoke of prayer, and quoted scripture repeatedly. He reminded Americans that both sides of the conflict shared a common faith, saying both read the same Bible and pray to the same God, and each invokes his aid against the other. Lincoln understood that political division alone could not explain the nation's crisis. More than 160 years later, America still wrestles with division, truth, and our dependence on God. The question is whether we'll remember the wisdom Lincoln left behind.
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1: He didn't go confront the people in political power. He went into the temple and started flipping tables. Why? Because they turned his father's house into a den of thieves. See, these religious leaders loved the praise of men, and they loved being rich, and they loved, you know, the power, and they loved the reverence that they were shown, and they knew if Jesus was on the throne, they'd have to let it all go. So instead, they want to kill Jesus because they want men to praise them instead of praising him. The long controversy between Jesus and the religious leaders has finally come to this.
0: We're drawn to power, to riches, to being in control. It feels secure, like we're the ones holding everything together. But Jesus has a way of confronting that. He challenges what we cling to. Pastor Dave will tell you today that anything you trust more than God will be tested. That includes control, status, and success. You have to decide what really sits on the throne of your life, because following Jesus means surrendering what feels powerful and discovering a strength that doesn't come from you. Now let's join Pastor Dave in the book of Matthew chapter 26 as he begins his message, The Heart of Worship.
1: Matthew, we are in chapter 26, and we're coming towards right to the time of Jesus' crucifixion. The last several weeks, we looked at what's called the Olivet Discourse. The Olivet Discourse is where Jesus has moved away from the crowd. He had been chastising the religious leaders of the day, and he brings away his followers, and he's explaining to them what the last days will look like. We titled the message, Either Repent or you're lost. Either you're saved or you're not. And everybody in this room, either know the Lord or you don't. And there's no indifference when it comes to God. You either have a relationship with him or you're separated from him. So now as we come to chapter 26, he's finished the Olivet Discourse, and now he is literally just hours away from being arrested, and then he will be scourged, and then he will be mocked, and then he will be crucified. And so as he is with his disciples, he's going to give us three examples of the way people respond to him. So if you have your outline, grab it. I title the message, The Heart of Worship, that your treasure, where your treasure is, there your heart will be also. And the heart is revealed in how we respond to Jesus. So these are three groups we're going to see that respond to Jesus in very different ways. First of all, the religious leaders. Now, these religious leaders are religious and lost. And what it is they were men who loved the praise of men. They loved to wear the black robes. They loved to stand on the street corners and hear the praise of men. And at the same time, when Jesus came, the very Messiah they were teaching about, they rejected him. They denied him and wanted nothing to do with him. You know what they saw Jesus as a threat. Well, I'm living this life, and I have the praise of men, and I'm the one with authority. And now Jesus was teaching out on hillsides, and all the crowds were going to listen to Jesus, not to them. Jesus was performing miracles. They couldn't. Jesus was transforming lives. They couldn't. And so they saw Jesus as a threat. And we're going to see the way these religious leaders respond to Jesus. And the way they're going to respond is they're going to seek to kill him. Because we all worship something. And what they worshiped was power, position, and the praise of men. Then secondly, we're going to go from the religious leaders to Mary. Not Mary, the earthly mother of Jesus, but Mary, the sister of Martha and the sister of Lazarus. And we're going to see how she responds when she has an interaction with Jesus. And she worships Jesus. She recognized Jesus as her Lord and Savior. She unashamedly gave the Lord all that she had. She's going to anoint Jesus with her most prized possession. It's an act of love and worship that brought fragrance to the whole house. And so you have the religious leaders who are going to plot to kill Jesus. Then you have Mary, who desires to worship Jesus with all that she has. And then our third example is Judas. And Judas, tragically, people try to give Judas a break. We can't give him any breaks. People try to say, well, you know, maybe he just had a bad day. No. Judas betrayed Jesus for money. He chose the price of a slave over the Savior that he had traveled with for 3 years. And how do we know how condemned he is? Jesus will say in this morning's text, it'd be better for him if he had never been born. And the tragic thing about Judas is that you can fool the world When Jesus, he says, one of you guys is going to betray me. And they didn't all go, oh, duh, it's Judas. Judas fit in. Judas lived in such a way that nobody knew it was him. Not only that, Jesus treated him just like he treated everyone else. If you know that when Jesus, one of the last things he did before he was arrested is he washed the disciples' feet. He washed Judas's feet, knowing that Judas was going to betray him. So Jesus didn't treat him any different, but Judas walked with the Lord, saw the miracles, heard him teach, even performed miracles himself. God used him in a mighty way, and he was lost. And so just because you go to church doesn't mean you're saved. Just because you're religious and the world thinks you're religious doesn't mean you know the Lord. And we're going to see Judas is one of those guys. He's a phony. He's a hypocrite. He does not know the Lord. So let's begin there looking at the heart of worship. Where your treasure is, there your heart will be also. And first, we're going to look at the religious leaders who worshiped money, power, position, and the praise of men. So beginning there, verse 1 of Matthew 26, it says this. Here we go. Now it came to pass when Jesus had finished all these sayings that he said to his disciples, you know that after 2 days in the Passover, the Son of Man will be delivered up to be crucified. So when he had finished all these sayings, so we've been looking through the book of Matthew, going all the way back where he had the Sermon on the Mount. If you want to look at the greatest message ever preached, Matthew 5 through 7, it's Jesus preaching the Sermon on the Mount. I encourage you, you should read that once a month. It tells us how to live a Christian life. But he's also lived this out, and he's been teaching them for 3 years. And it says, after all these sayings, when he had finished them, he said to them, you know, after 2 days, it is Passover, and the Son of Man will be delivered up and crucified. So in the last days, leading up to his betrayal, rejection, mocking, scourging, and crucifixion, Jesus had warned the multitudes about the corrupt religious leaders. He said, woe to you, scribes, Pharisees, hypocrites. Where everybody else was honoring these self-righteous guys who loved the praise of men, Jesus called them out for who they were. You know, outwardly they look good. He called them whited sepulchers. A sepulcher was a gravesite. He said, you look good on the outside, but you're filled with dead men's bones. So he's been exhorting them. But Jesus also spoke to the disciples about the things to come, the sign of the end times, his coming judgment upon nations, the call to live every day in light of eternity, to be found doing, to minister to the least of these. When the Lord comes back, we want to be found doing, not napping. Amen? We want to be about it for the kingdom of God. We also want to minister to the least of these. We saw that last week's chapter, that we're called. If someone's hurting and we have excess, we should be ministering to them. Everything we own belongs to the Lord. I drive God's car, I live in God's house, I'm wearing God's clothes. You didn't know God had an orange shirt, did you? And you know what? My bank account is God's bank account. And we should be generous to minister to those who are hurting. So here's what he's done so far. He's instructed his disciples, the Jews, with his words. He edified them with his example, and he convinced them by his miracles. So here's what Jesus has done. He's taught them, and they've all heard it. But he's also not only taught them, but he's lived it out. He's a walking example. Can you imagine me and James? James is a brother of Jesus. That sounds pretty sweet. But can you imagine mom and dad? Can't you be more like your big brother? And the answer is no. Look at Mr. Goody Two Sandals. I can't follow that guy. You know, he does everything right. So Jesus not only taught it, but he lived it out so that everybody saw the example that he lived. But not only did he teach it and live it out, but he also performed miracles. He healed lepers. People rose from the dead. Lame were walking. Blind could see. So Jesus taught it, lived it, and showed them his power in his miracles. But now, the final thing is going to take place. He's going to redeem them by his blood. So he taught them. He was an example to them. He showed his power. And now he's going to redeem them on the cross of Calvary. So having taught with authority, belonging, understanding to the truth of his word, bringing the understanding. So people, just like today, people will read their Bible and not really understand it. And in Jesus' day, no doubt there were people. And Jesus was explaining to them that all of it points to him, that he is the answer. He's the fulfillment of Scripture. And having revealed the character of God to all of mankind and setting that example for us to follow, having proved his claims of deity, again, by healing the sick and raising the dead and calming the seas and casting out demons, now it was time for Jesus to fulfill the work of the cross to redeem the lost. See, if Jesus does everything but the cross, we're all lost. If he does all the teaching, no cross, we're lost. If he does all the miracles, no teaching, no cross, we're lost. Even if he performs miracles, all those things that he does without the cross of Calvary, we're lost. See, we're all sinners. All have sinned and fallen short of the glory of God, and you're a part of all. And what that word sin is, it's an archery term. It's a distance between the bullseye and where the dart or the arrow lands. It's called the sin distance. We've all been separated from his perfection. So none of us is righteous, no, not one. And that's why Jesus had to go to the cross and suffer and die in our place that we might have eternal life. Because we cannot save ourselves. Our good works will not bring us into heaven. Our sin must be paid for, and it must be paid for by a perfect holy sacrifice. And there's only one of those, and his name is Jesus. So we'll see in this text, responses will vary. Again, from angry plots to kill him, to betrayal of one of his closest friends, to a heart of true worship. So again, he says there in verse 2, you know that after 2 days is the Passover, and the Son of Man will be delivered up to be crucified. You know, Jesus has been teaching so many things. He'd already shared with them multiple times that he'd say to them, I'm going to be crucified, and 3 days later, I'm going to raise from the dead. Now, clearly, they never fully listened to that, because we know on Resurrection Sunday, they're all hiding. And if they had been listening, they'd have beach chairs and popcorn waiting at the tomb, like, he's coming, it's going to be great. Invite your friends. That didn't happen. They're all hiding. So he's got to remind them again and again and again, because as he's teaching them, they start to get more focused on all these other things and forget that he has to go to the cross. It makes it clear that before he returns in glory, he must first be sacrificed in our place. The king taking the punishment for the sins of all mankind upon himself. Passover had always been God's chosen time for Christ to die. The Bible rocks. I tell people this all the time. You show me any chapter in the Old Testament, I'll show you Jesus. Now, they've been celebrating the Passover for thousands of years. And Passover was them remembering their deliverance out of bondage in Egypt. 430 years in bondage in Egypt, they were slaves. And they cried out to God, and he sends a deliverer. And we know that's Moses, and God used him. But the thing that got them out of Egypt was that final plague, and that plague was Passover. Now, what was Passover? Now, keep in mind, this is 2,000 years before crucifixion existed. Passover was they had to take a lamb, and they had to inspect it for 4 days. And once they understood that lamb was perfect and without blemish, they had to then kill the lamb and pour its blood into a basin. They then had to take the blood of the lamb and put it at the top of the doorpost, on both sides of the doorpost, and at the foot of the doorpost. And if you did that, when the angel of death came on Passover, the angel of death would pass over, and you would be delivered. Now, they had no way of knowing, we clearly know, that they were putting blood in the shape of a cross. And again, from a lamb. Now, we know that Jesus is the Lamb of God who takes away the sins of the world. And when he goes in to Jerusalem on Palm Sunday, they examine him for 4 days. And then his blood is shed. Now, notice, it's not enough to slit the throat of the lamb. It's not enough to have the blood of the lamb or to believe in the lamb. They had to take the blood of the lamb and apply the blood of the lamb. Because if they didn't, the angel of death would not pass over. And it's not enough for us to know that Jesus Christ is God. It's not enough for us to believe that he is God. It's not enough to even know about the crucifixion. We must take what he did on the cross and apply it to our own lives. And how do we do that? Through repentance. We recognize we're sinners. We turn our life to Jesus. And my life belongs to you. Again, not just our Savior, but the Lord of our life. So Passover, this is Passover. It's Passover time. He's going to be gathering with his apostles at Passover. The evening before he's going to be arrested. He has so much he's going to teach them. So Passover is, again, that Jewish feast, and again, it all pointed to Jesus. Now we're going to see how some of these people respond as it's just days away from the cross, or actually day away from being arrested and going to the cross. Now watch how some people respond. First point, the religious leaders. Look what it says. Then the chief priests and the scribes and the elders of the people assembled at the palace of the high priest, who was called Caiaphas, and plotted to take Jesus by trickery and kill him. Now, what has Jesus done that would make people want to kill him? He's got to stop healing all those sick people. What a horrible thing he's doing. He's got to stop that profound teaching that makes everything make sense in life. We've got to put a stop to that. He's got to stop being such a loving, gracious, merciful, kind man. He's got to quit gathering such huge crowds. He's got to quit calling the children unto himself and loving on the kids. He's got to stop forgiving the people that are caught in the worst sins of all and telling them to go and sin no more. What a horrible person this is. We got to get rid of him. Here's what it is. Jesus, as I said, is a threat to the religious leaders. Caiaphas has been the high priest for 18 years. While he's been high priest, again, he loved the praise of men. No doubt they were profiting off the money that was being fleeced from people in the temple. We know that when Jesus went in on Passover Sunday, or excuse me, Palm Sunday, when he came in, he didn't go and, you know, confront the Roman people. He didn't go confront the people in political power. He went into the temple and started flipping tables. Why? Because they turned his father's house into a den of thieves. See, these religious leaders loved the praise of men, and they loved being rich, and they loved, you know, the power, and they loved the reverence that they were shown, and they knew if Jesus was on the throne, they'd have to let it all go. And so instead, they want to kill Jesus because they want men to praise them instead of praising him. The long controversy between Jesus and the religious leaders has finally come to this. They had repeatedly questioned their motivation and behavior again, and he had been strongly rebuking them. You know, Jesus would meet the woman caught in adultery, and he'd say, "Where are your accusers?" And he'd say, "You've been forgiven. Go and sin no more." Don't leave that part out. Does the Lord love everybody? What's the answer? He does. But does he condone our sin? No. People say, "Well, God loves me the way I am." No, he doesn't, because if the way you are was good enough, he wouldn't have had to go to the cross. Amen? He came to redeem us, to transform us, to make us new creations in Christ. And so, "Well, I was born this way." Well, you were all born sinners, so get over it and get right with God. Amen? So here's the reality, is that he has confronted these religious leaders so much that they have a hatred toward him, and they want him dead. We got to get rid of him so we can go back to being in charge. We want everybody worshiping us. Can you imagine what synagogue would be like when Jesus is ministering out on the hillside? Nobody's at synagogue. There's a guy out there. By the way, this won't happen because we know the Bible, but if Jesus was teaching down the street, I would hope you'd all leave. But that's the reality. The synagogue, they go in there. Where is everybody? There's a rabbi up on the hill. He's doing miracles. He's preaching like no one's ever taught before. You know why? He wrote the book. Can I get an amen to that? Because he's the writer and the author. Of course he teaches better than anyone else. So there's envy. And guys, there are people today that envy God. Some years ago, this just came to mind. There was a gal in my work. It was back in the 90s. And she contacted me and said, "I'm dating this guy. And he says he's going to test himself before God by putting a gun to his head and shooting himself, believing that God will spare him." So I go out and meet with this guy. I bring another Christian friend with me. This is back in like 91 or something. And this is a good-looking guy. He's been on cover of magazines. And he's like, he goes, "I'm supposed to be seated at the right hand of the Father." I'm like, oh. And, you know, "I'm jealous of Jesus because he's in my spot." Okay, well, clearly this is demonic. And he said, "I'm going to stick a gun. I'm going to prove that I deserve," you know, and I'm like, whoa. And so he had a picture of God where he thought he should be in his place. That's the religious leaders. They thought they should be worshipped and praised. They should be the ones that get all the praise and honor and glory. And they don't want to share it with the Lord, let alone surrender to him. Sadly, that day we got him to quit, not do it. But about 2 weeks later, I got a call from this woman. He shot himself in the head. I went to the hospital and I met his family, all Christians. I went to Raul Reese's church and that man died in the hospital. Guys, we don't tempt God. We don't test God. We surrender our lives to God. Can I get an amen to that? And so here these guys are. They want to be on the throne and they want Jesus arrested. Confronted with the truth, these religious leaders have a choice to make. Repent, confess their sins to the Lord, turn from their behavior and follow him, or become even more prideful, reject Jesus' words, and continue down the path to their own destruction. Refusing to repent, their hearts have hardened even more. And again, previous and numerous threats to kill Jesus are now about to be put in action. They tried to kill him before, and it would always say it was not his time. So he would walk through the crowd. "Oh, we're going to go get him." It was not the Lord's time. Well, it is the Lord's time now. So he's going to allow them to arrest him. By the way, nobody forced Jesus to go to the cross. Amen? He could have turned them all into toads. Amen? He says light is, he put stars in the sky. He could have called down a legion of angels. One angel kills 185,000 men in the Old Testament. You know what? Every other time someone went to the cross, I'm fully convinced they fought as they were trying to put their hand out and nail it to the cross. You can imagine they're throwing fists and doing everything they can. I guarantee you when Jesus did it, he put his hand out there. You know why? Because he went to the cross out of his love for you. And he was willing to surrender his life so that you might have eternal life. That's the God that we serve. And so rather than repent at the truth of their sin being revealed, they sought to destroy the source of their conviction. Caiaphas had an extreme hatred for Jesus Christ. Look at verse 4. It said they plotted to kill Jesus by trickery. They tried to take Jesus by trickery and kill him. They chose position, power, and personal comfort over truth. It was foolish enough to believe he could put one over on God. Caiaphas actually thought he could arrest God. If you're fighting with God, you're wrong. If you're fighting with God, you will lose. Amen? But Caiaphas, in his arrogance, thought they could trick God and somehow arrest him. They viewed Jesus as someone who was cramping their lifestyle. They attempted to remove the truth and the conviction he brings to their sinful lifestyles. You know why people don't like the cross? They don't like the cross because it's convicting. The Bible says the cross of Christ is a stone of offense. It's offensive to people that don't know the Lord. I've never heard of anybody with a petition to take a Buddha out of a Chinese restaurant. But people will spend millions of dollars trying to get a cross off a hillside. When I was in San Jose, they had Christmas in the park, and they had this big nativity scene, and they had all these people that came together and went to the city and spent money and hired attorneys so they wouldn't have a nativity scene at Christmas in the park. When you said, we'll celebrate the birth of Jesus. Nobody is offended by all the other false gods because they don't exist. But they're offended by the cross of Calvary. They're offended by the nativity scene. They're offended by the name of Jesus because we all know deep down he is the one who created us and he is the only way to heaven. And every knee will bow and every tongue will confess that Jesus Christ is Lord. So it's a stone of offense and I want to get rid of it. Remove this from my sight. I don't want to look at it. I don't want him around her anymore. Trying to remove the source of conviction doesn't make it any less true. Look at verse 5. So, but they said, not during the feast, lest an uproar come among the people. So at Passover, what would happen is there would be people travel from great distances to be in Jerusalem at Passover. It would swell, some estimate, from maybe 80,000 to as many as a million or more. So the population would grow. And some people would only come once in a lifetime, and they wanted to be there to make the sacrifices on Passover. Now, of course, as they're all gathering, they're coming bringing their lambs. And what they don't know is the Lamb of God who takes away the sins of the world is about to go to the cross to pay the price for all of their sins. And so they say to each other, yeah, we want to kill that Jesus guy, but probably not at Passover. There's too many people here. Let's wait till the crowd dies down. Now, here's the good news is God's in control, not man, and Jesus does die on Passover. Now, what's interesting, when Jesus gets arrested, they take the blood of lambs and they slit their throats, and the blood would all flow down to the brook Kidron. If you've ever been to Israel, the brook Kidron flows across from the Mount of Olives. So the Mount of Olives, where he preached all of the discourse, you're looking out and you can see Jerusalem right there. And there's the temple, the seventh wonder of the world. I mean, it's massive, most beautiful building in their day. And they would see the temple while he was teaching. What's interesting is Jesus is going to be in the Garden of Gethsemane, which is in the Mount of Olives, where he's going to be arrested. And when he is arrested, he's going to walk over the brook Kidron. And he is the Lamb of God, and he will be walking over the blood of lambs on his way to the cross of Calvary to pay the price for your sin and mine. See, the Old Testament sacrifices were all pointing to the Messiah who is coming, but they never washed away our sin. It was pointing to the one who would. That's why when Jesus died on the cross and he said, "Tetelestai, it is finished, paid in full. We don't have to drag lambs in here anymore. Praise God for that. There's no more sacrifices that need to be made. He said, it is finished. And so praise God. So they're in this position where they want to silence him, but they're worried, well, we can't do it now. There's too many people. And go to show you man's not in control because God is in control because he will be crucified on Passover. So point number one in the heart of worship, you have religious leaders who worshiped power and wanted to be on the throne. They saw Jesus as a threat to their way of life and they plotted to kill him. so tragic, plotted to kill the Lord, or confronted with the truth. They could have surrendered their life to him, but instead they sought to silence the truth and silence Jesus.
0: You've been listening to Faith Comes by Hearing with Pastor Dave Johnston. Imagine being the author of the book of Matthew. Here, he had been a tax collector, hated by his own people. Yet, he was called out of that and called into ministry by Jesus himself. What an honor, a privilege, and a beautiful way for God to show that he comes for all people. He doesn't care about status, position, or reputation. He comes to restore your heart and your relationship with him. Matthew may have felt like he didn't really fit in with the other disciples, as he wasn't a fisherman, or he didn't have a brother who was also a disciple. But Matthew had areas of strength that God used for specific purposes. The book of Matthew explains the Sermon on the Mount in detail, and it's there for our benefit. Matthew may have been attentive to certain details more than other authors of the Gospels. And again, God utilized this man's strengths for the purposes he had for him. This is how God works, and he wants to utilize your strengths too. We trust that as you're listening to these teachings in Matthew, you're learning and appreciating the way that God has created you uniquely, and that he has a purpose in all he does. To learn more about this ministry or to join us in person on a Sunday, go to ccconejovalley.com. You can also call us at 831-428-2214. That number again is 831-428-2214. 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
2: 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God, thank you for what I have, where I have it, and for who I am. And help me to be content if I'm not. Okay, that's a prayer that I prayed recently, or it came to mind recently because, well, first off, my name's Daniel, and for years, going back to teenagehood, I have just walked into Best Buys and just kind of done window shopping, said, maybe I want this, maybe I want that. And the last time I went in there, I had the thought, not like, oh, I have everything I need. I don't want anything. And it was such a freeing feeling that for years I have been maybe chasing or saying, hey, maybe I could get this, or maybe I get that, or maybe one day. And I said, no, there's nothing in here that, forget about needing it. I don't want. I am content for exactly where I am, for what I have in this season of my life. And I want that to be my prayer for every area of my life, not just material things, but issues of the heart as well. I hope that's your prayer as well.
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1: 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Phone number is 888-528-2557, 888-528-2557, if you would like to join the conversation. Serious question now. Have you ever actually read the entire Declaration of Independence? Have you actually read the whole thing? You've probably heard parts of it, but have you actually read the whole thing? Well, tell you what, my friends, we're going to do that together. And if there's a part of it that you want to talk about, you can call up and share your thoughts. 888-528-2557. 888-528-2557. As we celebrate the 250th birthday of our country, I thought, you know what? We're always saying, go ahead and read it. Maybe we ought to just read it together and talk about it. So here's how it begins. Ever read the entire Declaration of Independence? That's what I just said to you. In Congress, July 4th, 1776, the unanimous declaration of the 13 United States of America. Clip one.
2: When, in the course of human events, it becomes necessary for one people to dissolve the political bands which have connected them with another, and to assume among the powers of the earth the separate and equal station to which the laws of nature and of nature's God entitle them.
3: A decent respect to the opinions of mankind requires that they should declare the causes which impel them to the separation.
4: We hold these truths to be self-evident, that all men are created equal, that they are endowed by their Creator with certain unalienable rights, that among these are life, liberty, and the pursuit of happiness.
5: That to secure these rights, governments are instituted among men, deriving their just powers from the consent of the governed. That whenever any form of government becomes destructive of these ends, it is the right of the people to alter or to abolish it and to institute new government.
1: I found that old video with a bunch of famous actors, but they're all pretty young reading this. I'll read their names a little bit later. But I want you to hear some of the language that is there. The laws of nature and of nature's God entitle them. We often use the word entitlement kind of as a bad thing, but there are certain things that a human being scripturally is entitled to. That was the view. And they said this: we hold these truths to be self-evident, that all men are created equal, that they are endowed by their Creator with certain unalienable rights, that among these are life, liberty, and the pursuit of happiness. As you listen to the Declaration of Independence, or as you read it, the spiritual nature of this document is impossible to avoid. You can't avoid it. It's God who is the creator, the authority, the giver of life and rights. The idea of being entitled, the whole idea here is that government doesn't entitle you to things. God entitles you to these rights, and God's the one with authority. Nature's God, God that you can see in nature. This was their idea. It is God who's the creator. And notice they use the word truths. These are truths, and they are self-evident. They are obvious. They are undeniable truths about human beings made in the image of God. And they get this from Romans 1, this whole idea about the creator. You should be able to see what nature's God is doing, since what may be known about God is plain to them because God has made it plain to them. For since the creation of the world, God's invisible qualities, his eternal power and divine nature have been clearly seen, being understood from what has been made, so that people are without excuse. My friends, when you think about the Declaration of Independence and our country, that is the foundation of our country and this entire document. The idea that God is the one who has given us rights. In fact, every single thing that you might think of and you go, whoa, we're not getting that right, or those are some things we accused England of that we might be struggling with to a certain degree now. The entire point is that the highest authority has never been our government. It is God. That is the foundation of our country and this entire document. And you'll see that throughout. And if you've never read it, the part we just did is probably the part you know. But if you've never read it, what happens in the Declaration of Independence is they lay out the actual argument. It's not just a statement of, hey, we're not going to be British anymore. It is an argument in favor of why. They are going to say exactly, specifically why we are leaving, why we have a right to do that, and we're prepared to fight for it. And it is considered one of the greatest documents ever written. It's considered to be up there with the Magna Carta and things of that nature. It is one of just a handful of documents that is seen as that great. And it is because they got it right about the foundation of a country, the purpose of government, and the glory of human beings made by their creator. Go to clip number 1-2.
6: Laying its foundation on such principles and organizing its powers in such form as to them shall seem most likely to affect their safety and happiness.
7: Prudence indeed will dictate that governments long established should not be changed for light and transient causes.
8: And accordingly, all experience hath shown that mankind are more disposed to suffer while evils are sufferable than to right themselves by abolishing the forms to which they are accustomed.
9: But when a long train of abuses and usurpations, pursuing invariably the same object, evinces a design to reduce them under absolute despotism, it is their right, it is their duty to throw off such government and to provide new guards for their future security.
10: Such has been the patient sufferance of these colonies, and such is now the necessity which constrains them to alter their former systems of government.
1: That part, you've maybe heard some of that before. And, you know, one of the things today, I was reading an article in the Free Press today. It's actually by Justice Gorsuch who wrote it. And he's talking about how younger people today, now for a couple of generations, are not taught American history. In most of our great universities, there's not even a required course on American history. You might have to take history of some kind, but you can take whatever kind of history you want to. Some of the colleges that you pay $200,000 a year for, you can take the history of this pen, and that counts towards your degree somehow. And you miss the nuances, you miss the culture, you miss why these things are being said, and you miss a point. Many people think that this part of the Declaration is saying, hey, if government is bad, just overthrow it. That you have a right. Hey, if you don't like the way the government is going, you can just get rid of it. But that's not actually the argument that they're making. In fact, they're actually making a different argument. They're saying that rarely is there a time when you should overthrow the government. That revolution is not a good idea. That this is not something you should consider. You should be very, very patient. You should wait. Prudence, indeed, they write, will dictate that governments long established should not be changed for light and transient causes. Say, for example, a presidential administration that you don't like. Say, for example, even a series of bad policies or bad decisions. And you have to remember that this group of people had no vote. There was no election coming up. There was no period of time of campaign and it's time for change in America and, make America great again, or I'm a new Democrat, or whatever the slogan might be that we have seen in our lifetime. They didn't have any of that. They only had the British crown that was a complete tyranny over these colonies. There was no vote. They were ignored. Their complaints were ignored, as they'll talk about later. And yet they were very patient. In fact, they point out in the argument, Jefferson writing this, that prudence indeed dictates that governments long established should not be changed for light and transient causes. You know, most revolutions are a disaster. The American Revolution is the one that worked. Most revolutions leave the country in worse shape than where it started. Did you know that? Be very, very careful with that idea. This is the Pastor Scott Show. Go to PastorScottShow.com to connect with us online. Phone number is 888-528-2557. If you'd like to share your thoughts, reading through the Declaration of Independence for the 250th anniversary of our country. And you can call if you've got a point to make, 888-528-2557. As we read through this, I think most people haven't. I think you should read through it yourself, maybe with your family, and discuss it. You can Google things today. You can find out a lot about the context. And I think it matters a lot here that the argument that it's making is that God has given people certain rights. The purpose of government is to protect those rights, ultimately, and that people should normally obey the government. that long-standing governments, such as Great Britain at the time, should not be changed for light or temporary reasons, things that are going to change automatically in time or in a short period of time. If it was just King George that they don't like, well, he's going to die eventually. It was much bigger than just that. Only after a long pattern of serious abuses, and many of them, with no peaceful remedy remaining, is separation justified. I think it's important as we understand this document as saying that, that it wasn't just a bunch of people saying, you know what, we're just sick of this and we're out. They had been trying for a long time. They had been working really hard to try to make it work, and it just

0: his assent to laws the most wholesome and necessary for the public good.
1: He has forbidden his governors to pass laws of immediate and pressing importance, unless suspended in their operation till his assent should be obtained. And when so suspended, he has utterly neglected to attend to them.
2: He has refused to pass other laws for the accommodation of large districts of people, unless those people would relinquish the right of representation in the legislature, a right inestimable to them and formidable only to tyrants.
3: He has called together legislative bodies at places unusual, uncomfortable, and distant from the depository of their public records for the sole purpose of fatiguing them into compliance with his measures.
4: He has dissolved representative houses repeatedly for opposing with manly firmness his invasions on the rights of the people.
5: He has refused for a long time after such dissolutions to cause others to be elected, whereby the legislative powers, incapable of annihilation, have returned to the people at large for their exercise, the state remaining in the meantime exposed to all the dangers of invasion from without and convulsions within.
6: That's the first part of the complaints. They write, to prove this in the Declaration of Independence, let facts be submitted to a candid world. They knew the world would be watching. It's the British Empire, the most powerful empire in the history of the world. And something I think maybe people aren't aware of is that at the time of the signing of this declaration, the war had already begun, and there were troops literally getting off the boat in New York, redcoats, getting ready to kill these people. And they're going to sign their name to the bottom of it so they know who they are. That is what is coming, and yet they make these claims. These are abuses of King George and the Empire. It's not just one thing, and it's not one bad policy or incompetence. It's a deliberate abuse of authority and of people for the purpose of causing insecurity and danger in order to foster dependence on the crown. This is something that they understood to be deliberate to make them unsafe. And there's a big difference between incompetence. There's a big difference between just being, you know, a dumb guy leading the country. This was something that they saw as really terrible. And it's important to know the context. The colonists had no representation in Parliament. They had no constitutional vote, no ability to replace the king. There's no election coming. There was no Supreme Court. There was no Bill of Rights. There were no elections for national leadership. There was virtually no peaceful mechanism for changing any policy whatsoever. They just had, there was nothing there. It wasn't like there were laws that were written to allow you to do that and those were being ignored. There are in some cases, and those laws are just done away with because you can do that if you're the king. There was no mechanism like we have today. Today we have elections. We could make constitutional amendments. There's all this talk today because of the birthright citizenship and all of that, that, well, never pass a constitutional amendment. It's too hard. You know what? We've been divided before and we've done it 28 times. It can be done. We have legislatures, not just Congress and the Senate. We have state legislatures and we've got city legislatures. There's governors, there's Congress, there's courts, there's juries, there's initiative processes in many states. You can change the law right here in California if you don't like it. Get enough signatures and you put it on the ballot. We're going to vote on voter ID. 70 or 80% of the citizens of California say that we want voter ID, Democrats and Republicans, that we ought to have voter ID. Our government here in Sacramento has made it illegal for you to show your ID. When Huntington Beach passed a law saying you got to show ID here in Huntington Beach, the state sued them, right? That's totally against the will of the people. But in our country, we don't take up arms. We've got an election coming up. And we have an initiative process. We don't like what they're doing in Sacramento. No problem. We're just going to put it on the ballot ourselves. See, that's something that we have now that they never had then. We have free speech. We have a free press. We have peaceful protest we can do. Emphasis on the peaceful, but you can do it. It doesn't mean that governments are always right. What it means is right now we possess peaceful remedies that the colonists didn't have. And frankly, most people on Earth today still do not have those peaceful remedies for these things. You know, this is something that is so unique to our place in the world right now. It's so unusual, even in 2026, 250 years later, that we have that ability to push back against our own government. It's part of the greatness of America that we can do this. So in the context of the Declaration of Independence, what you've got is the foundations for what built those rights as you

0: 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You can hear why it is that the Constitution was ultimately written the way it was and the things that it has to say. You can hear that they wanted to resolve all of these things and give freedom to the people. 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And you can give us a call right now at 888-528-2557 if you want to chime in as we read through the Declaration of Independence. We're celebrating 250 years of our country. And I thought, you know what? The Declaration of Independence, most of us have heard a couple of lines, but statistics show that most people have never read it. Most Americans have never read it, never sat through, read through it, kind of have the same idea. So we wanted to do that today. And so we're going to continue that here in just a moment. 888-528-2557. 888-528-2557. What number are we on here? Are we on three or four here? I think we're on number four. Let's go to number four. I'll skip ahead if we're not. Number four.
1: He has endeavored to prevent the population of these states. For that purpose, obstructing the laws for naturalization of foreigners, refusing to pass others to encourage their migrations hither, and raising the conditions of new appropriations of lands.
2: He has obstructed the administration of justice by refusing his assent to laws for establishing judiciary powers.
3: He has made judges dependent on his will alone for the tenure of their offices and the amount and payment of their salaries.
4: He has erected a multitude of new offices and sent hither swarms of officers to harass our people and eat out their substance.
5: He has kept among us in times of peace standing armies without the consent of our legislatures.
2: He has affected to render the military independent of and superior to the civil power.
6: He has combined with others to subject us to a jurisdiction foreign to our Constitution and unacknowledged by our laws, giving his assent to their acts of pretended legislation.
1: For quartering large bodies of armed troops among us.
7: For protecting them by a mock trial from punishment for any murders which they should commit on the inhabitants of these states.
8: For cutting off our trade with all parts of the world. For imposing taxes on us without our consent.
9: For depriving us in many cases of the benefits of trial by jury. For transporting us beyond seas to be tried for pretended offenses.
10: For abolishing the free system of English laws in a neighboring province, establishing therein an arbitrary government, and enlarging its boundaries so as to render it at once an example and fit instrument for introducing the same absolute rule into these colonies.
0: The idea of an arbitrary government. You didn't even know what was coming. You didn't even know what your rights were. It's an incredible thing that these colonists were dealing with. The government often was refusing to govern at all. They were openly unjust, not even trying to hide it, especially when it came to judges and justices who were simply openly paid off, frankly, by the crown. And they used bureaucracy to overwhelm people. We do some of that today. You know, some of these complaints, you can see, you know, why it raises the ire of Americans, I think, today when we see too much bureaucracy or we worry about our judges or whether that worry is justified or not. You know, both sides, Republicans and Democrats, got mad at the Supreme Court this week. That's very American. And it goes back to the DNA that's right here in this document where we have a understandable mistrust of government. This is why when they came up with the Constitution, you have a system of checks and balances, that they understood that, hey, it's not just that we don't trust the king, King George specifically. We don't trust people. We need a government that can understand that and function that way. All right, I got to take a break. We'll continue going through the Declaration, and I'll take your calls when we come back. 888-528-2557. 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
3: Now, you may not think of yourself or our democracy as an experiment, but look around. All over the world, millions and millions of people still live under tyranny. Their leaders claim that they're the wave of the future, that history is on their side. And yet their people look to us for hope. Their people look to America as the cradle of freedom, the place where the great civilized ideas of individual liberty, representative government, and the rule of law under God are realities. Yes, these people see America as the experiment that works. And democracy works because of the physical and moral courage of individuals, some famous, others deserving of recognition.
2: 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All right, I told you I'd take some calls, and then we'll get back to the declaration. 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
4: I love you for talking about this, Pastor Scott. It is not self-evident. That's the reason I'm calling. It's not self-evident that we should be talking about this more often. And I believe that is the mandate, right, of the Constitution, that it should be self-evident to Bible-believing people because we're supposed to be a moral nation. And if it goes back to the topic of self-evident, I think the translation for that is to be obvious, and it is not. And it's because we're lacking vocabulary, we're speaking in cartoons, which are emojis, we're not engaged in vocabulary. And I wanted to bring it to your attention that this is really a man worth knowing. It is Benjamin Rush, and he was printing Bibles in our United States Capitol, and those were used as United States reading primers, and so that we were teaching the moral code so that that corresponded when matched with both hands like a prayer into our laws. And I think that that's what we're missing. It's not self-evident because no one's actually teaching those two things and putting them together. So thank you for bringing this forward because I am passionate. This definitions, knowing your words, you know, of John 1:1 is emblazed on the Los Angeles Central cement edifice that John 1:1 says the word is so important. But if we're not using them and we're using cartoons to communicate our heartfelt beliefs, which has nothing to do with the Constitution, but self-evident becomes so personal that it means nothing in unity.
2: Well, I appreciate your phone call, Denise. Thanks for calling. 888-528-2557. You know, in the Declaration of Independence, the idea of self-evident is that it is obvious unless you're being dishonest. That the idea is that if you don't believe that all men are created equal, and obviously there's hypocrisy among many of those people, right? I understand that when it comes to slavery and other stuff. And this is the reason that this automatically became ultimately a war, a civil war, because it is self-evident that all men are created equal and they're endowed by their creator with certain inalienable rights. The Bible in Romans chapter 1 basically says that's the reason all people are held accountable by God based upon what they know, because even just through nature, it's self-evident that there is a creator and that mankind is different. And that is such a really important thing. Let me take one more call. Go ahead. What's your name?
5: Hi, I want to remain anonymous.
2: Okay, well, be careful. We don't normally do that. So go ahead. What's your your comment?
5: I guess I had questions in regards to the initiative process for petitions and such.
2: Yeah, we were talking about that in the last section, about how today in our country, we can change the laws. The colonists at the time of the Declaration had no power to do anything. No elections, nobody to vote for, and they couldn't put things on the ballot, which we can. So go ahead.
5: Sorry, I'm driving, so I I'm not sure if you can hear that. I'm just going to park one moment. The reason why I called is because I've been looking into that to be able to maybe petition to alter, like, how our taxes, our tax money is used. So, like, for example, if my tax money, I feel morally now more and more incorrect for wars because I know thou shalt not kill is written and in the Mosaic Law. So now I'm holding that more, like, to my heart. And because of the wars that sometimes the government does go to, I wanted, like, the taxes, like, for me, each individual to have a personal say where their taxes are going to. So, for example, if somebody says, no, because my freedom of religion and morals, right, I cannot provide military funding. For example, like, having each person be able to change that for themselves.
2: To be able to have some. There's been other people who have thought about that. I want to get back to the Declaration, but to your point,
5: okay,
2: one of the things is that at the time of our founding of the Declaration, what you're describing, you were not entitled to that opinion. You weren't entitled to really even explore that. There was no idea that you could even have any say whatsoever about how you're taxed, where that money goes. And actually, you do get that today with a vote. And you know what? There are all kinds of things that we do with taxation with the initiative process. So that's a great thing about our country, that human beings, just citizens like you and me, have the ability to say, hey, I think we can make this change, or I think this would be better, and actually do something about it. So I would encourage you to keep looking into that and to enjoy the freedom that you have to do that this weekend. 888-528-2557. We're reading through the Declaration of Independence. I want to get back to it for a little bit because I do want to make sure that we get through the whole thing. But we're already two-thirds of the way through it. And it's another way I would encourage you to go ahead and take time to read it. It's actually, you can read it in about 10 minutes. Let's go to 1515.
6: For taking away our charters, abolishing our most valuable laws, and altering fundamentally the forms of our governments.
7: For suspending our own legislatures and declaring themselves invested with power to legislate for us in all cases whatsoever.
8: He has abdicated government here by declaring us out of his protection and waging war against us.
9: He has plundered our seas, ravaged our coasts, burnt our towns, and destroyed the lives of our people.
10: He is, at this time, transporting large armies of foreign mercenaries to complete the works of death, desolation, and tyranny, already begun with circumstances of cruelty and perfidy, scarcely paralleled in the most barbarous ages, and totally unworthy of the head of a civilized nation.
11: He has constrained our fellow citizens taken captive on the high seas to bear arms against their country, to become the executioners of their friends and brethren, or to fall themselves by their hands.
12: He has excited domestic insurrections amongst us, and has endeavored to bring on the inhabitants of our frontiers, the merciless Indian savages, whose known rule of warfare is an undistinguished destruction of all ages, sexes, and conditions.
2: This part of the Declaration is the claims that are being laid out, the proof for why you need to have independence, and the objections against King George and the British Empire. Random acts of the government, no checks and balances, no rule of law really at all. The law can do whatever it wanted. Going to war against citizens who have committed no crimes they were doing. And they were using Native Americans to come in and kill colonists, and the British were paying them to do that. There are all kinds of tactics like that. It's probably the most controversial statement in the Declaration is the one there at the end. You heard, it's interesting that they had Graham Greene read that, who himself is a Native American. And, you're hearing this. It's read by several, Hollywood actors. It's kind of old. They all look pretty young in it. I think it's about, year 2000-ish when this came out, I believe. But here's the line. He is, King George, meaning he has excited domestic insurrections among us and has endeavored to bring on the inhabitants of our frontiers, the merciless Indian savages, it says. That's the controversial part, as you can imagine, whose known rule of warfare is an undistinguished destruction of all ages, sexes, and conditions. The sentence reflects the real fear on the frontier and the language at the time. The colonists believed that King George was encouraging native tribes who were allied with Britain to attack frontier settlements. So basically, they would come in and hack off everybody in the town, including women and children, many people who just had no say whatsoever in all of these things. And it was really harsh. It was of some of the worst merciless things that were going on. It was brutal. You know, sometimes we depict Native Americans for the culture of lots of interesting things about their culture and peaceful things about their culture. But at the same time, many of those cultures were completely warlike and barbarians, just like you see in other parts of the world. That's what they're objecting to. And they're objecting not to those people as much as the King George eliciting the help of those people to come in and just murder people indiscriminately and in the worst ways. And there is another paragraph that was edited out. We might get to that in the next segment here. But we're reading through the Declaration of Independence. And there what you have is the argument for independence. You have, hey, human beings have rights that come from God, number one. Number two, the Declaration says you really shouldn't have a revolution. You really shouldn't throw off your government unless there is a long train of abuses, and it describes that. And it's because revolutions usually don't work. Usually, even when it's successful, then usually it's the revolutionaries who are killed next, and then you have the worst tyranny than the one you fought off. We've seen that in so many different places. But then it says, you know what, we've tried everything. The long train of abuses has left us no other choice. And then what you just heard was all of the reasons that were put in there and agreed upon by the 13 colonies of why the United States must be formed and leave England. When we come back, we'll finish off the Declaration of Independence and the reading of that and take your calls. Phone number is 888-528-2557, 888-528-2557. 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We'll be back in just 4 minutes to finish the Declaration of Independence together, and I hope you're enjoying it. For many of us, this is the first time we've read through it, and I hope you do it again this weekend. 888-528-2557, Pastor Scott Show.
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17: This is the great wonder of Christianity. 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Muhammad, he died, and he's still in his grave in Medina. Buddha, his ashes are in the temple. Only Christianity invites every single person to an empty tomb.
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19: This Constitution will ensure that the government can't take those rights away from you. 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
20: 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Join Larry Elder, Haley Correo, Alex Marlowe, and Larry O'Connor. 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
2: 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Phone number is 888-528-2557. We've been going through the Declaration of Independence. We're almost done. It's not very long. You can read it to yourself in about 10 minutes. And we're going through that. We've gone through all now of the accusations against King George, the reasons for declaring independence that were written down by the colonists, by Thomas Jefferson at the time. And this is the last two paragraphs. Go to clip 1-6.
25: In every stage of these oppressions, we have petitioned for redress in the most humble terms. Our repeated petitions have been answered only by repeated injury. A prince whose character is thus marked by every act which may define a tyrant is unfit to be the ruler of a free people.
26: Nor have we been wanting in attentions to our British brethren. We have warned them from time to time of attempts by their legislature to extend an unwarrantable jurisdiction over us.
27: We have reminded them of the circumstances of our immigration and settlement here.
28: We have appealed to their native justice and magnanimity.
29: And we have conjured them by the ties of our common kindred to disavow these usurpations which would inevitably interrupt our connections and correspondence.
30: They, too, have been deaf to the voice of justice and of consanguinity. We must, therefore, acquiesce in the necessity which denounces our separation and hold them, as we hold the rest of mankind, enemies in war, in peace, friends.
2: You know, I think that one of the parts that we read before all the accusations was describing how you really shouldn't throw off your government, that you really should wait, that prudence demands that you try to work it out, that revolutions don't work most of the time, that they're usually a disaster for the people. All of that, which kind of goes against, you know, many people today who are like, revolution, you know, gas prices are too high, taxes are too high, I don't like Trump, I don't like Biden, I don't like whoever. They're saying, no, that's not the reason to do it. And they said, we have tried everything else. And then here, at the end of all the accusations, as they lay out their case against King George about why the Declaration of Independence, they repeat again. They say, we have tried repeatedly to work it out. We have tried humbly over and over and over again, over decades, to work this out, to solve these problems peacefully, to not declare independence. You know, George Washington, his first goal in joining the military was he wanted to be a British commander. He loved the crown. He thought that this was very noble and something he always wanted to do. And they finally pushed so hard against him that he changed jackets and got rid of the red coat for a blue one. And that is where these people are coming from. Not people who just wanted independence for independence sake. People who wanted to work it out. You hear them say, this is our family. These are our people. We don't just divorce, essentially. We try to work it out. However, they were abusive. The crown was abusive. And even though they made every effort for peace and resolution, it was rejected. And the punishments got more and more harsh back towards the colonists every time they objected. And so they said, we've had enough. And here's how the Declaration of Independence ends, 1-7.
0: We, therefore, the representatives of the United States of America, in General Congress assembled,
3: appealing to the Supreme Judge of the world for the rectitude of our intentions, do, in the name and by authority of the good people of these colonies, solemnly publish and declare
4: that these United Colonies are, and of right, ought to be free and independent states.
27: That they are absolved from all allegiance to the British crown.
5: And that all political connection between them and the state of Great Britain is and ought to be totally dissolved.
27: And that as free and independent states, they have full power to levy war, conclude peace, contract alliances, establish commerce,
4: and to do all other acts and things which independent states may of right do.
30: And for the support of this declaration, with a firm reliance on the protection of divine providence,
0: we mutually pledge to each other our lives, our fortunes, and our sacred honor.
2: They pledge these things and say under the witness of the Supreme Judge of the world, all throughout, this is a document that is said in the presence of God. You ever go to a wedding and they say, in the presence of God and these witnesses, and maybe you hear that in court, that's what the Declaration of Independence is. It is a claim that God has given us certain inalienable rights, and he is the supreme judge of the universe. There is no higher judge. There is no higher authority of human rights, not the king, not any leader of the government that would be put together. It's an incredible thing. It is such a spiritual document, and the way it ends, and for the support of this declaration with a firm reliance on the protection of divine providence, we mutually pledge to each other our lives, our fortunes, and our sacred honor. At the moment that they signed this, this actually was finished on July 2nd. And it would be July 4th where it would be made public, where the declaration would actually become stated to the people and the letter sent to King George and all of that. At the time that these guys wrote their names down, the war was already raging, and an armada of British ships were landing at New York. They were literally getting off the boat at that very moment that they were putting their names down. And so when they say, we mutually pledge to each other our lives, our fortunes, and our sacred honor, their lives were in jeopardy at that moment. It wasn't like 6 months later when the boats finally come across the sea. Maybe they're not really going to send the boats. Maybe they'll receive the declaration and go, oh, okay, and let them go. No, their lives were immediately in jeopardy. And many of those signers, they lost their businesses, they lost their homes, they lost family members, they were imprisoned, they were fugitives, they died. Many of them died poor with nothing. They did. They sacrificed everything. They weren't just posting something cool for social media. They meant it. And we have everything to give thanks for them today in all of that. By the way, recording of the declaration that you heard, it's something that was done, I think, right around 9/11. I can't tell if it's actually before. I'm finding a different thing. But here's the actors who are in it. You probably recognize their names. Mel Gibson, Michael Douglas, Kathy Bates, Kevin Spacey, Benicio Del Toro, Whoopi Goldberg, Graham Greene, Ming-Na, Edward Norton, Winona Ryder, Renee Zellweger. It says Morgan Freeman in the credits, but I didn't hear his voice in there. But, you know, what's interesting, and in the comments underneath that video I was looking at, people said, oh, these people probably wouldn't read that today. I hope that's not true. It's interesting to me that those actors are Republicans, known in Hollywood for being Republicans and Democrats, people on both sides. This is the kind of unity we should have, people who disagree with how to run the country as it is, but not who disagree on the founding and the purposes of the country. And, you know, where are we at today? We'll talk about it a little bit more next hour. I have a guest later. But you know what? I think that this is something that hopefully you've enjoyed reading and that you should read with your family. Like I told you, it takes about 10 minutes. And it is foundational to who we are as a nation. And if you're worried about our country today, if you're worried about where we're headed, I think there's good reason to be worried. But one of the first steps is to pray, and to pray for our leaders and to pray against tyranny and decisions that would lead to that. But the other first step is to read the Declaration. Go back to the founding documents. You know, if you're away from Christ in your life, what you should do is go back to the Scriptures. You repent. You know, there's a way we can have a national repentance. You know, not everything is perfect in here. There's one paragraph that was removed by Georgia and South Carolina. They didn't like it. And it's something that Jefferson wrote that seems very contradictory, but the strongest paragraph against King George was about slavery and how evil slavery was. It gets really interesting when you get into who Jefferson was and he owned slaves and his relationship with the slaves. And then he writes the Declaration of Independence, one of the greatest things ever. This is what they took out. And this is, you know, a place of imperfection in our country. It says, he, meaning King George, has waged cruel war against human nature itself, violating its most sacred rights of life and liberty in the persons of a distant people who never offended him, captivating and carrying them into slavery in another hemisphere, or to incur miserable death in their transportation hither, thither. This piratical warfare, this opprobrium of infidel powers, is the warfare of the Christian king of Great Britain. It takes a stab at him, because remember, we have freedom of religion. In Britain, you were forced to be whatever that king said. Determined to keep an open market where men should be bought and sold, he has prostituted his negative for suppressing every legislative and attempt to prohibit or restrain this exorable commerce. And that this assemblage of horrors might want no fact of distinguished dye, he is now exciting those very people to rise in arms among us and to purchase that liberty of which he has deprived them by murdering the people on whom he has obtruded them, thus paying off former crimes committed again the liberties of one people with crimes which he urges them to commit against the lives of another. You know, that was taken out. We had to fight a war to essentially get that put back in. But my friends, that is history. That's why I think it's so interesting and important to study it and to know that, and to know the foundations of this country are very good. And the freedoms that we have are things that many people around the world still don't have today. Most people don't have. Even in Western countries, they don't have it. Anyway, I encourage you to read the Declaration of Independence this weekend as you celebrate the 250th birthday of the country. And talk about it with your friends, understand the context, and more. 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
32: March 4th, 1865. The Civil War was nearing its end. The nation was exhausted, divided, and grieving. On that day, President Abraham Lincoln delivered his second inaugural address, just 700 words spoken in about 7 minutes. 41 days later, Lincoln would be assassinated. Yet the words he spoke that day still echo through history. In that brief address, Lincoln referenced God 14 times, spoke of prayer, and quoted scripture repeatedly. He reminded Americans that both sides of the conflict shared a common faith, saying both read the same Bible and pray to the same God, and each invokes his aid against the other. Lincoln understood that political division alone could not explain the nation's crisis. More than 160 years later, America still wrestles with division, truth, and our dependence on God. The question is whether we'll remember the wisdom Lincoln left behind.
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1: 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We talk about issues of the day from a Christian perspective. 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
2: Tonight, this jaw-dropping, death-defying climb in the heart of New York City captivating the country. High anxiety at high noon as two masked daredevils scaled the very tip of the Empire State Building, nearly 1,500 feet in the air.
3: Two geniuses climbed to the top of the Empire State Building, the top of the spire.
4: Oh, that's awesome. It's a little hot for that, isn't it?
1: Did you see that yesterday? Two people climbed to the top of the antenna on the Empire State Building. They got all the way to the top of that, and they unfurled a banner, and it had everybody's two geniuses, that dispatcher actually says. Obviously smart people there, right?
5: Now, who can argue with that?
1: What is the weirdest thing that you've ever done like that, daredevil type of thing? And we've got 4th of July weekend coming up. Maybe you've got something like that that's connected to 4th of July. I thought we'd have some fun as we get closer to the weekend. It's a party, after all, 250th anniversary of the United States. 888-528-2557. 888-528-2557. Go to 32.
2: The audacious stunt, more than 100 stories above the sweltering streets of Midtown Manhattan, caught by circling news helicopters. 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
6: We're just getting onto the scene here now, but I am just a little bit queasy looking at two people that have climbed to the very top of the antenna of the Empire State Building, and they are holding a banner.
1: He gets a little bit queasy. I don't think I'm afraid of heights. Like, I wouldn't say that. But when I watch those guys up there, I can hardly watch that. Are you like that? I watched a video one time of a guy who changes the light bulbs on top of the antennas on the Sears Tower, which I think it's called something else now, but it's always going to be the Sears Tower in my head. And I got so nervous about this. And that guy was strapped on. These people, these crazy people on the Empire State Building were not even strapped in. They just climbed it. And they got like Catwoman outfits on or something, or cat burglar outfits on as they climb there. And it occupied the whole country yesterday as we watched them. I'm watching this guy change a light bulb on the Sears Tower and my feet were sweating. I just was so nervous about that. I don't even know what that means that that happens. Go to 3333.
2: The man and woman dressed in black and wearing masks casually balanced at the top of that antenna. No tethers, no net, just a gusty wind and a dizzying drop.
1: So they're way up there. It's windy up there. You don't have to get too high for it to get windy. Do you ever go on the parachute ride they used to have at Knott's Berry Farm? It's gone now. Do you ever go on that, Jose? Do you ever see that parachute ride? They used to take you up way high, and you were just in a basket. I don't even think you were strapped in. You'd go up real high in this flimsy basket with this phony parachute. You're on a cable, right? You're not just really parachuting down. But, I mean, you're just up there dangling, and it would get windy up there. And I can't imagine what it must be like on top of that Empire State Building that happened yesterday. 888-528-2557. What's the craziest thing that you've ever done or seen happen when it comes to 4th of July? We've got 4th of July coming, and maybe you've tried something. Maybe you've had some experience where, you know, not that we would recommend this to anybody. I don't recommend climbing up to the top of any building whatsoever to do what this couple did. 3-4.
2: Those climbers came with a message, unfurling a banner reading, "When the power of love meets the love of power, the world knows peace."
1: When the power of love meets the love of power, the world knows peace. What does that mean? I'm not really sure I understand that. And they spent all this money creating a banner for that. And people are trying to figure out, are they protesting? Are they, you know, who are they with? Are they running for Congress, which is probably what you would do today, right?
7: What's wrong with that?
1: Well, you know, I don't know. You got to get the clicks, right? That's what people are doing. Let's go to 3-5.
2: On the ground, police rushing in, closing streets, and ordering the observation deck evacuated. Witnesses left wondering, was this a protest, a threat?
8: Absolutely. It's very scary. Super concerning. I was thinking, how do they get through security?
1: How do they get through? I guess there's security in that building. I've never been in that building. And but I imagine there's some reason that should keep you from actually climbing up the antenna on the outside of that building. Or maybe it's something they just think nobody's stupid enough to do, and they don't even think about it. 888-528-2557. What is the wildest thing that you've ever done? Maybe it's related to 4th of July. You know, we got pyrotechnics and lots of things that are flammable, dumb things that people do over the 4th of July. And I'll tell you what, I've done a couple of those things. You know what? I used to go out and when they were legal where I lived up in Palmdale, which is a good place to be from, I learned that if you lit off a couple of Piccolo Pete's right next to each other, they would explode out the sides. And I discovered that accidentally, of course, and survived it. But did I only do that one time after I discovered that accidentally? No. That was actually done quite a bit.
7: I'm the bad guy?
1: Yeah, me and my friend Bobby, we did that quite a bit. And one time we launched one of those little things into the air. We took off the bottom, and it launched off like a rocket, and then it landed on his roof. And it's burning on his roof. And we stood there, and he lived kind of up in the hills, right? So definitely fire-capable place. And we're watching this firework just not going out on top of his roof, and it's just burning and burning, and I remember it vividly. I don't know how old I was, old enough to do that, and it finally went out, and we just stared at each other and thought, well, just about burned Bobby's house down, you know?
9: Humiliations galore.
1: Now, the funny part is that we never said anything about it, and that firework stayed up on that roof for a long time, and one day his dad found it up on the roof. And it was months later. It was a long time later, but there was this burn mark where it had burned, and he was not happy with us. It didn't take him long to figure out who it was who did it.
7: I'm the bad guy?
1: Yeah, and he was not my father, so I didn't get in very much trouble other than the glare. But Bob, if you're listening, Bob, still sorry about that. And Dad, if you're listening, it was a long time ago. Statute of limitations has run on that. All right, Dad?
10: Okay.
1: 888-528-2557. 888-528-2557. Craziest thing you've ever done, a stunt or maybe something related, a funny story or a scary story even, but fun, about 4th of July and fireworks or whatnot. Mark in El Segundo, welcome to the Pastor Scott Show.
11: Yes, I jumped in Las Vegas. I jumped off of Stratosphere.
1: You did?
11: And I was deathly afraid of heights. The hardest part about the jump was the grate that hangs over the tower, you know, the Stratosphere.
1: That's...
11: And, they weld a GoPro on your hand, and it's a cable, and it's a free fall. It was at night. I could see everything. Birds were checking me out. People in airplanes were going by waving at me, and here I am, a 57-year-old guy, and I saw the young army people jumping off the towers in North Carolina learning how to be paratroopers, and I was in the military for 20 years, so I thought, you know, if these young kids can do that, so can I.
1: I'm going to jump off the Stratosphere in Las Vegas.
11: Yeah, it's higher. It's 200 feet higher than the Space Needle. And, the fall was very, very pleasant.
1: You're just kind of relaxed, falling down. I guess if you got 200 feet, so you were on a cable. Obviously, you're talking to us now, so somehow you were strapped in.
11: Yeah, it's a cable. It's not a bungee, because a bungee will take you into the structure
1: right,
11: and kill you.
1: Right.
11: So, yeah, it's a cable. It's on a spool, and they have a... It's a one person jumps at a time, and it's it's got a sophisticated brake system, so it slows you down about 20 maybe 30 feet, and then you're on the ground.
1: Yeah.
11: So, but I did it, and I'm no longer afraid of heights.
1: Well, I guess not. Maybe be afraid of airplanes or a bird strike. I wonder if people doing that ever get hit by a bird, you know, who's like really annoyed that you're out there in his airspace. Mark,
11: yeah,
1: thanks.
11: The birds were checking me out.
1: Thanks for calling, Mark. 888-528-2557. 888-528-2557. You ever do something crazy? Like those guys who climbed the tower of the antenna at the Empire State Building yesterday? Louie and Whittier, welcome to the Pastor Scott Show.
7: Hey, what's up? What's going on? I heard, so you mentioned Piccolo Pete's.
1: Yeah, you know what those are, right?
7: Yeah. So they changed, like, the chemicals of the powder in there, right? So I'm 35, so when I was about, like, 14, me and my friends, we would pretty much make, like, a bomb out of it. We would get a 2 liter, we would get a 2 liter soda. We knew which powder, what color powder was the one that would make it, like, just explode. So we would cut open the Piccolo Pete, put it in a little, like, grocery bag, and then cover it with a bottle cap, and then seal it inside the 2 liter bottle.
1: Now, see,
7: and we would take out the wire that you use to ignite it, make a hole in the cap, put it in there, make sure it's dipping in the powder, and we lit it. And, you know, if you're successful, it'd be pretty loud. You know, if you really, like, sealed it pretty well, it'd be a loud bomb.
1: Now, what happens if you're not successful? What happens?
7: It's just a dud.
1: Oh.
7: You just hear, like, a little poof, like a little fart.
1: I feel like there's another step of failure that could happen with your little experiment there, actually.
7: It was really dangerous. Yeah, no, oh yeah.
1: Now, by the way, it's really, really dangerous. You should be really careful about that. You know, what the Piccolo Pete, this is the one that screams really loud when you light it.
7: Yeah.
1: And so when
7: So, yeah,
1: does it make noise? It makes noise when you just take the powder out and do what you did?

0: Well, you know, and so you're
1: I'm amazed, actually, that since you're only 35, that that was still going on, because when I was younger, and I'm a little bit older than you, you know, you could probably buy gunpowder, you know, anywhere and just launch it for no reason, and everybody would say, you know, good for you or bad for you if you burned yourself. But eventually we got pretty protective about that, which I think is probably better, because some people listening lost their hand from a firecracker or something.
2: Oh, yeah. Do you remember, did you see that video when the Dodgers won the World Series?
1: I did. And let's not revisit that for everybody, but... Louis, have a good fourth and a safe fourth. 888-528-2557. Craziest thing you've ever done, maybe around the 4th of July. A couple was climbed the tower at the Empire State Building yesterday in New York. It took everybody watching this across the city, of course, but also across the country. And here's what one of the things that they were up to, you know, when they did it. Go to 3-6.
3: The two who had scaled the building getting past security, then one proposing to the other.
4: Oh, dear God, Kira. This guy is getting down on a knee, perhaps proposing to this individual.
5: Oh, my gosh.
3: The two shared a dramatic kiss.
6: And now they're kissing, Kimberly. To share this with you, as bizarre a moment, New York City moment as I've ever seen.
7: I love this city.
1: You know what? Isn't that nice? So you scale the antenna at the Empire State Building. Somehow you get past security. You fly some kind of banner that nobody really knows what it means. But then you propose. I think we've gone too far with our social media. And so they're going to propose and spend the first year together in separate prisons. That's probably what they're going to do. 888-528-2557. You ever do something crazy? Something crazy that maybe it happened around 4th of July, or maybe just something in your life. 888-528-2557. 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
8: Hi, Pastor Scott. How are you doing?
1: I'm good. Ryan, how are you?
8: I am good.
1: Go ahead.
8: Okay. So this was another 4th of July story. I was in my late teens. 18, 19, and a bunch of us guys. I lived in a small town, growing up in, so in the mountain area and stuff, and so fireworks were already illegal in that town. So what we did was we went down to the next town, bought fireworks, which was illegal in that town.
1: That's how it works, right? It's illegal in my town, but if I just drive 3 miles this way, I can just pick them up.
8: Yeah, so then, so what we figured out would be the coolest thing to do was, is that, you know, because our school that we lit, our elementary school that was in town, was one of the easiest roofs to climb. So we decided, as much as guys, get up on top of the roof and start setting out fireworks for the town. And that lasted about 5 minutes.
1: Uh-huh.
8: I mean, it was, because it was all not supposed to happen and stuff, but I mean, as we were setting off one or two fireworks and everything, people were starting to clap, like, hey, wait, where are the fireworks coming from? And then all of a sudden we look down on the ground, we see fire trucks, we see ambulance, and we see a police car. We're like, I think we're in trouble, guys.
1: Yeah, you think?
8: But, then, but we did things a little bit safely. We were cautious. If anything, that's why we had a fire extinguisher with us, and we had water with us just in case anything went
1: I see.
8: So that, and everything.
1: And did you tell that to the police and the fire department? Did you say, look, well, we got a fire extinguisher?
8: Yeah, they thought we were stuck up there and we didn't know how to get down.
1: Oh.
8: and we were sending out flares to help us.
1: They thought you might be sending up flares. Do you think they really thought that, or were they trying to give you some kind of escape from the prosecution that you were likely to face?
8: Yeah, pretty much. It was a small town and whatnot. And I mean, it took, you know, it's not, mainly we just had a little small little fire truck in town. You hardly ever see a police, but since it was 4th of July weekend, that's when they come out more around our time, making sure people are not setting off fireworks and whatnot.
1: Yeah.
8: But they happened to be in the town. We were setting off fireworks. They thought it was a distress for help for us boys on top of the school roof. And as soon as they got up there, they see exactly what we're doing. And they confiscated some stuff. They said, boys, please don't ever do this again. We're not going to get you guys in trouble, but we thought you were in trouble. That's why we all came to your rescue.
1: Yeah.
8: And

0: But it was one of the craziest things I ever did.
1: You know what? That's a fun story and not one that we recommend to people. But, you know, people do stuff. Ryan, thanks for calling the Pastor Scott Show, 888-528-2557. Is it strange that only men are calling for this subject? Nah, I don't think so. I think 888-528-2557. You ever do something crazy, maybe around the 4th of July, that you still laugh at, but maybe you shouldn't have done it. 888-528-2557. A couple climbed to the top of the Empire State Building, climbed up the antenna all the way up, and then they proposed. The guy proposes to this woman. I don't think she knew. The way her response was, it was like she was not expecting this. And she said yes. And then the police came for them. Let's go to 3-6.
2: The two who had scaled the building, getting past security, then one proposing
1: to the
2: other.
1: Oh, wait a minute, that's the wrong one. Let's go to 3-7. 3-7. 3-7.
2: And tonight, the NYPD releasing this video.
3: Hello? How you doing? Can you just stay where you are?
2: Showing specially trained officers with helmets and harnesses meeting the couple on their descent.
3: You can't be up here.
2: And taking them into custody.
4: Yeah, I'm okay.
1: Specially trained officers. There were specially trained officers who were there to climb to the top of the antenna at the Empire State Building. Is this a course you take at the police academy? Is this happen so often that you're like, hey, when the day comes that we get a call and somebody is scaling the antenna on top of a skyscraper, Fred and Charlie, this is going to be your area of expertise. I know you wanted the canine unit, but what we need you to do is strap on a cable and go ahead and climb the Sears Tower and change the light bulb up there and just see how that goes for you. So the police officer had to go up there and arrested them at the top. There's a little platform, I guess, you can stand on up there in all of that wind and brought them out. Turns out that this couple, they were probably doing something for social media. It's a couple of people who are on a Netflix show called Rooftoppers, where they illegally climb skyscrapers around the world. And apparently there was a documentary about it, and maybe they didn't make enough about it. It's called Skywalkers, a Love Story, in case you wanted some. I've never watched it, so I guess I can't recommend it one way or another. What I would tell you is do not take the time to go out and climb to the top of a skyscraper and climb up the antenna. There are probably some better ways to get engaged, some better, more romantic ways to, you know, propose to the love of your life that I think would be better than that. Maybe that was what she wanted, right? She's pretty excited about that, but I think you should not spend the first part of your relationship in jail. This is the Pastor Scott Show. 888-528-2557 is the number. Hey, when we come back, we're going to talk about some good news. We're headed into 4th of July, and you know, there's all kinds of bad news that's going on all the time. But I want to take a break and just talk about the good news. What's good happening in your life? What is a piece of good news? 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Maybe you just want to say, hey, it's good news that I'm an American. 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Maybe there's something specific that God has answered a prayer in your life. It can be a really big deal or it can be something small. But what is the good news happening in your life? 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
8: This Constitution will ensure that the government can't take those rights away from you. 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
9: A special celebration of America 250. Join Larry Elder, Haley Correo, Alex Marlowe, and Larry O'Connor. Journey through the landmarks, places, and pivotal moments that helped define the United States of America. 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
10: Hello, I'm David Jeremiah. 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In a time when many voices seek to pull us apart, we must remember this. Every person is made in the image of God and should be treated with dignity and respect. So let us ask the Lord to help us walk in truth, speak with grace, and demonstrate the kind of character that can strengthen a nation. And may God bless America.
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2: 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All right. You know what? I am in the mood for some good news. What's the good news? 888-528-2557.

0: This is our time when we share the good news going on in our life. What is something that's good? You know, we are bombarded with bad news all the time in the news and the social media, everywhere else. The bad news seems to operate so much of our attention or take so much of our attention. But the Bible actually, when it's talking about the good news, it's not only talking about the gospel. That, of course, is the good news. But the Bible also teaches that the good news is health to your bones, brings health to your bones. Proverbs 15:30, light in a messenger's eyes brings joy to the heart, and good news gives health to the bones. There are other passages that tell us to rejoice with those who rejoice and to make this a practice. So what's the good news happening in your life? It can be a really big deal. It can be something small. Maybe you're just excited about your 4th of July plans. Maybe you've had an answer to prayer. Maybe something has just brought a smile to your face. You finally found a good donut. Whatever it is, call now. 888-528-2557. 888-528-2557. Mercy in Inglewood, welcome to the Pastor Scott Show.
1: Thank you, Pastor Scott. How are you doing today? Happy 4th to you.
0: Happy 4th, Mercy.
1: My son is currently serving in the Army, Fort Bragg, and he's going to come. I pick him up tomorrow from the airport. We're going to spend a week together. So feel super excited and blessed about that. He didn't know if they were going to give him block leave or not, but he'll be here hanging out with his mom.
0: That's awesome. How long has it been since you've seen him?
1: Well, I went out there when he graduated from basic in August, so I haven't. I think he came went home once in December, but he's coming back again for the holiday. So just feel really blessed. I wasn't expecting it. And last minute he said, I'm coming out, Mom. So found out last week and he's coming out to hang out with me. So
0: I love it.
1: Really grateful and blessed that he'll be here hanging out.
0: That is great news. I'm so happy for you and for him. I hope you guys have a great weekend. I hope it's the best 4th of July ever.
1: It will be. Thank you so much, Pastor Scott.
0: Yeah, Mercy, thanks for calling and sharing that. 888-528-2557. What's the good news happening in your life? 888-528-2557. Isn't that a great news story? I'm so glad to hear that. You know, it's in, she hasn't seen her son for, she's seen him once in 6 months since he went to basic training and or boot camp. And what a great story. 888-528-2557. You know, good news. There's all kinds of evidence out there that sharing the good news with each other is something that's healthy. And the evidence also points to the fact that bad news that we surround ourselves with all the time is also not healthy. Go to clip four. Clip four.
2: Immediately after the Boston Marathon bombing in 2013, researchers from UC Irvine, they studied two groups. Now, the first group, these were people who binge-watched news about the bombing for at least 6 hours a day. So bombing happens, they immediately turn on CNN or Fox, and they just start binge-watching bombing coverage. The second group, these were people who were actually at the Boston Marathon. They were either running in it or they were watching it. The bomb went off right at the race where they were at. And the researchers found that the people who watched the news weren't actually at the bombing, but they just watched the news. They had higher rates of PTSD and they had higher rates of trauma compared to the people who were actually at the bombing. That is insane. That is absolutely insane. And what does it tell us? It tells us maybe don't spend so much time taking in negative news. It actually affects us.
0: You know, it's funny that in a 3,000-year-old book, we learn that you need to share good news, that it brings health to the bones. The book's called Proverbs. That study is so interesting that the people who are actually at the Boston bombing, the people who are there, are less psychologically affected by the bombing and everything that came out of that than the people who watched it on television, who binged on the news. How many of you have got the news on all day? You got Fox or CNN on all day long, and you're just watching one story after another. Do you know that it's bad for your health? It's bad for your health just to hear bad news over and over again. So that's why on the Pastor Scott Show, we take a time out once in a while to have a segment where we talk about the good news happening in your life, and it actually brings us health. So what's the good news? What's a good story? Maybe you got something to look forward to. Maybe you just want to thank God for the blessings of living in the United States as we celebrate our 250th birthday this weekend. Call now, 888-528-2557. 888-528-2557 is the number you can call right now with your good news story. You got any good news, Josh? Anything good happening in Josh? Jose has relinquished the reins to Josh now as we finish up the day here at the Pastor Scott Show.
3: Oh, well, yeah, I'm going to Disneyland on Monday with my best friend's other best friend.
0: You're going to Disneyland with your best friend's other best friend. Oh, sounds like, is there some kind of plot here? You're trying to swipe his BFF? How does this work?
3: No, actually, my best friend lives in Mississippi, and he wanted to give his other best friend a gift of a ticket to Disneyland for his birthday, so I'm kind of tagging along with him because he doesn't drive. And so I figured, you know, I haven't been to the original Magic Kingdom in over about 2 years. So I figured might as well go and have a good time.
0: You should go. That's great news. I'm glad you get to do that. That's a lot of fun. What are you looking forward to? You haven't been for a couple of years. When you go to Disneyland, where do you head? Are you like, I'm going to go right to the Matterhorn? Or are you the, you know what I'm going to go do is I'm going to go get one of those turkey legs and a Mickey Mouse pretzel. Like, what's your
3: definitely
0: deal?
3: Definitely a pretzel. I got to do Pirates of the Caribbean, have to do Star Wars Land, the Haunted Mansion. I want to check out the new version of Splash Mountain called Tiana's Bayou, even though Splash Mountain's better. I just got to see the new ride for myself. And also got to get Space Mountain, Big Thunder Mountain, and Mr. Toad's Wild Ride.
0: Yeah, all of those things there. And I'll give you a tip on the Splash Mountain deal. Same ride, different theme. But, you know, the drop's the same. The second tip is don't stand up in the drop like some kid did apparently recently. That's not good for you.
3: It's amazing. You know, the Matterhorn used to be able to stop up or stand up until probably about 15 years ago when they got the new bobsled.
0: You could stand up in the Matterhorn?
3: Bolted in or kept in there.
0: You should have shared that when we had the crazy story segment there. See, I stood up once in Pirates of the Caribbean right before the drop. If you've never been on that ride, you're in this big boat kind of, and there's this drop. You go down this waterfall. Well, I stood up in the boat one time, and I was in high school, and a guy, a real-life person, not animatronics, stood up from behind a rock and shined a light in my face and said, "Sit down!" Scared the crud out of me. I almost fell out of the boat. And so after that, I did sit down. And did not surf down on that thing. So now every time I go there, it's on the first drop. There's a little rock right next to that drop, right before you drop. And if you look behind there, there's a chair back there. And sometimes there's a guy sitting there. And I must be the reason for that, or some other guy who did that. But I always remember that on that ride there. I still remember that light in my face and him shouting, "Sit down." And I did. I absolutely. Well, Josh, that's a great good news story. I hope that you really enjoy that and have a great time this weekend. What's the good news happening in your life? 888-528-2557. 888-528-2557. Bible talks about good news and the reason to share it. Proverbs 25:25. Like cold water to a weary soul is good news from a distant land. You know, it actually is beneficial to us to have some fun, to realize that even in our dark times, that there are good things happening. I think in the church, we're pretty good at remembering the idea that we should mourn with those who mourn. But the same passage tells us to rejoice with those who rejoice. And I think we have a harder time with that. I think sometimes we have a hard time with it because of jealousy, or maybe because we think we're being proud or boastful if we say, "Hey, look what I got." You know, that's a matter of your heart. But there's something that in the fellowship of believers we should do more often, and it is share the good news, the good things that you have going on, whether it be a really big deal, maybe you have gotten a good clean bill of health after having cancer. Well, that's a huge deal. Or maybe you're going to Disneyland with your best friend's other best friend who might become a former best friend. I don't know how that really works, Josh. Not as big deal as the clean bill of health, but fun. A couple minutes left here. 888-528-2557. You know, another piece of good news, I think is good news, is the U.S. soccer team. We are in, how does this work? Does anybody know? I think we are now in the final 16. Like, they don't call it the Sweet 16, I think, but it's the top 16, and we're in the elimination round, and this is the best that we've done in 24 years. I think that's exciting and good for us. And I don't know if you know this, but two things happen when the U.S. wins a soccer team in the World Cup, wins a game. One is that the entire stadium starts singing Country Roads by John Denver, and it's amazing that everybody knows that old song. But the second thing that happens is the team gets around and they pray out loud. Here, it's not easy to hear, but this is the team praying after their victory yesterday, number four.
2: Immediately after the Boston Marathon bombing in 2013.
0: Number, what number about here? Number two. What you see there, and you probably heard them say amen. You see them all in a circle, the whole team, and the, Father, we just thank you right now for this victory. We thank you, and we rejoice and be glad in this day. We thank you for the victory, and you came down and you saved us, Lord. Help us not to give up hope as we prepare for this next game, and we give you all the glory, honor, and praise right now. Amen. That's the U.S. soccer team praying on the field in front of everybody. Some of them are kneeling. The whole team is around there, arm in arm. That's really good news that that's happening, and the world is watching that. They're not the only team, by the way, who prays to Jesus after their game. I think that's pretty exciting. Hey, when we come back, some more good news. We're celebrating the 250th anniversary of the country. Tim Gagline is with us from the Great American State Fair, and we're going to talk about why today is so special when it comes to the Declaration of Independence. By the way, go to hear our reading of the Declaration of Independence on our podcast. 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
15: 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I just want to give up.
16: The first thing I would do is ask, why am I so tired? Maybe there's a physical reason that could be addressed with diet and exercise. Not something I naturally enjoy, but I do exercise because it gives me greater stamina and strength to seek the Lord and do the things He wants me to do. We also need to be looking at our schedules and making sure we're using our time wisely. We can make sure that the things we're doing truly represent God's will for this season of our lives. And we can ask God to help us. remember the words of Isaiah 40. He gives power to the faint, and to them that have no might, he increases strength. With Seeking Him, I'm Nancy DeMoss Wagamuth.
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2: 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You know what? It is an exciting time. I'm excited about 250th birthday of our country and the Declaration of Independence. We read it earlier on in the show today, and I want to talk more about it. And joining me to talk about it is Tim Gagelein. He is the Vice President of External and Government Relations for Focus on the Family in Washington, D.C. He's also at the Great American State Fair in Washington, D.C. His latest book is called What Really Matters, Restoring a Legacy of Faith, Freedom, and Family, as he joins us from the Great American State Fair in Washington, D.C. Welcome, Tim. Welcome back to the Pastor Scott Show.
3: Thank you. It's great to be with you, especially in this celebratory time for the United States of America.
2: You know, there's this Twitter account I've been following where they are going back 250 years and like, what was happening today 250 years ago? And July 2nd, something amazing was happening. I think maybe people don't realize not only that the Declaration, I think, was actually signed today, but also there was a lot going on in the Revolutionary War, a lot of danger approaching.
3: There really was. 250 years ago on this day, George Washington issued a rather remarkable general order to his troops on the eve of what would become the New York military campaign. And what was happening, I think, Scott, is particularly fascinating because the British fleet, which we now know was the largest armada ever seen in the history of North America, had begun disembarking redcoat soldiers in large numbers on what is today Staten Island. And Washington was very canny, and he sensed that he and his troops stood at one of the great turning points of all of American history. And I think it's fair to say that Washington steeled the heart of his assembled soldiers. He issued a very important statement saying that something was different about that period of history than even a few days or weeks before, that they would be facing the greatest military empire in the history of the world, even superseding Rome at its height. And yet Washington, with humility, sets out the terms of the importance of the military campaign that is to follow. And remember, this is July 2nd, 1776. So mere 2 days later in Philadelphia, the Continental Congress will adopt the Declaration of Independence, meaning that our nation, this coming Saturday, will celebrate 250 years. What a remarkable birthday, and what a remarkable military and political history was forming just 250 years ago this week.
2: You know, it is, when you get into the details of it, it's very profound. I think when we don't know some of the history and the battle that was they were facing, it takes a little bit even of the weight out of it. You know, the Declaration ends with this phrase, "And for the support of this Declaration, with a firm reliance on the protection of divine providence, we mutually pledge to each other our lives, our fortunes, and our sacred honor." You know, in light of that, you have this military navy bearing down on them. Like, that is a statement of, we're going to send this off and maybe in a few months we'll see if the military shows up or not. No, they knew that they were in immediate danger, and many of them did lose everything they had.
3: They did. And I referenced earlier the statement of a general order that then General George Washington actually issued. And I will read a very, very small excerpt of it. This is Washington's words. He said, "The time is now near at hand, which must probably determine whether Americans are to be free men or slaves, whether they are to have any property they can call their own, whether their houses and farms are to be pillaged and destroyed and themselves consigned to a state of wretchedness from which no human efforts will deliver them. And he said in conclusion, let us therefore animate and encourage each other and show the whole world that a freeman contending for liberty on his own ground is superior to any slavish mercenary on earth. I mean, he is setting out in the most remarkable terms the stakes of the American Revolution that was to follow.
2: That is, it's so remarkable to hear that, especially in light of what happened then after that and where we are 250 years later to be able to just have the country that we have. You're listening to the Pastor Scott Show. My guest is Tim Gagline. He's the Vice President of External and Government Relations for Focus on the Families in Washington, D.C. at the Great American State Fair. And his latest book is What Really Matters, Restoring a Legacy of Faith, Freedom, and Family, as he joins us today on the Pastor Scott Show. You know, the Declaration of Independence, when we read that today, what would you say for families who might sit around and maybe read it for the first time? You know, and when we think about what really matters, like you write in your book, matters of faith and freedom, families that we have, how would you say people ought to read that and read into that great writing?
3: Well, I think they need to first understand that this remarkable document was written by Thomas Jefferson when he was only 33 years old.
2: Right.
3: It's rather remarkable to think that a man so young could have so much brain power and also bring to bear this document at a moment in history, which is very unlike any other documents in an age where writing and printing was everywhere. But this one stands out. And that's the second thing to understand. The thing to understand is that the reason it stands out is not because it's eloquent, which it is, or that it comes from the fluid pen of a rather remarkable person, Thomas Jefferson. That's true, too. Nor that he had a remarkable editing committee. I mean, the people who were working with Jefferson was a small circle of four other founding fathers, two of which, Benjamin Franklin and John Adams, were remarkable writers, editors, and thinkers in their own fashion. But the important thing is that the Declaration of Independence has a spiritual undertone, which is absolutely unmissable. You know, you can go back to the entire 18th century. You can go to document after document, and there are some great documents in writing, no doubt about that. It was an era of great writers, great poets, great theologians and pastors. That's all important. But what makes this document different is that it sets out the stark terms that George Washington has encapsulated in that little order to his troops that I read a moment ago, which is that Jefferson sets the highest stakes possible, that they are declaring independence from the most powerful empire in the history of mankind. They are 13 colonies on a thin ribbon of land along the Eastern American seaboard, and in total population, less than 2 million people. I mean, this is a rather bold, gritty, remarkable, courageous document. It goes directly to the King of England, and it's signed by men of remarkable conviction. So I think when you're reading the Declaration, Scott, it's important to remember that it's written in a time, but it's written for all time. It is the birthday declaration of the catechesis that will eventually become the Constitution of the United States. But this is not unlike other important documents of the era. It is most singular because of the stakes of a declaration in favor of freedom and liberty. And it's not going to be an aristocracy. It's not going to be a theocracy. For the first time ever in world history, it's going to be a constitutional republic where the people are the ones who are in charge. That is incredible.
2: It's incredible. It's incredible that it worked, and it should inspire us today to keep it and to be brave and bold in an era that we should not be, assume is not going to happen, where people are going to attack it or come against it. Freedom is not something that is the natural occurrence. It's something that has to be fought for and defended.
3: Well said. And I think that there are millions of Americans who believe that we are living through an era of the dismantlement of America, not the building up for the next generation. And I think it's important that we telegraph that even in this very tough time for all that we hold most precious, that we have a challenge before us. And it's not unlike the founders of that era, which is a monumental work of reclamation and revival, which I mentioned to you in a recent conversation. I believe that challenge of this kind of rebirth, new birth, revival, restoration, I think it's the greatest challenge of 21st century America. Mm. As my late great friend Charles Krauthammer once said, decline is a choice and incline is a choice. We are at, you know, a pivotal moment in American history, not unlike the turning point that George Washington and Thomas Jefferson and the founders set out 250 years ago.
2: Well, I agree with that. And Tim Gegline is my guest. His book is What Really Matters, Restoring a Legacy of Faith, Freedom, and Family. Where can people pick up this book?
3: You are so great to ask. Anyone who wants to purchase a copy of What Really Matters can get it easily because it's available wherever you buy books.
2: Wherever books are sold.
3: Exactly. Some people like Barnes & Noble, some like Amazon. There are so many choices, but What Really Matters is very easily gettable, and I really hope people will get a copy, read it, enjoy it, use it as a tool in the toolbox as part of the mm-hmm. restoration and revival that we all want.
2: Tim Gegline, thanks for joining me on the Pastor Scott Show today.
3: A real joy and blessing. Thank you so much, Scott.
2: 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Everybody, have a good night.
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18: 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Join Larry Elder, Haley Correo, Alex Marlowe, and Larry O'Connor. 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
19: 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It comes at a time when our nation has become more sharply divided than any other time in living memory. One man's wisdom calls to us from an even more bitterly divided moment in American history. 6 weeks before his assassination, Abraham Lincoln spoke to the bitter divisions of his day and how the American soul could look to the Lord for grace to heal them. With malice toward none, with charity for all, with firmness in the right as God gives us to see the right, let us strive on to finish the work we are in to bind up the nation's wounds, Lincoln wrote in his 1865 second inaugural address. He sought to work for a just and lasting peace through faith, first in the Lord and then in the potential of the American spirit to prevail. Events vindicated Lincoln in his prayer for America. We must cling to our faith with no less strength in these times. I'm Ed Morrissey.
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28: With SRI News, I'm Keith Peters in Washington. Fire shelters are a key piece of equipment for wildland firefighters, but their use doesn't ensure survival. Five firefighters battling fast-moving flames in Colorado last weekend could not escape the blaze and deployed their shelters as a last resort. Three of them died and two were injured. Fire shelters have been mandatory equipment for wildland firefighters for decades. The equipment resembles a cocoon or sleeping bag that firefighters are meant to deploy in 30 seconds or less when they cannot avoid being overrun by flames. The FBI has asked its field offices around the country to dedicate more than 200 staffers to its investigation of the 2020 election in Georgia's Fulton County. On Wall Street, the Dow up by 594 points. More details at srnnews.com.
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